Welcome to Savannah Music Festival Live. I'm Ryan McMakin, and on this episode, we'll listen to selections from two concerts at our 2025 festival, beginning with the world-renowned Danish String Quartet and finishing with a collaboration between Swedish traditional music duo Vessen and the American acoustic music ensemble Hawktail. Known for both their high-level chamber music performances and stunning Nordic folk music explorations, the Danish String Quartet continues to assert their preeminence among the finest quartets in the world. Also known for the palpable joy they exude in music making, the Danish String Quartet has become one of the most in-demand classical quartets. Their inventive and intriguing programming and repertoire choices have produced critically acclaimed original projects and commissions, as well as sophisticated arrangements of Scandinavian folk tunes that trace musical pathways across the North Sea, from Denmark and Norway to the Faroe Islands, England, and Ireland. In this appearance, the Danish String Quartet performed during our chamber series with guest violinist Jura Lee filling in for Rune Tunsgaard Sorensen, who was at home due to the birth of a new child. Let's go now to the stage at Trinity United Methodist Church on Telfair Square and listen to the Danish String Quartet's masterful performance of Felix Mendelssohn's String Quartet No. 2 in A minor, Opus 13, live from the 2025 Savannah Music Festival.

That was Mendelssohn's Quartet No. 2 in A minor, Opus 13, played by the Danish String Quartet with guest violinist Yura Lee during the 2025 Savannah Music Festival. And you're listening to Savannah Music Festival Live, produced for Georgia Public Broadcasting. Next up, we'll hear highlights from another 2025 concert. A collaboration between the Swedish duo Vessen and American acoustic music ensemble Hawktail was the culmination of decades of influence and musical relation. Brittany Haas, Jordan Tice, and Paul Cowart met while in college on the East Coast, jamming on Vessen tunes and attending their concerts. These experiences proved highly formative to their musical identities. Let's go now to the stage at Kehoe Ironworks during the 2025 Savannah Music Festival and listen to Vessen and Hawktail.

0: It feels really good to be back here in Savannah. Beautiful city and beautiful audience. Thank you for that. And also, it feels really good to be back here with, this is the first time, with HawkTech, but this is a collaboration thing. And last week, we got a Swedish Grammy for our record together. We started off with Polska, which is a Swedish dance form, and also tunes. And I composed this for this collaboration, and I called it the Morning Polska. But then I changed the name to the Cockroach, and I don't remember why. So let's continue with a tune from HawkTech's repertoire. By the way, I need some nuclear harpa and fiddle in my monitor.
1: This is an old tune from the HawkTech catalog. It's called Leadfoot. It's named after my grandma Lou. Her friends called her Leadfoot Lucy because she liked to drive fast.

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1: We just heard Vessen and Hawktail live from the 2025 Savannah Music Festival. And that brings us to the end of another edition of Savannah Music Festival Live. 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

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Find the NEA on the web at arts.gov. I'm Ryan McMakin, and I invite you to join us again next week for another edition of Savannah Music Festival Live.

0: It's 1 minute before 9 o'clock, and you are listening to GPB, serving Macon, Brunswick, and Tifton. Coming up next, it's John Lemley's City Cafe. Remember, you can follow us on social media. 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
1: I've always been a little bit of a fitness junkie, I guess. 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I've gotten bit bad by the golf bug. In fact, I have my clubs with me pretty much everywhere I go.
2: That's not really a Stradivarius in that case over there.
1: Oh, that is the Strat. 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
5: Hi there, I'm John Lemley. Welcome to City Cafe. Thanks for stopping by. Our menu today, brimming with the world's greatest music. And there's plenty to share. So make yourself comfortable while I tell you what's coming up. In a few short minutes, Doreen Carwithen will be our guide to a place where pigs outnumber humans. And Mahler brings us a symphonic finale inspired by swans. Also on the way, tenor Bryn Terfel with a bit of Americana. And our film favorite comes to us from a 1978 epic desert adventure. It's all ahead this hour on City Cafe.

Care to Dance? It's a slow number from Bach and violinist Joshua Bell.

0: Richard Hickox and the London Symphony Orchestra on City Cafe, music by Doreen Carwithen, the prelude to her Suffolk Suite. Suffolk, a county in England where pigs actually outnumber people. It's a beautiful rural landscape. Now, opening the hour, it was the Air in G by Bach. Joshua Bell and the Academy of St. Martin in the Fields with the Orchestral Suite, number 3. The world's greatest music for the city of Uvalde and all of Georgia. This is City Cafe from GPB. 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As summer settles in across West Georgia, music takes center stage in Carrollton with a three-night July concert series marking America's 250th birthday. The Carrollton Wind Ensemble opens with an evening of patriotic band traditions, marches, and familiar Americana. The following night, the Carrollton Jazz Orchestra explores the American songbook through big band and jazz standards. And the Carroll Symphony Orchestra brings the series to a close with Sounds of Liberty, reflecting the orchestral side of the nation's musical heritage in a performance punctuated by fireworks. The first two concerts will be held July 2nd and 3rd at 8 p.m. at the Carrollton Amphitheater, with the July 4th performance on the campus of Carrollton City Schools. For more information, mycarrollsymphony.com.
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0: City Cafe continues here on GPB. John Lemley with you this hour for all the great music and yet another City Cafe event in a few minutes. It's great to be with you. Also ahead, tenor Bryn Terville with a modern American folk song from Salt Lake City and part of a score for a 1978 epic desert adventure. First, it's Sibelius and his Fifth Symphony.

Music inspired by a real-life encounter. In his diary, Jean Sibelius wrote that he was out walking when a flock of 16 swans flew overhead, circling him and letting out, quote, a gentle refrain that sounds like the crying of a small child. He called it, quote, one of my greatest experiences. That was the finale of Sibelius's Fifth Symphony, Simon Rattle conducting the City of Birmingham Symphony Orchestra. You're with me, John Lemley, and City Cafe here on GPB. Our film favorite this hour comes to us from 1978 and the epic desert adventure Caravans, starring Anthony Quinn. This is Caravan on the Move.

0: A modern American folk song by Marta King Thompson, Homeward Bound. Bryn Terrible there in Salt Lake City with the Tabernacle Choir. Our film favorite preceding that, Mike Batt's score for the 1978 Anthony Quinn movie, Caravans. We heard Caravan on the Move from the soundtrack. 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
0: City Cafe.

Yeah, I had to sneak in another bit of cinema this hour. That's the theme that Nina Rota penned for Romeo and Juliet. 1968 was the year. Nick Rain leading the City of Prague Philharmonic Orchestra. Chopin before that, Stephen Huff at the keyboard with the Nocturne in E-flat major.

Watching the White Wheat, arranged by John Rutter, Katrin Finch, and Kia Bennett from the album Blessing. Hello there from me, John Lemley, and thanks for joining me for City Cafe here on GPB.

opera overtures just don't get much grander than that. Wagner's Prelude to the Master Singers of Nuremberg, the Royal Concertgebouw Orchestra under the baton of Ricardo Chailly. John Lemley with you for City Cafe on GPB. Coming up at the top of the hour, a two-hour concert of classical for you to enjoy. Ahead of that, music of Gerald Finzi, and this by Howard Goodall.

Recognize that? It's the theme for Mr. Bean, Ecce Homo, by Howard Goodall, the composer directing the Chamber Choir of Lincoln Minster School.

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0: quiet little fugue there from Gerald Finzi's Five Bagatelles. Two mics performing that, Michael McHale and Michael Collins. Well, after all this hour's great music, it's time for us to push away from the table and tidy up a bit. We're about to make room for a two-hour concert of classical coming up next. I'm John Lemley. Thank you so much for joining me. 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
5: I play quite a bit of golf. 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
6: So that's not really a Stradivarius in that case over there?
5: Oh, that is the Strad.
7: It's a 9-iron.
5: Yeah, exactly. 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
4: Coming up, Randall Goosby plays that Stradivarius with the Atlanta Symphony Orchestra in this violin concerto by Samuel Barber. Also ahead, Leonard Slatkin conducts Aaron Copland's affirmative Third Symphony, plus a piece of Slatkin's own. And both of these men, the 20-something violinist and the 80-something conductor, join me in the studio to chat. That's all coming up here on the ASO on GPB. Welcome to the concert. I'm Sarah Zaslaw, with you for an All-American program from the last weekend of this past January. It's the first of four concerts in a set the Atlanta Symphony brands America at 250. If you've listened to much classical radio over the past, half century or so, you've probably heard the name and maybe the voice of Leonard Slatkin. He was music director of the St. Louis Symphony for many years and won a bunch of Grammys with them. Also led the Detroit Symphony, the National Symphony, the National

0: Ville Symphony. Leonard Slatkin is also a published author and a composer, which leads us to the first piece he's conducting here in Atlanta, Schubertiaden. Slatkin explains what we're about to hear.
1: What if Schubert was around today, but still writing the way he did 200 some odd years ago, and inviting people over to his apartment where they had Schubertiaden? Artists, poets, musicians would just entertain each other. So in this case, poor Schubert is in his back room practicing his B-flat sonata, and the guests rudely arrive, and he shows them his latest composition, the Unfinished Symphony. And the guests start commenting on it. Some like it, some don't. A little set of variations on the first six bars. Now more guests come in. Schubert plays part of the second movement for them. Same thing. Some of them like it, some don't. Chaos develops. The evening goes on. It's Vienna. It's raining. The guests realize it's time to go, but to honor their host, they play little fragments of mostly familiar Schubert music in a way that you recognize the Schubert part. However, the underpinnings are very 20th century. The guests depart. Schubert goes back to practicing his B-flat sonata, and we end with the sound of the rain on the street.
0: Composer and conductor Leonard Slatkin with the Atlanta Symphony Orchestra in concert now for his Schubertiaden.

0: Schubert's guests have left the musical soiree at his place, and Schubert goes back to playing his B-flat sonata as the rain falls on the streets at the end of Schubertiaden, an early 19th century Viennese scene reimagined two centuries later through American eyes. Leonard Slatkin conducted the Atlanta Symphony Orchestra in his own composition there, Schubertiaden, to open his concert in Georgia in January. Slatkin originally wrote that piece for a concert that took place on Schubert's birthday a year before, and he revived it here for the same date in 2026. I'm Sarah Zaslaw, and it's the ASO on GPB. Next, the gorgeous violin concerto by Samuel Barber, featuring Randall Gooseby. Randall Gooseby was born in 1996. He grew up partly in Florida and Tennessee, started lessons in Jacksonville at age 7. By 13, Gooseby was the youngest ever first prize winner of the Sphinx competition in the junior division, which is open all the way up to age 17. Since then, he stacked up other honors, DECA recordings, appearances with great orchestras, and spent a decade studying in New York. Randall Gooseby, when did you first play the Barber Violin Concerto? It's got these gorgeous lyrical two movements and then this fiendish finale, which has put off a lot of people.
1: Yeah, absolutely. And I think it's been that way since it was written.
0: Right.
1: I first studied it, I believe I was in high school. I think I was in the Juilliard pre-college program. I studied it with my longtime teacher, Itzhak Perlman, as well as Catherine Cho. It's been one of my favorites, as well as so many other violinists, since I was a kid. As with most of the major violin concerti, I probably had it more or less memorized before I ever touched it, before I ever started studying it, because I listened to it so much. There's so many wonderful recordings. And I studied it in high school or maybe early in undergrad, and I didn't play it professionally or even play it with an orchestra until just a few years ago at the request of my mom, because it was her favorite violin concerto, or one of, and she said, well, why aren't you playing the Barber? Where's the Barber on your schedule? So I added it, and it's been so much fun to explore in so many different places with so many different orchestras and conductors. Yeah, it's one of the true American masterpieces in the concerto repertoire.
0: So thanks for the nudge, Randall Gooseby's mom. Here, as a result, is Randall Gooseby exploring it with Leonard Slatkin and the Atlanta Symphony Orchestra, the Violin Concerto by Samuel Barber.

0: Violinist Randall Goosby with the Atlanta Symphony Orchestra, Leonard Slatkin conducting. That was the Violin Concerto by American composer Samuel Barber. Barber finished writing that in 1939. Not everyone who loves the lyrical first movement can get their fingers around that finale, but Randall Goosby certainly managed to. Randall Goosby, 29 years old at this performance. His mom told her kids they had to play some instrument, and little Randall was dead set on violin. Started lessons at 7 and won the junior division of the Sphinx competition at 13. His Decca recordings include the violin concertos by Max Bruch and Florence Price, and he's got another successful album called Roots. Goosby is spelled G-O-O-S-B-Y, by the way. And to make the pronunciation clear, his Instagram handle is It's Goose. And Mr. Goosby is ready to introduce an encore.
1: Thank y'all so much. Such a pleasure to be back. This was my official debut. I was here in 2021, I believe, masked and with no one in the hall. So this is a nice change. As the program is all American, I'd like to keep it that way. And I'd like to offer one of my favorite encores. This is Louisiana Blues Strut. A little bit of background on the piece. This was written by African-American composer Coleridge Taylor Perkinson. It was dedicated to a great friend and mentor of mine, Mr. Sanford Allen, who was the very first black violinist to play in the New York Philharmonic. This piece is never cool enough, I think, as you'll see. So hope you enjoy Louisiana Blues Strut.

0: Louisiana Blues Strut by Coleridge Taylor Perkinson. Violinist Randall Goosby playing that as an encore in Atlanta back in January. I'm Sarah Zaslaw. It's the ASO on GPB. In a few minutes, we'll hear Copland's Third Symphony, including the fanfare for the common man, and Leonard Slatkin will explain what that title has to do with taxes. But first, let's spend a couple more minutes chatting with Randall Goosby. He is one of three kids from a musical family. His brother, Miles Goosby, is a cellist, also Juilliard trained. Their sister, Gina, plays flute. Obviously, their parents were very supportive of music.
1: We had a musical household, but it wasn't only classical music. We're a big R&B, Motown, gospel family as well. So some of those musical influences in my really, really early years weren't even classical music. You know, I was listening to people like Stevie Wonder and Bob Marley and Ella Fitzgerald and all these other people. Funny enough, years down the line when I started studying with Mr. Perlman and I started to understand the connection between the voice and the violin and how we try to emulate as much as we can our own voices through our instruments, I thought back to so many of those early years listening to so many of the greatest voices that history's given us and how those, in some way or another, I think, have sort of bled into my relationship with the violin.
0: Do you sing?
1: Not well, according to my mom. She says I should keep singing to the shower, but...
0: Okay. Well, good thing you've got this outlet through the violin.
1: Exactly.
0: Randall, what do you do when you're not playing music?
1: I've always been a little bit of a fitness junkie, I guess, since I started in undergrad. So whether it's going to the gym or playing some kind of sport, basketball, it used to be like flag football when I was young because my mom was smarter than me and she said, there's no way you're putting on pads. But nowadays, it's golf. So I play quite a bit of golf. I've gotten a bit bad by the golf bug. In fact, I have my clubs with me pretty much everywhere I go.
0: So that's not really a Stradivarius in that case over there?
1: Oh, that is the Strat.
2: Yeah. Nine iron.
1: Yeah, exactly. The golf clubs aren't quite as glued to me as the violin is. But yeah, it's a nice way to escape, like I said, the kind of toils and trouble of having to grind away at something and then go out and do it in front of hundreds of thousands of people. But it's also in some ways, I think, a parallel pursuit to music, I think in the sense that there are a lot of tiny, minute details that you can never really feel like you've gotten right, that no one will ever see or understand unless they do it themselves. Hopefully, a lot of what I do on stage doesn't look too difficult in a sense for people. And in the same way, when I watch golf on TV, it just looks like everyone should be able to do that. But I mean, in the same way, a lot of professional golfers start playing when they're 3 or 4. So it's been a nice escape, but I think from a performance psychology standpoint and having to sort of have a short memory, stay in the moment, I think it's a pretty direct parallel. So it makes me feel as if even though I'm not working, I'm working on the kind of mental side of performing and playing.
0: That was Randall Goosby, this evening's soloist. We heard him play Samuel Barber's Violin Concerto a few minutes ago with the Atlanta Symphony Orchestra. Up next, Copland's Third, celebrating the United States and the everyday folk who populate it.
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0: Conductor Leonard Slatkin knew all three American composers represented on this Atlanta Symphony concert. Himself, of course, and Samuel Barber a bit, and Aaron Copland a little bit more.
2: The first time I met him, he was guest conducting in St. Louis when I was the assistant conductor, and he was doing the Third Symphony. We had a run-out concert to Ames, Iowa, and we sat together on the plane, and I never, ever did it before. But I brought my score to Appalachian Spring and I asked him to sign it. And we went through the score on the plane. He was explaining to me how he thought of this and whatever, and saying, you know, this is not spring like the season. It's spring like a little rivulet going through the mountains and all that. And it's nice because I kept one page from the score where he said to Leonard, from his good friend Aaron Copland, somewhere in the sky.
0: Oh, nice.
1: That's so cool.
0: Introduce us to what we're going to hear.
2: In 1946, this Third Symphony on a commission from Serge Koussevitzky. Copland wanted to do something to celebrate the country, much in the manner of around the same period, Prokofiev Fifth. Same idea. It is a piece that we just think of as being outright American. It starts out in that Appalachian spring vein, but then we have a really humorous but aggressive scherzo, a kind of Appalachian spring slowwood. And then this last one with this a fugal romp based on the fanfare of the common man, which, by the way, is worth noting. When the fanfare was written in 1942, the only reason the title exists is because Copland had forgotten he had a commission to do this for the Cincinnati Symphony, and the conductor, Sir Eugene Goossens, reminded him. He dashed it off. He says, oh, by the way, when's the premiere? And Goossens said, it's going to be on March 15th. March 15th back then was when Americans paid their taxes, and that is why it is called the Fanfare for the Common Man. So he uses the fanfare in a shortened version, then has his own incredible contrapuntal and almost everything in the kitchen sink coming in, culminating in this one crunching chord that happens at the climax. The one moment where Copland reminds us of the tragedy that was war. And then it calms down, the fanfare comes back, it combines with the opening theme of the first movement, and we have this triumphant conclusion.
0: Symphony No. 3 by Aaron Copland. Music to celebrate this country after the victorious, if bittersweet, end of World War II. Leonard Slatkin leads the Atlanta Symphony Orchestra.

0: The Symphony No. 3 by Aaron Copland, including the Fanfare for the Common Man. That was the Atlanta Symphony Orchestra in concert last January with guest conductor Leonard Slatkin. Leonard Slatkin is a 6-time Grammy winner and many more times nominee. He is former music director of the St. Louis and Detroit and Nashville and National Symphony Orchestras in this country and others abroad. He has all sorts of honorary awards. And Leonard Slatkin is still going strong at age 81, working, conducting, teaching, publishing books. He's a lifelong writer of both music and prose himself. This concert took place January 29th and 31st of this year. Earlier on the All-American program, Leonard Slatkin conducted his own piece, Schubertiaden, and the violin concerto by Samuel Barber with 29-year-old violinist Randall Goosby as soloist. More from him in just a moment. Next week on the show, the Atlanta Symphony's four-concert series America at 250 continues with clarinetist Martin Frost in two jazz-influenced concertos by Aaron Copland and Artie Shaw. And Teddy Abrams conducts Valerie Coleman's Renaissance and Leonard Bernstein's Symphonic Dances from West Side Story. Put on your dancing shoes and join us again for that next week, same time. This concert audio was recorded and produced by Jeremy Toos with Dan Carey Bailey. And at Georgia Public Broadcasting, I'm Sarah Zaslaw, your host and producer for the ASO on GPB. And now, as promised, more from tonight's soloist, Randall Goosby. He grew up partly in Jacksonville and Memphis, eventually moved to New York for Juilliard. Among his friends and collaborators is another Southern string whiz, Marietta native Xavier Foley.
1: Xavier Foley is an old friend of mine. We met at the Sphinx competition. He was also participating, and the following summer we attended the Perlman Music Program together, which was a 6, now 7-week-long intensive summer music program that Itzhak Perlman and his wife Toby run out of Shelter Island, New York. So he and I were students there together, and we've been friends ever since. When it came time to put together the track list for Roots, my idea was some kind of a chronological look at just a little slice of what Black classical music is to me. And I think in order to have a true sense of chronology, you need something from today with which you can sort of look back and sort of compare and contrast from what's come before it. So I had the idea to commission Xavier. He's a wonderful composer and a fabulous bassist as well. So I asked him to write something for the two of us to play for the album. And Shelter Island, the title, is based directly on the place where we spent some of our early days together as friends on Shelter Island. And he uses some pop music references from the time. I didn't have too many requests of him other than, make it a little bluesy, a little funky, some fun, snappy rhythms in there. And he did what he did with it. It was a lot of fun. And my only, I guess I can't say regret, but I guess that's the word that comes to mind, is that we haven't actually played it together since we recorded it for the album. So every time I hear it, I'm reminded of him and of those fond memories that we shared together as kids.
0: Here is violinist Randall Goosby with bassist composer friend Xavier Foley in Shelter Island by Foley.

If you thought you caught a whiff in there of Cupid Shuffle, the 2007 line dance hit, you are not wrong. Composer and bassist Xavier Foley had that in mind when he wrote that piece, Shelter Island, at the request of his violinist friend Randall Goosby. And you heard those two playing it together here, Shelter Island from Goosby's album Roots. It's the ASO on GPB. And since we still have some time left here, let's stick with today's soloist, Randall Goosby, this time teaming up with pianist Zhu Wang for the partly American-inspired Violin Sonatina by Antonin Dvorak. We'll join that here near the end of the first movement and hear all of the rest.

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1: Antonin Dvorak's Sonatina for Violin and Piano with violinist Randall Goosby and pianist Zhu Wang. Goosby and Wang have not only recorded an album together, they've also played some of its repertoire at a Tiny Desk concert at NPR, by the way. You can find that online. Earlier on this show, we heard Randall Goosby soloing with the Atlanta Symphony and music by Samuel Barber. Next week, more American music by Leonard Bernstein, Valerie Coleman, Aaron Copland, and Artie Shaw with a spotlight on clarinet. I'm Sarah Zaslaw. Catch that Atlanta Symphony concert with me next week, right here on the ASO on GPB.
2: 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I'm Peter Biello. 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
5: The two musicians you're hearing are a couple of guys who have gone out of their way to try new things in classical music in the pursuit of bringing it to a larger audience, specifically a young audience. Cellist Matt Heimowitz is known for, among other things, touring around the country bringing the Bach cello suites to rock clubs and bars several years ago. Pianist Chris O'Reilly, who hosted the radio show From the Top for many years, showcasing the talent of young musicians, is also noted for his highly praised CD of the music of rock artists like the band Radiohead. Now, if this were all they did, we might have reason to be suspect, but needless to say, these guys are as legit as you can be when it comes to being classical musicians. In this hour, they team up for Rachmaninoff. Stick around. This is the Romanze from the Serenade for Strings by Ernst von Dachnanyi, played by John Ferrer and the English Sinfonia.

That is music by the Hungarian composer and pianist Ernst von Dohnányi in an arrangement actually by Dmitri Sitkovetsky, the Romanza from the Serenade for Strings by Ernst von Dohnányi, played there by the English Sinfonia, conducted by John Ferrer. Good evening, I'm Steve Seal. Thank you for joining me at this late hour on a Sunday. We're going to enjoy Rachmaninoff's cello sonata played by a couple of musicians who are quite comfortable in the rock realm as well, but completely top flight classical musicians to be sure in about 5 minutes here. This is a work by the American composer James Sutcliffe, and he has entitled this Gymnopédie, and his tip of the hat to Erik Satie and his highly original works with those titles, and we can tell by listening to this work that he's musically got Satie in mind as well. Eastman Rochester Symphony Orchestra, led by Howard Hanson.

Gymnopédie is what James Sutcliffe called that, for reasons that become fairly clear once you listen to the piece. A tip of the hat to Eric Satie. The Eastman Rochester Symphony Orchestra was conducted by Howard Hanson. Here are a couple of gentlemen who, sometimes I wonder if they maybe hear a bit about their forays into rock and roll, maybe a bit more than they would like to. Cellist Matt Heimovitz, who years ago became famous for, well, not just for doing this, but one of the things that he did that was very interesting was that he toured around the country to rock clubs playing the Bach cello suites. And Christopher O'Reilly, who recorded a number of quite highly praised CDs, the music of rock artists like Radiohead. Well, here they are in a fully classical forum, showing exactly what they have always come here to do primarily, and that's play classical music. And in this case, it's Rachmaninoff's Cello Sonata in G minor, Matt Heimovitz cello, Christopher O'Reilly piano.

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1: We've heard the Langsamer Satz, or Slow Movement, by Anton Webern, performed for us by the Arod Quartet. I'm Steve Seal.
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5: According to composer Andrew Schultz, water and music have some things in common. Both can be indescribable with words. Both can be unstoppable and at their most powerful when they're uncontained. For nearly half a decade, Schultz sat with that idea of music and water being interconnected in that way. And he had a title, The Meaning of Water. He sat with that until the right musical vessel came along. Seven harps playing together, making water not just a musical experience, but nearly a spiritual one. That's this work, and it's on the way. I'm Melanie Renata. This is Music Through the Night. Another instrument that can often resemble the sound of water is the piano. And this piano sonata by Beethoven really does it. It starts off like a trickle, and then, like you might expect in a piece by Beethoven, it turns into quite the downpour. Here's pianist John O'Connor with Beethoven's Piano Sonata No. 16 in G.

Pianist John O'Connor helping you shake off those Sunday scaries as you dip your toes into your Monday. Beethoven's 16th Piano Sonata in G. I'm Melanie Renata with a precious, almost spiritual work for harp on the horizon. 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

There are less than 8 minutes here for Seven Harps to take you on a spiritual musical journey, a journey to find the meaning of water. The name of this piece by Andrew Schultz. Here's the Seven Harp Ensemble.

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I'm Melanie Renata. 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And I want to share this uplifting oboe concerto in D with you by Richard Strauss. Here's oboist Ray Still and the Academy of London.

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3: Frank Bridge was an English composer with a deeply gentle soul, a pacifist who believed in the power of peace long before the world was torn apart by war. His music from those early years feels a bit like a reflection of that pacifist belief, warm, tender, and lyrical. He wrote his Suite for Strings during the quiet, reflective days between Christmas and the New Year at the turn of the year 1910. Interestingly, he included the dates with three of the four movements, almost like a diary entry. The Prelude, December 26, 1909, the Intermezzo, January 5th, 1910, and the Nocturne, back to 1909, December 31st. It's as if he was capturing the moments of calm before the storm of the 20th century. And here, that Suite for Strings by Frank Bridge is performed for you by the Bournemouth Sinfonietta. I'm Melanie Renata. This is Music Through the Night.

Music written by a pacifist in a somewhat gentler time before the First World War. Norman Delmar conducting the Bournemouth Sinfonietta for a suite for strings by Frank Bridge. I'm Melanie Renata. This is Music Through the Night. And there is a soft and sweet piano solo coming up in just a moment.

early 19th century French composer Virginie Morel was an award-winning pianist and had a great career going until her patron married her off. This is the Romanza from a work of Morel's. Here's pianist Marie Vermeulen.

A bit of a dark romanza from Morel's Eight Melodic Etudes, pianist Marie Vermeulen performing. The musical atmosphere gets colored in quite a bit here with the majestic First Symphony by German composer Max Bruch, a piece dedicated to another great composer, Johannes Brahms. At the podium is Kurt Mazur leading the Leipzig Gewandhaus. I'm Melanie Renata, and you're listening to Music Through the Night.

0: 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That was the Leipzig Gewandhaus with Brook's first symphony in E-flat major. 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

This piece is enveloped in silence. At least that's what Ukrainian composer Valentin Silvestrov has said of this piece. Music he calls simply hymn. The slow-moving theme gradually unfolds into a melancholic atmosphere, never going fully silent, but definitely embraced by a form of stillness, a kindness, a gentleness. The strings of the Stuttgart Chamber Orchestra get to really sink into their emotional depths here. And as the strings weep, you might also. That's all right, we're in it together. I'm Melanie Renata. This is Music Through the Night.

the cello breaking your heart and then stitching it back together again. Thomas Sanderling conducting the Stuttgart Chamber Orchestra for a hymn by Valentin Silvestrov. Now the musical pendulum is going to swing far to the other side of the spectrum, at least in mood. The strings stay with you and show you a brighter side of the night. The Chamber Players of Canada with Franz Schubert's trio for violin, viola, and cello. I'm Melanie Renata, and this is Music Through the Night.

Of Schubert's more than 600 pieces of music, he crafted just two string trios. That was one of them. His trio for violin, viola, and cello, the Chamber Players of Canada performing. There's a work that feels a bit like little spring showers just on the horizon. I'm Melanie Renata. This is Music Through the Night.

We are just days away from the summer solstice, so let us enjoy the last little bits of some spring weather with this work. A trickle and a sprinkle of rain in sound. Here's pianist Joanne Polk with Three Pieces for Piano by Amy Beach.

Joanne Polk pouring down the notes like a spring shower. Amy Beach's Three Pieces for Piano, Opus 128. I'm Melanie Renata. Thank you for sharing some of your very precious time and space with me for some music through the night. You get a real interesting piece here from 20th century composer Lucas Foss. He filled his first symphony with a lot of surprises and creative twists. Here, let the BPO take you on this very quirky adventure. Joanne Folletta at the podium.

0: A powerful ending to a rather quirky symphony. The First Symphony in G Major by Lucas Foss. Joanne Folletta conducting the Buffalo Philharmonic.
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1: While 4 guitars and 1 orchestra will bring that entire vision to life in Rodrigo's Concierto Andaluz. I'm Melanie Renata. This is Music Through the Night. In one of his journals, Carl Maria von Weber wrote that after he purchased a copy of Beethoven's Emperor in early 1811, he found himself so inspired that he wanted to create his own Emperor, a concerto in the same key as Beethoven's. And it's a clear homage to him. That's this piano concerto. Here's pianist Elizabeth Rich and the Janacek Philharmonic.

pianist Elizabeth Rich and the Janáček Philharmonic for Carl Maria von Weber's Beethoven-inspired piece, his Piano Concerto No. 2 in E-flat major. I'm Melanie Renata with a graceful view into a musical menagerie. In just a moment, this is Music Through the Night.

Once while on vacation, French composer Camille Saint-Saëns crafted a pretty whimsical animal-infused work. It was never intended for the concert hall, but it sort of found its way there anyway. And this is just a small, graceful slice of it. It's called The Swan.

part of a work composed for a private Mardi Gras party. Pianists Philippe Entremont and Gabby Casadesus with cellist Yo-Yo Ma. It's the Swan from Camille Saint-Saëns' Carnival of the Animals. Now, if you want a longer musical tale, you'll like this. The Los Angeles Guitar Quartet and Delaware Symphony share a pretty vivid image of Spain, painted in the notes of Joaquin Rodrigo's Concierto Andaluz and Melanie Renata. This is Music Through the Night.

0: blind since childhood. Joaquin Rodrigo imagined the guitar's colors entirely in his mind, and the result was music like that. The sparkling warmth of Spain in his Concierto Andaluz, performed there by the Los Angeles Guitar Quartet and the Delaware Symphony.
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4: Good morning. President Trump says a deal to end the war with Iran will be signed in a few days. Unlike some other announcements, Iran confirms this. What's actually in the deal? It's Morning Edition from NPR News. Oil prices are falling, a bet that the deal will reopen the Strait of Hormuz. I'm Steve Inskeep.
5: And I'm Martinez, but with oil fields and refineries in the Gulf damaged,

0: and the John S. and James L. Knight Foundation, helping public radio advance journalistic excellence in the digital age. 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
1: Reports.
2: Pakistan's prime minister says there will be a, quote, immediate and permanent termination of military operations on all fronts, including in Lebanon. The official signing ceremony is set for this Friday in Switzerland, and there will be technical talks before then. Iran's deputy foreign minister tells state media that once the U.S. lifts its naval blockade and the deal is signed, there will be a 60-day period of negotiations on other issues. At the top of Iran's list, the end of all U.S. sanctions. President Trump wants Iran to give up its nuclear ambitions, but his message on Truth Social focused on the first step, getting oil flowing through the Strait of Hormuz. Michelle Kellerman, NPR News, Washington.
3: President Trump is on his way to France for this week's G7 summit. NPR's Franco Ordonez has more.
4: President Trump will meet with French President Emmanuel Macron, among other European leaders who he has quarreled with over trade, Ukraine, and security. A senior U.S. administration official not authorized to speak publicly said Trump will also visit with Middle Eastern leaders and attend a working session with Ukrainian President Volodymyr Zelensky and G7 leaders. The official added that Trump will, quote, meet with G7 leaders to address key issues of shared importance. But ongoing tensions in the Middle East will undoubtedly color the week of talks. Trump has bilateral meetings planned with the leaders of Qatar, the UAE, Egypt, and India. Franco Ordonez, NPR News.
3: Georgia's governor is calling state lawmakers into special session this week to examine how the state will process ballots in the November elections. Raul Bally with member station WABE in Atlanta says Georgia's voting system has been a target of President Trump's for years.
5: Georgia's current voting system prints out a voter's choices and a QR code, which is what is counted. After his 2020 loss in Georgia, Trump and his allies claim votes had been deleted or switched. A 2024 Republican-backed state law bans the use of QR codes to count ballots after July 1st of this year. Republican Secretary of State Brad Raffensperger hopes lawmakers extend the deadline rather than switch to something like paper ballots.
6: Marks can be incomplete and human interpretation is necessary.
5: Georgia's ballot includes the re-election bid of John Ossoff, the only Democratic incumbent U.S. Senator running this year in a state won by Trump in 2024. For NPR News, I'm Raul Bally in Atlanta.
3: This is NPR News from Washington. The Carolina Hurricanes are Stanley Cup champions for the second time. Carolina beat the Vegas Golden Knights last night 3-0. The Hurricanes won the NHL's championship series 4-2. Carolina's captain, Jordan Staal, was named the series' most valuable player.
7: It's amazing. This is something I've been going after ever since we got the first one. I mean, you would want to win it again and again and again. And what a feeling, what a battle the boys were grinding today. My goodness, what so many individual efforts just to keep the puck out of our net. And it was an amazing ride. And I'm just so proud of these guys.
3: Carolina won its first Stanley Cup 20 years ago. Steven Spielberg's science fiction thriller Disclosure Day was number one at the box office over the weekend. NPR's Bob Mondello reports.
8: Aliens may or may not be lurking among us, but movie patrons have been hanging on to the possibility this weekend.
9: What are you gonna do?
10: Full disclosure to the whole world. All at once.
8: Disclosure Day opened to the whole world all at once, and in 3 days racked up ticket sales of $93 million, about $44 million of it in North America. That's Spielberg's best start for a film that wasn't a sequel. Also performing well, the low-budget thriller Obsession, which has now had 4 consecutive holdover weeks with higher ticket sales than its opening, unheard of for horror films. Obsession has taken in more than $250 million worldwide, about 300 times what it cost to make. Bob Mondello, NPR News.
3: Wall Street futures are higher this morning. Oil prices are lower. I'm Dave Mattingly in Washington.
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1: They're on roadsides across Georgia. 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
2: I'm Indira Lakshmanan. Congress failed to extend warrantless wiretapping to surveil suspected terrorists abroad. 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
3: This is a time of risk for the American people. And so we're going to shut the lights off on this program and put at risk the American people.
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5: It's Morning Edition from NPR News. I'm Steve Inskeep in Washington, D.C.
6: And I'm A. Martinez in Los Angeles, California. The United States and Iran say they are ready to stop their nearly four-month war.
5: The president started the war by saying a U.S. bombing campaign would set up Iran's people to overthrow their government. That government is still in power, and Trump now makes an agreement with it. In recent weeks, reports of the terms have included payments to Iran to stop the fighting, although the actual terms are unknown. It is thought to be a temporary deal to end the shooting and return to negotiating the hard issues, including the status of Iran's nuclear program.
6: NPR's Carrie Kahn joins us now from Tel Aviv. So, Carrie, President Trump announced this final agreement on his social media platform, posting Sunday evening. What do you have to say?
7: He portrayed it as a victory for the U.S. and that once it is signed this Friday in Geneva, the U.S. naval blockade of Iranian ports will end. Trump says the Strait of Hormuz will be open and free to all and added, ships of the world, start your engines, let the oil flow. Oil prices did drop on news of a deal. Iran is also claiming the deal is a victory. Iran's deputy foreign minister said the cessation of fire will be immediate and on all fronts, and he did state that includes Lebanon.
6: Okay, so details, Carrie. What do we know about any details here?
7: Not a lot. Lots of questions remain. But Trump says the Strait's opening will happen after the deal is signed on Friday. That's in Geneva. And it will begin with a sweeping of the vital waterway of all mines. He said in the past that the pact would entail a 60-day ceasefire while both sides begin negotiations on a permanent end to the war. And then comes really tough issues like Iran's nuclear capabilities and sanctions relief. In an interview with the New York Times last night, Trump said Iran would be allowed low-level nuclear enrichment, but what that looks like is unknown. And then there's the role of Israel in all of this deal. Israel has not been part of talks leading up to the agreement, and as of now is not expected at the future negotiations.
6: Okay, so what has Iran said about this deal?
7: Iran's Supreme National Security Council confirmed the deal, too. It said it was agreed to and that Iran expects fighting on all fronts to end, including Lebanon. The semi-official state news agency Meres did link the 14-point draft of what Iran says is in the Memorandum of Understanding with the U.S. Most important, and this could be another wrench in finalization of the deal, Iran says the U.S. will release $24 billion in blocked funds during the 60-day ceasefire. And they said that half of that amount, quote, must be made available to Iran before further negotiations begin. No word from Washington on that point.
6: Okay, and what about Israel? What are they saying?
7: Officially, Israel's defense minister, Israel Katz, posted a response that also cast doubt about Israel's cooperation and U.S. control over its military actions. He said both he and Prime Minister Benjamin Netanyahu agree Israel will not retreat from Lebanon where it's fighting Iranian-backed Hezbollah militants or Syria or Gaza. And he added that is, quote, despite all the existing pressures and those that may yet come. Israel struck a Beirut suburb Sunday after detecting Hezbollah drones in northern Israel. And that cross-border clash almost scuttled yesterday's announcement of the deal.
6: That's NPR's Carrie Kahn in Tel Aviv. Carrie, thank you very much.
7: You're welcome.
6: President Trump celebrated his 80th birthday and the country's 250th birthday last night with a spectacle never before seen at the White House. It was a UFC fight right on the White House lawn.
8: We are live from the South Lawn of the White House in Washington.
5: We should do things on NPR like that sometimes. Anyway, mixed martial arts fighters went after each other in a scene that included the White House backside, along with giant ads for Monster Energy Drink, Bud Light, and sports betting. The Paramount Plus streaming program included shots inside the White House and fighters warming up in a historic room in the building next door.
6: Steve Inskeep's a grappler. That's why I wouldn't take him on. NPR's Mara Liasson has been covering all of this. So, Mara, this wasn't just a presidential birthday bash. I mean, this was a major political event. So what was President Trump conveying with this fight?
9: That's right. I think on the simplest level, Trump wanted a spectacle for his own entertainment for his 80th birthday. Happy birthday, Mr. President. But the cage match at the White House also happened in the middle of an election season where age and generational change are big issues. Trump's critics say he's been showing signs of decline. He's closed his eyes at White House meetings. There have been a lot of talk about his health. The White House denies that he's ever fallen asleep. But the fight last night certainly contradicted the image of decline. Trump's brand is strength and toughness, fight, fight, fight. It's also spectacle and hype. And it was an unprecedented scene. As Steve said, fighters warmed up barefoot in these grand meeting rooms at the White House filled with historic paintings. There was a pre-fight broadcast from inside the White House, and even the commentators kept on saying how surreal it felt. But Trump is a base politician, and there is a lot of overlap between the UFC fans, young men, particularly white non-college men, who are a critical part, the big overlap between the UFC fan base and the MAGA base. And even though Trump's support in that demographic is still very strong, it has slipped a lot since he was elected.
6: All right, so let's get into some of the criticism. Is the criticism mostly coming from Democrats, or is Trump facing maybe broader blowback on this?
9: Well, mostly from Democrats, but Republicans will complain privately. Democrats say that Trump is spending money on his personal whims, a birthday party, a grand arch, a ballroom, not worrying about problems that ordinary people are facing. And for Republicans, their concern is just that Trump's they want him to focus more on issues that might actually help them keep their majorities in Congress in the midterms.
6: Okay, so what do they want him to be saying out loud? What do they want him talking about?
9: What they'd like him to be talking about is ordinary people's concerns, first and foremost, high prices. They want him to tell them how he plans to bring down gas prices, how he plans to keep rural hospitals open, how he plans to make it easier to buy a home, et cetera.
6: So what does the White House say in response to all that?
9: Well, the White House says that Trump, like any president, can and should walk and chew gum at the same time. They say there's nothing preventing him from having a birthday celebration or worrying about the aesthetics of the National Mall while also doing the work of a president. And they point to the deal with Iran as a perfect example, because just before the fight began, Trump announced a deal to end hostilities there. That's a big promise he's been making to end the unpopular war. And also, he left immediately after the fight to fly to France for the G7 summit. So a UFC fight and a trip to an international summit all in one day. The White House says that proves their point.
6: That's NPR's Mara Liasson. Thanks a lot.
9: You're welcome.
6: All right. So as Mara said, President Trump will join leaders of the world's wealthiest nations for a summit in the French Alps today, known as the G7.
5: The meeting, we expect, will involve talk of that peace agreement between the United States and Iran. The closure of the Strait of Hormuz raised oil prices and affected just about every economy on Earth.
6: We turn now to NPR's Eleanor Beardsley, who is following from France. Eleanor, this G7 summit will open in a few hours. What's the mood there?
10: Well, the mood is that the leaders will be bracing for the arrival of President Trump later today, but that's usually the case because he has a tendency to dictate the timing, agenda, and mood of such international summits. will certainly be the case today. Commentators say he'll be arriving in a good mood, like a hero fresh off of a deal to end the war with Iran. Of course, European analysts are also noting that both the U.S. and Iran are claiming total victory, and also that the U.S. is only fixing something it broke. So basically, the world is back to where we were before the U.S. and Israel launched this war 107 days ago, they say. French President Emmanuel Macron is hosting this G summit. It's his last. It's his last year in office. He reacted overnight when the news broke, speaking from Évian-les-Bains in the French Alps, where he'll be receiving President Trump and the leaders of Canada, Japan, the U.K., Italy, and Germany later today. He was cautiously optimistic. Here he is. He says, we need to see the consequences of this agreement. Its support for Lebanon, the reopening of the Strait of Hormuz long term, and of course, an agreement on Iran's nuclear and ballistic weapons.
6: So I'm trying to remember, didn't European leaders say that they would help reopen the Strait of Hormuz once the fighting stops? If so, I mean, is that still on the table?
10: Yes, it absolutely is. Around 40 countries met in April in Paris, led by Britain and France, and they said they would contribute to such a force once the war ends. And France has an aircraft carrier in the region, the Charles de Gaulle, standing by. Alice Ruffo, who is France's deputy defense minister, spoke this morning on the radio. Here she is.
11: Oui, nous sommes prêts.
10: She says, we're ready to contribute to reopening this strait, keeping it open, and demining it as long as there's an agreement in place and fighting has stopped. Now, Trump disparaged, he even mocked British Prime Minister Keir Starmer and President Macron a couple months ago for this offer after the fighting stopped. He wanted them to intervene right away. But today, he is going to be counting on that agreement to buttress that plan to buttress his agreement, his deal, give it credibility. So we're not probably going to see Trump mocking any leaders today. He'll be treating them with respect.
6: Okay, so that's the big topic at the G7. What else will be discussed there?
10: Artificial intelligence, world trade imbalances, immigration, and also the war in Ukraine, which is a top priority. Ending it is for Europeans. That's four of the G7 members. President Zelensky will be at the summit. Ukraine has been very successful, striking deep into Russia with its own, you know, drones and missiles long range. That's crippling Russian oil refining capacity. And Zelensky's hoping that strength will get Trump back to the negotiating table to put pressure on Russia to end the war.
6: And one more thing. Anything else on President Trump's European agenda?
10: Well, the summit ends Wednesday, but we know President Trump will be staying at least through Wednesday night because he's been invited to a tête-à-tête dinner by President Macron at the Palace of Versailles, where there will be fireworks to celebrate America's 250th anniversary.
6: But no octagon cage at the Palace of Versailles. You haven't seen
10: No.
6: That's NPR's Eleanor Beardsley. Thank you.
10: Thank you.

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5: 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I'm Steve Inskeep.
6: And Amy Martinez, across the country, there are some people who are angry about data centers. Opposition to new facilities often comes from grassroots activism, or does it? NPR's Jeff Brumfield looked into claims of a sinister plot to undermine data center growth.
7: Last month at an event titled Harnessing American Power, Interior Secretary Doug Burgum was upset by growing local opposition to data centers. And Burgum claimed it wasn't what it seemed.
8: It's not organic and local. Some of this is foreign-sourced dark money.
7: Over on the podcast All In, which is hosted by a group of tech multimillionaires who call each other besties, there was also talk of foreign influence, specifically from China. Fund manager Gavin Baker was recently on the show.
9: It is starting to feel or seem like there may be a CCP-funded campaign.
7: The theory is that China is paying local groups of people to oppose data centers. The idea of a Chinese plot is catching on among the tech investors backing data center construction. People like Canadian multimillionaire Kevin O'Leary. He made his name on the TV show Shark Tank, and now he's an investor in a giant data center in Utah. It will be larger than Manhattan. When local opposition began to build,
10: we dug in. I got my guys to go a deep dig into the IP addresses, and here's what we found out. This is fascinating.
7: And he claims to have found evidence for Chinese influence.
10: We found two cells inside of Utah, Alliance for a Better Utah.
7: We'll come back to them in a second. The other one?
10: Elevate Strategies, also a cell operating inside of Utah. Gabby Finlayson. Gabby, what are you doing?
7: I called Gabby Finlayson, a senior partner at Elevate Strategies.
11: Today it's nice, actually. It's been like really weird, I feel like, lately, but it's very nice today.
7: Elevate Strategies is a consulting firm based in Salt Lake that helps Democratic candidates to run for office in Utah and elsewhere. She says she has no idea why Kevin O'Leary decided her firm was a Chinese cell seeking to undermine his data center project.
11: Yeah, I mean, I think we have been as confused as anybody.
7: Elevate has mentioned the data center on social media, but nobody's paying them to do it, she says. Finlayson is from Utah, born and raised. She admits she did live outside the state for a while, but she wasn't in China.
11: Yeah, I don't know. Iowa doesn't look a lot like Beijing.
7: What about that other organization, Alliance for a Better Utah? Well, I called them too, and they were equally perplexed.
12: I grew up watching Shark Tank occasionally with my dad. I'm like, why is this guy talking about us?
7: Elizabeth Hutchings is the communications director for Alliance for a Better Utah, a small progressive nonprofit also based in Salt Lake City. O'Leary name-checked people who didn't even work there anymore. And he claimed
12: there was evidence that millions of dollars were being funneled from the Chinese Communist Party to us. You know, it was such an outrageous claim. We laughed.
7: In fact, they found it so funny, they made a fundraising video mocking the idea on social media. They displayed a hammer and sickle while asking for donations from local Utahans. They're also suing on behalf of citizens who claim they weren't adequately consulted about the project. So is there any evidence that China is trying to stoke U.S. opposition to data centers?
13: We haven't found much.
7: Darren Linville is head of the Digital Forensics Lab at Clemson University, which tracks foreign influence campaigns online. China, like a lot of countries, controls armies of social media bots that can try to sway the online discourse. But Linville says they're not talking much about this topic. And Chinese state media appears much more intent on promoting Chinese data centers.
13: China tends to care a lot more about what you think about China and China's economy than they do about what you think of your neighbor or what's happening in your own backyard here in the United States.
7: Linville says he can't completely rule out that the Chinese are quietly paying influencers or others to oppose data centers, but he points out there's no need. A recent Gallup poll found 71% of Americans oppose data center construction in their communities.
13: I think in this case, the people talking about data centers are real people with real passions and real perspectives and real opinions.
7: In Utah, those people appear to have forced Kevin O'Leary to scale back his plans. After the president of the Utah Senate raised concerns, he agreed to shrink his data center project to a quarter of its original size. Jeff Brumfield, NPR News.
5: Some other news now. A plane crashed in Butler, Missouri on Sunday. 12 people were killed. 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
14: The single-engine turboprop took off around 11:30 a.m. from Butler Memorial Airport. It was carrying 11 skydivers plus the pilot, authorities said. The Pacific Aerospace 750 XL plane came down minutes after taking off. Bates County Sheriff Chad Anderson says investigators think that it was an accident.
15: We just want to reassure the public that there's nothing criminal that we can see, nothing terrorism related or anything like that. Those are some of the first questions that we would have with the World Cup being in town. And we just want to make sure that the public knows that they're safe.
14: Kansas City is one of the 11 U.S. cities hosting FIFA World Cup games and expects hundreds of thousands of visitors. Skydive Kansas City, the company that owned the plane, called the crash a, quote, devastating loss. The company said it's collaborating with the National Transportation Safety Board and the Federal Aviation Administration. Of the 11 passengers, 7 were single jumpers preparing to skydive solo. 4 were tandem jumpers preparing to go in pairs. Authorities have not yet released the victims' names or any identifying information. Sheriff Anderson said family members were at the Butler Memorial Airport at the time of the crash.
15: There's nothing we really can say to make it better. We just pray for them and their loved ones and their friends and their family and hope that they can recover to some sense of normalcy if we can.
14: Congressman Mark Alford, who represents the Butler area, told KMBC9 that the investigation will take months, possibly years.
16: Just getting to enjoy God's green earth and then have something like this turn so tragic while potentially other family members were watching, it's tragic.
14: According to the FAA, the aircraft certification was active until January 2030. Butler Memorial Airport is popular with skydivers. For NPR News, I'm Madeline Fox in Kansas City.
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21: Live from NPR News in Washington, I'm Dave Mattingly. President Trump says the agreement reached between the U.S. and Iran to end the war will bring peace and security to the Middle East. The deal was announced by the president yesterday on Truth Social. It's to be signed Friday in Switzerland. Vice President Vance echoed the president's sentiments while speaking to Fox News.
22: If the Iranians comply with his deal, it is going to fundamentally transform the Middle East for the next 50 years. It's going to end the war. It's going to make the Middle East more investable. It's going to mean a lot of prosperity, lower energy prices for the American people.
21: Trump says the Strait of Hormuz will be opened for mine removal after that agreement is signed. The president is now heading to France for the G7 summit. French President Emmanuel Macron says leaders at the G7 will press for a ceasefire between Russia and Ukraine. President Trump spoke by phone yesterday with Russian President Vladimir Putin and Ukraine's President Volodymyr Zelensky ahead of the talks. Russian forces carried out more airstrikes in Ukraine today, resulting in fatalities in Kharkiv and more than two dozen wounded in Kyiv. British Prime Minister Keir Starmer says the UK will ban those under 16 years old from using a wide range of social media apps. At a news conference today, Starmer promised to fight technology companies that try to block the ban. This is NPR News from Washington. Wall Street futures are higher this morning on word of that agreement between the U.S. and Iran. Stock markets in Asia closed higher today as well, as NPR's Anthony Kuhn reports.
23: Japan and South Korea led the region, with Japan's Nikkei index up 5.4% to a record high and South Korea's KOSPI index closing up 4.6%. Stocks of energy-intensive industries, including airlines, chemical and semiconductor makers, all saw big gains. Bourses in Shanghai, Taiwan, Hong Kong, and Australia also rallied. Analysts and investors are waiting to see how the tentative peace deal holds. They're also aware that oil production, shipping, energy supplies, and prices will take months to be restored to pre-war levels. Investors will be looking to see how the deal affects interest rates as the U.S. Federal Reserve and other central banks meet in the coming days. Anthony Kuhn, NPR News, Seoul.
21: Oil prices have fallen below $75 a barrel. The National Transportation Safety Board is investigating yesterday's plane crash in Missouri that left 11 skydivers and a pilot dead. Authorities say the plane went down shortly after takeoff from the airport in Butler, south of Kansas City. That plane crashed in a field and burst into flames. At least 11 cases of New World screwworm have been confirmed in Texas, along with one case in New Mexico. The parasitic fly targets warm-blooded animals such as cattle and dogs. I'm Dave Mattingly in Washington.

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1: 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I'm Steve Inskeep in Washington, D.C.
2: And Mae Martinez in Los Angeles, California. The chief negotiator between the U.S. and Iran says there is a deal to end the war that will be signed on Friday. Details, though, aren't public. President Trump says it will lead to the reopening of the Strait of Hormuz, and global oil markets responded with their version of a sigh of relief. Crude prices dropped to their lowest levels since the beginning of the war. NPR's Camila Domonoske covers energy. So what do we know about how this deal, once it's signed, will affect the flow of oil?
3: Yeah, there are still a lot of questions about the exact terms here. We haven't seen the actual text of an agreement yet. President Trump had initially posted online that he was authorizing the toll-free reopening of the Strait of Hormuz. That's the crucial waterway through which about a fifth of the world's oil and liquefied natural gas passed before this conflict. He later wrote that the strait would reopen after the deal is signed Friday to allow for the removal of mines. The timeline here is a bit murky. But oil markets responded very enthusiastically. Prices for a barrel of crude had been north of $100 a barrel for most of this conflict. Those prices had already been dropping. They fell a lot on Thursday and Friday in anticipation of a deal like this. And when trading reopened after the weekend break on Sunday evening, they dropped even more. I'm looking now, the global benchmark Brent crude is right around $83 a barrel.
2: Is that where what it was before the conflict began?
3: No. Prices had been down in the 60s. So we're still quite a bit higher than pre-war. And those prices are not likely to come all the way down, at least right away. I spoke with Kevin Book with Clearview Energy Partners. And he says you have to remember that there were important facilities, including oil production fields and refineries and ports, that were shut down or damaged in this conflict. That's going to take time to get those back up and running. Meanwhile, global stockpiles of crude oil were tapped into to compensate for the missing crude during the supply shock. Those need to be refilled. And then there's basic logistics.
4: In addition, ships that aren't in the strait right now have to get there to take cargoes away. Those that are in there have to leave. And so it might be a while. The market was in a significant surplus before the war. It's not obvious that we'll be in a surplus anytime soon.
3: And this is an important point, because those oil prices were actually unusually low right before this conflict started, because the world had too much oil, was producing more than was demanded. That helped blunt the blow of this oil shock these past few months. And it's really not clear if getting back to quote-unquote normal is going to mean a return to that level of oversupply.
2: So what does this mean for people who drive and you have to buy gas in the U.S.?
3: Yeah, it's going to mean less expensive gasoline. This conflict had pushed prices at the pump up $1.50. The last 3 weeks, prices had been falling, mostly because crude oil was getting cheaper, and that was mostly because of hopes for a deal just like the one that was just announced. So if this sticks, definitely relief for drivers, especially compared to the worst-case scenario, which would be this conflict continuing to drag on and pushing up inflation. But, you know, it doesn't necessarily mean gas prices snap back to as cheap as they were before the U.S. and Israel attacked Iran.
2: I'm in California, Camila, so it doesn't matter for me. It's always expensive. NPR's Camila Domonoske, thanks.
3: Thank you.
1: Iran's national soccer team is in the United States, having arrived just at the end of the war. The team's first World Cup game is tonight in Los Angeles, home to hundreds of thousands of Iranian Americans, some of whom are torn about who to vote for. NPR's Arzu Rezvani is in L.A.
5: 31-year-old Shahin Ferdowsi is pumped Iran's national soccer team is in town.
6: I am Iranian. I grew up in L.A., so going to watch my first World Cup game and it being Iran right here in my hometown, that is so fun.
5: I catch Ferdowsi at Meymouni Cafe, an Iranian bistro he owns on LA's west side. A few months ago, he hosted gatherings for LA Iranians anguished by Iran's deadly crackdown on protesters in January and the war the U.S. and Israel launched soon after. Tonight will be different. He'll be hosting a festive watch party.
6: That doesn't mean that what's happened is forgotten, but it just means that we need to come together to power forward.
5: The feelings are more complicated among Ferdowsi's customers.
7: Yeah, I mean, I feel confused, to be honest.
5: Pedro Mohamed Hossein has tickets to tonight's game against New Zealand, but he's not sure he can cheer for Iran, as human rights organizations accuse the government there of disappearing dissidents, activists, and protesters.
7: People are, like, getting killed, getting executed. I don't know if I should go there and, like, you know, wear, like, a T-shirt that says Free Iran or just go regular and just support the team. I have no idea right now what I'm going to do.
5: Hearing that, his cousin Pedram Kishani breaks into the conversation.
8: I'm actually very prideful, and I fully support them. It's our country. It's one team coming out of there. And I believe sports are meant to be for entertainment, and that's all it is. You're supposed to keep politics out.
5: When it comes to Iran, disentangling sports from politics is kind of impossible. Iran's players got their U.S. visas just days before the World Cup kicked off. The State Department denied visas for more than a dozen of the team's support staff for their links to the Revolutionary Guard Corps, the all-powerful branch of Iran's armed forces. This clash between sports and politics may come into even sharper focus tonight. For days, across social media channels, exiled Iranian opposition groups have been discussing protests for inside and outside the stadium. Some groups have chartered buses to bring protesters from across Southern California. At a recent gathering of anti-regime activists in L.A., members discussed props to sneak into the stadium. Blindfolds, nooses, American and Israeli flags, all of it meant to condemn the regime and its players, says protest organizer Fakhte Dabashi.
9: So we have special plans for inside the stadium for different moments of the game, like showing the hanging when the national anthem is playing or just turning our back to their flag and things like that.
5: At a press conference in Los Angeles yesterday, Iranian team coach Amir Ghalan-Noei was asked about protests. We're just interested in playing a good, high-quality match, he told reporters, adding that the team won't pay attention to anything in the stadium beyond the game. FIFA, the organization behind the World Cup, prohibits the display of political signs and images. Security could remove demonstrators from the stadium, pushing Iran's human rights record and reputation of oppression out of view. Arezou Rezvani, NPR News, Los Angeles.

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1: I'm Dr. Anthony Lizewitz, and this is Climate Connections. For nearly 300 years, the winemaker Maison Renard has made champagne in northern France. The region's cool weather helps the grapes ripen to just the right conditions for making crisp, bright wines. But as the climate warms, the grapes are ripening earlier and faster. And Caroline Fio, Maison Renard's cellar master, says they no longer reach their ideal sugar-to-acid balance and aroma simultaneously. Instead, these features sometimes mature at different rates, which changes the grape's flavor.
2: In 2025, we had the sugar level which was reached at a given moment, but the aromatic maturity was not ready.
1: So they had to wait to harvest, and as a result, the grapes had more sugar. To adapt, Maison Renard is leaning into the change and embracing the unpredictable. They've created Blanc Singulier, a collection of champagnes made from grapes grown in years with atypical weather. It's specifically designed to highlight the altered flavor of the grapes.
2: Blanc Singulier is a response to climate change and is also a way for us to raise this awareness about climate change.
1: So it's an innovative way for the champagne maker to continue its legacy. Climate Connections is produced by the Yale Center for Environmental Communication. To learn more about climate change, visit climateconnections.org.
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11: At the same time AI is amplifying cybersecurity risks, it's also changing what a career path in the industry looks like. For entry-level job seekers like Megan Osteen, who's wanted to work in tech pretty much forever.
13: My dad, he was a software engineer, and I just remember like a lot of my childhood, I would sit in his office with him and he would explain to me what he was doing, like how it worked.
11: Life sort of got in the way of her plans. She left college when she became a mom and grabbed the work she could, most recently as a behavioral therapist for kids with autism. When her dad died a few years ago, she decided it was time to make a career leap, and she kept hearing cybersecurity was the way to go.
13: Because of the projected job growth and the demand within the field,
11: she took online courses and in February earned her first cybersecurity certification. She's been looking for jobs, but not finding many opportunities.
13: I just feel like it was false advertisement.
11: Cybersecurity jobs have been the focus of a decades-long workforce development push. Learn to code, but with the urgency of a national security imperative. It spawned a cottage industry of federal and state programs, for-profit boot camps, certifications, and online career coaches like Evan Lutz.
0: The thing that initially gave me rise on social media is that I can speak very quickly with concise ideas.
11: He's not joking.
0: If you want to start your cybersecurity career in 90 days, making $90,000 a year, the first thing you're going to need are certifications. We're going
11: to
0: go with Network
11: Lutz. Lutz quit his job teaching high school math in 2019 to get into cyber and now advises others on his roadmap for success.
0: I've never seen this fail in the U.S., and it works every time.
11: Which, at the time, was true. Through the early 2020s, Lutz says demand seemed insatiable. Interest rates were near zero, tech was booming, and workers were in short supply coming out of the pandemic. But workers weren't the only ones who got the message, says Joseph Fuller at Harvard Business School.
14: If you are an innovative company, you're looking out there and saying, you know what's worth a lot of money? Tools that mean companies don't have to hire so many cyber techs, because they're hard to get and they're expensive.
11: AI is increasingly taking over the routine tasks that junior workers once handled.
14: And you're going to see that again and again and again.
11: Job seeker Megan Osteen says she might have to go back to her old job in behavioral therapy while she plans for her next steps.
13: There's a lot of weight on it, financial weight, especially because I am a single mom and I did, you know, pause my career, pause everything in order to pursue this. I want to, you know, prove that I can do it to like my dad, you know, and there is a lot of weight on it.
11: In the meantime, she's used AI to build a system that flags job scam phishing messages, which she's been getting a lot of during her search. I'm Megan McCarty-Carino, and that's Marketplace Tech. This is APM.
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0: It's Morning Edition from NPR News. I'm A. Martinez.
1: And I'm Steve Inskeep. Good morning. The drones that Ukraine uses to defend itself against Russia and to attack Russia are, by definition, unmanned, but people are behind them. NPR's Joanna Kakissis reports on an elite Ukrainian unit launching those drones.
2: We're driving on a dirt road deep into a vast field that's somewhere in eastern Ukraine. We stop in the middle of that road and see soldiers in body armor. They are carrying something that looks like a jet that's about the size of a small car.
3: This is our beautiful drone.
4: Beautiful drone.
2: We've just arrived here with the long-range strike team. We are dressed like we should be on the front line, and the sun is setting, and we're just waiting. The team is part of Ukraine's unmanned systems forces. The unit's commander uses the military call sign Charlie. NPR is identifying the soldiers in this report by call sign at the request of Ukraine's military, which cites security reasons. Commander Charlie started running this unit 3 years ago when Ukrainian drone technology was in its early stages. Now, he says, these drone systems are very effective. Our defense forces do lack cruise and ballistic missiles, but our drones have really influenced the course of combat operations, and they have hit our enemy hard. Ukraine's long-range drones can travel 800 miles and have repeatedly targeted the lifeblood of Russia's economy, oil. Ukrainian President Volodymyr Zelensky says Ukraine knocked out nearly 40% of Russia's primary oil refining capacity in May. The Kremlin, however, has dismissed claims that these drone strikes have hurt Russia's economy. In the farm field, soldiers are hammering in temporary launch pads for the drones. A soldier with a laptop checks the flight plan and other logistics.
4: It's getting darker and darker. There's several drones in a row here. One, two, three. I count at least three.
2: Another soldier, he uses the call sign Push, tells me he's launching drones every night.
5: Every day we can see our work, the result of this work, and it's really motivate us every day. The best work in the world.
4: Why?
5: Because, you know, we are doing a lot of damage for our enemies, and it's everything we need right now.
2: Further down the dirt road, soldiers are placing drones on launchers. Commander Charlie says this used to take half a day. Now everything happens so much faster, he says. I compare it to a pit stop in a Formula One race. It's now totally dark out. A team wearing headlamps and infrared goggles starts up a motorcycle engine connected to the launcher by a cable. A soldier whose call sign is Yuki explains the setup. We need to create a high takeoff speed for the drone to fly, he says. And this is how we do that. The soldiers rev up the engine. And then comes a flash of fire. The drone flies up into the night sky.
4: There goes number three.
2: One after another, more drones are launched.
4: Number five.
2: Zelensky has often called these long-range drone strikes Ukrainian sanctions. Yuki says, so you've now seen our sanctions in motion. Let's hope these will finally force the Kremlin into a peace that is fair to Ukraine. The Ukrainian military won't say where these drones are going, only that the targets are hundreds of miles away in Russia or Russian-occupied Ukraine. Russia intercepts most of these drones, but some do get through. Commander Charlie confirms his team worked on drone strikes that hit an oil refinery outside Moscow last month. A strike, Charlie says, felt like justice. Because, he says, the residents of Russia's capital experienced firsthand what happens in our city.

0: Joanna Kakissis, NPR News, reporting from eastern Ukraine.
1: Myanmar's new president begins a week-long trip to China today. He led the military junta that staged a coup in 2021. Now, later, he was voted in as president in an election organized by the coup makers. Michael Sullivan reports from neighboring Thailand.
2: China wasn't all that pleased when Min Aung Hlaing staged the coup that deposed the elected government led by Aung San Suu Kyi. The civil war that followed threatened Beijing's economic interests and its citizens in the border areas. But it's invited the former military leader turned president anyway, after throwing its weight behind the election he organized, one dismissed by human rights groups and Western governments as a sham, but one China clearly hopes will help stabilize Myanmar in the long term. Yun Sun, China director at the Stimson Center in Washington, explains China's position this way.
3: Since the creation of the nation, we have not seen a single day when the Burmese military was not playing a central role in the politics. So that is the horse they have selected and chooses to move on with.
2: And they're not alone, with neighboring India also hosting Min Aung Hlaing earlier this month.
3: With India and China willing to receive him, I think Min Aung Hlaing got his base covered. So moving forward, I think Min Aung Hlaing will feel more confident in terms of dealing with international audience and in terms of dealing with the domestic opposition.
2: That's bad news for an opposition and resistance now on the back foot after several years of gains against the military, a military whose numbers have swelled with forced conscription and one whose tactics and capabilities have also improved with help from China and Russia. Myanmar analyst Min Zaw U says he expects the president to ask China to keep up its pressure on armed ethnic organizations along the border not to provide weapons for the resistance. He says it's also likely he'll ask for more economic assistance and investment. As for the continued detention of opposition leader Aung San Suu Kyi,
4: China will probably ask President Min Aung Hlaing about the welfare of Aung San Suu Kyi, but not necessarily pushing the government to release her at any time soon.
2: The Nobel Prize winner turns 81 on Friday. For NPR News, I'm Michael Sullivan in Chiang Rai.
1: 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I'm A. Martinez.
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7: Live from the GPB newsroom, I'm Devin Swald. A Savannah homeless shelter is expanding its services. Union Mission on Friday celebrated the opening of its $5 million Emmaus House Resource Center, made possible by community fundraising. Shelter CEO Michael Trainer called the new facility a multi-organization partnership to help people end their homelessness.
8: Medical care from J.C. Lewis Healthcare, workforce development through Goodwill and Savannah Tech. Actually, a barbershop is in the building where we can do hair and shampoo, get people ready for an interview, food, case management for housing, and also mental health counseling.
7: It will begin serving clients on Wednesday. Atlanta's Olympic torch is set to move from its place in Summer Hill, where it's been since 1996, to Centennial Olympic Park downtown. GPB's Sarah Callis reports some residents are not happy with the planned move.
9: The Summer Hill neighborhood south of downtown Atlanta was developed on land surrounding the original Olympic Stadium for the 1996 Games. It's now home to the Georgia State University Panthers. Residents say moving the torch prioritizes tourists over residents. Representative Phil Olaye, who represents Summer Hill in the State House of Representatives, says the torch is embedded in the community as a symbol of pride and resiliency.
10: You would not move forward with this move if you understood fully the significance and the attachment that people have in this part of town to the torch.
9: Olaye says leaders in Summer Hill will explore every option to stop the move. For GPB News, I'm Sarah Callis in Atlanta.
7: It's GPB.
11: Live from NPR News in Washington, I'm Corva Coleman. The U.S. and Iran say they've reached a deal to end the war. They say they will sign a memorandum of understanding this Friday in Geneva. Writing online, President Trump said the U.S. will immediately lift its naval blockade.

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1: Between Israel and Hezbollah in Lebanon. Carrie Kahn, NPR News, Tel Aviv.
2: President Trump is flying toward France to attend the G7 summit. The talk there is expected to be dominated by the deal between the U.S. and Iran. Trump is also expected to meet with Ukrainian President Volodymyr Zelensky. Before he left, President Trump's dream of hosting a UFC event for thousands of people on the White House lawn came true last night.
3: Welcome to UFC Freedom 250. Here is the President of the United States of America, Donald J. Trump.
2: It was also Trump's 80th birthday yesterday. The outdoor event was delayed by about an hour because of storms, and there was an upset on the fight card. Underdog Justin Gaethje defeated Ilia Topuria to capture the American lightweight UFC title. Britain's prime minister has announced sweeping new measures to protect children and teenagers from harmful social media content. Vicky Barker reports from London.
4: The measure goes farther than the ban imposed by Australia late last year. It would bar teenagers from certain social media platforms, including romantic and sex chatbots, as well as from some features on gaming apps. It would also impose curbs on their daily usage. But the government may face a legal challenge over its decision to ban some platforms and not others. And the speed with which it's announced the measure just 2 weeks after the formal consultation closed has raised concern. The bereaved father, who launched a national campaign when his daughter took her life after viewing harmful content online, told the BBC, quote, "Sledgehammer techniques like bans will only cause more problems." For NPR News, I'm Vicky Barker in London.
2: You're listening to NPR. Officials from the National Transportation Safety Board are going to investigate yesterday's deadly crash of a skydiving plane. The Missouri State Highway Patrol says 11 skydivers and their pilot were killed when their plane crashed right after takeoff. Authorities don't know what caused the crash. Iran's national soccer team arrived in the U.S. yesterday. Iran plays New Zealand tonight in Los Angeles. The city is home to the largest Iranian community outside Iran. Activists are planning to protest against Iran during the game. NPR's Arzu Rezvani reports Iran's head coach says his team is unfazed.
5: At a press conference in Los Angeles Sunday, Iranian team coach Amir Ghalanoui was asked whether his team is concerned about protests.
6: We're just focused on playing a good, high-quality match, he told reporters, adding that the team won't pay attention to any issues outside the game. Protesters want to bring attention to what they say is Iran's record of human rights abuse. Many are planning to bring blindfolds, nooses, and American and Israeli flags into the stadium. But FIFA, the organization behind the World Cup, prohibits the display of political signs. Security could remove demonstrators from the stadium, pushing Iran's record and reputation for oppression out of view. Arzu Rezvani, NPR News, Los Angeles.
2: The Carolina Hurricanes have won the Stanley Cup. They defeated the Vegas Golden Knights in Las Vegas last night 3-0 and took the men's pro hockey championship. Carolina clinched the Stanley Cup final 4-2. I'm Corva Coleman, NPR News in Washington.
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8: I'm Stan Deaton with the Georgia Historical Society. Missouri has Mark Twain. Georgia has Bill Arp, the pen name for Charles Henry Smith, born in Lawrenceville in 1826. Smith moved to Rome in 1851 to practice law. After the Confederate attack on Fort Sumter, Smith wrote a letter under the pen name Bill Arp to President Lincoln in the humorous dialect favored by literary comedians in the 19th century, and it was reprinted all over the South. During the war, Arp wrote 30 more humorous letters to Southern newspapers, attacking Lincoln and praising the Confederacy, and he became almost as famous as Robert E. Lee.

0: Smith himself served the Confederacy briefly and wrote that he succeeded in killing about as many of them as they of me. The Atlanta Constitution published Arp's syndicated post-war column, The Country Philosopher, for 25 years, securing his fame. Charles Smith, alias Bill Arp, one of the most beloved humorous writers of the 19th century, was born in Lawrenceville on June 15, 1826, today in Georgia history.
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2: It's Morning Edition from NPR News. I'm Steve Inskeep in Washington, D.C.
3: And I'm A. Martinez in Los Angeles, California. President Trump celebrated his 80th birthday and the country's 250th birthday last night with a spectacle never before seen at the White House. It was a UFC fight right on the White House lawn.
4: We are live from the South Lawn of the White House.
2: We should do things on NPR like that sometimes. Anyway, mixed martial arts fighters went after each other in a scene that included the White House back side, along with giant ads for Monster Energy Drink, Bud Light, and sports betting. The Paramount Plus streaming program included shots inside the White House and fighters warming up in a historic room in the building next door.
3: Steve Inskeep's a grappler. That's why I wouldn't take him on. NPR's Mara Liasson has been covering all of this. So, Mara, this wasn't just a presidential birthday bash. I mean, this was a major political event. So what was President Trump conveying with this fight?
5: That's right. I think on the simplest level, Trump wanted a spectacle for his own entertainment for his 80th birthday. Happy birthday, Mr. President. But the cage match at the White House also happened in the middle of an election season where age and generational change are big issues. Trump's critics say he's been showing signs of decline. He's closed his eyes at White House meetings. There have been a lot of talk about his health. The White House denies that he's ever fallen asleep. But the fight last night certainly contradicted the image of decline. Trump's brand is strength and toughness, fight, fight, fight. It's also spectacle and hype. And it was an unprecedented scene. As Steve said, fighters warmed up barefoot in these grand meeting rooms at the White House filled with historic paintings. There was a pre-fight broadcast from inside the White House, and even the commentators kept on saying how surreal it felt. But Trump is a base politician, and there is a lot of overlap between the UFC fans, young men, particularly white non-college educated men, who are a critical part of his MAGA base. And even though his support is still very strong among that demographic, it has slipped a lot.
3: All right, so let's get into some of the criticism. Is the criticism mostly coming from Democrats, or is Trump facing maybe broader blowback on this?
5: Well, mostly from Democrats, but Republicans will complain privately. Democrats say that Trump is spending money on his personal whims, a birthday party, a grand arch, a ballroom, not worrying about problems that ordinary people are facing. And for Republicans, their concern is just that they want him to focus more on issues that might actually help them keep their majorities in Congress in the midterms.
3: Okay, so what do they want him to be saying out loud? What do they want him talking about?
5: What they'd like him to be talking about is ordinary people's concerns, first and foremost, high prices. They want him to tell them how he plans to bring down gas prices, how he plans to keep rural hospitals open, how he plans to make it easier to buy a home, etc.
3: So what does the White House say in response to all that?
5: Well, the White House says that Trump, like any president, can and should walk and chew gum at the same time. They say there's nothing preventing him from having a birthday celebration or worrying about the aesthetics of the National Mall while also doing the work of a president. And they point to the deal with Iran as a perfect example, because just before the fight began, Trump announced a deal to end hostilities there. That's a big promise he's been making, to end the unpopular war. And also, he left immediately after the fight to fly to France for the G7 summit. So a UFC fight and a trip to an international summit all in one day. The White House says that proves their point.
3: That's NPR's Mara Liasson. Thanks a lot.
5: You're welcome.
2: Kadeem Zidane was watching the fights last night. He is an independent journalist who covers the UFC and mixed martial arts. Welcome back to the program.
6: Oh, it's a pleasure to be here, Steve. Thanks for having me.
2: Purely in terms of the fights, was this a success?
6: Oh, it absolutely was. This was, like, let's make no mistake about this. This was a grotesque propaganda spectacle, but it was masterfully executed by the UFC. the backdrop of the White House, a mass of 85,000 or so fans at the Ellipse that looked like they were having the time of their lives. There was live music. There was AI slop montages in tribute to America's heroic past. There was all sorts of military fetishization going on. And of course, the fighters fawning over Trump after scoring violent knockouts, right? So even the weather reports, the projected rain held off. So really, it couldn't have gone better for both the UFC or for Trump.
2: Yeah, there were some delays and even some thunderstorms in the area, but didn't quite stop the event. You just described it as grotesque propaganda, though. I'd like to know if the propaganda worked. Did it help the president with his core supporters?
6: I think so. And in general, the sense I get from the online space looking at MMA fans and how they're responding, even the people who are generally turned off by the politics and the spectacle of it said, oh my God, at least it was a fantastic night of fights that was topped off by an exceptional main event that ended up in an upset victory for the American fighter. So you can say that in itself was sort of a storybook ending for the propaganda. So with regards to the fans themselves, they enjoyed the night, which in turn helps them continue to resonate with Trump. So in terms of that connection he maintains with the youth, it's fantastic. And then, of course, his core supporters, there were plenty of them in the audience. There were plenty of them there. There were plenty of them online celebrating America through this event. So it was absolutely a success.
2: That upset that you mentioned, it was a championship fight. Ilia Topuria, who has a refugee background, was defeated by Justin Gaethje, who is fighting under the United States flag. You're correct about that. So if Trump got something out of this, what about the UFC? What did they get?
6: Oh, the UFC gets plenty from this. Beyond the fact that the UFC was once a ostracized organization that was almost expelled and bankrupted by Republicans in the United States, for it to emerge into an organization befitting a competition on the South Lawn of the White House is quite an achievement in and of itself. But the UFC is beyond that making a significant statement here. It's a political one, saying that it has emerged as a true political force within America, and it's reaping those benefits. It just recently signed a memorandum of understanding with the State Department, meaning that they're going to begin these sports diplomacy initiatives. That is formally integrating the UFC into foreign policy, into its soft power strategy. This is no longer just another sports organization, and it's certainly not an ostracized one that used to be just referred to as barbaric. This is quintessentially America now.
2: I'd like to ask about an aspect of these fights that maybe passes right by if you watch the UFC all the time, because I think it is normal for a UFC event. But there were sponsors everywhere. Bud Light, Monster Energy had a giant logo right there in the octagon. Bet365, commercials all the way through. And of course, people had to pay to see this event. It's on Paramount Plus, which is controlled by political supporters of the president. All of this is normal for the UFC, but this was happening on public property. Did that strike you as a little strange?
6: It did strike me as a bit strange that the UFC didn't actually pull back. As somebody who's watched this happen before, this is a standard UFC event. So to the casual person who's watching this, maybe out of curiosity, or even if you're hate watching this, this might seem absurd, but this is just standard practice for the UFC. But I want to draw your attention to two things that actually were shocking to me. One of them was an ad that aired shortly before the main event, which was paid for by the Department of War. And this was just a horrible celebration of military might, bombs being dropped, tanks fired, raids conducted, with Trump shouting things like peace through strength. It was both dark and yet somehow perfectly befitting of the occasion. And one of the sponsors, and this is a sponsor that the UFC just got a couple of days ago, it's a partnership with Anduril, which is this controversial defense tech startup that, you know, it has all these contracts with the U.S. government, including a deal with Border Patrol, basically, to use AI-powered surveillance tech to patrol the U.S.-Mexico border. Like, so even when the UFC says that it spent $60 million on this event, they've recouped about half of that just in sponsorships.
2: Karim Zidane, sports journalist and author, thanks so much.
6: It's a pleasure. Thank you.
3: The UFC fight at the White House is just one way President Trump is trying to leave his mark on the nation's capital. But after losing a court battle, workers over the weekend removed his name from the exterior of the John F. Kennedy Memorial Center for the Performing Arts. Here's NPR's Debbie Elliott.
7: The curtain is literally down on the facade of the Kennedy Center. Tarps went up pre-dawn Saturday to shield the operation as workers took down the big letters spelling Donald J. Trump in compliance with a court order.
8: They should never have been up in the first place.
7: Teacher Monica Brooks Murphy remembers seeing Mikhail Baryshnikov perform in a ballet here when she was a child. She says she wanted to see the center restored to being named solely for President John F. Kennedy.
8: It's a memorial for a dear president that died. You know, it's like putting his name on his grave. It's bizarre.
7: Trump had purged the Kennedy Center's board, replacing it with allies. It then added his name to the title of the organization about 6 months ago. Democratic Congresswoman Joyce Beatty sued and won. A D.C. federal judge ruled, quote, Congress gave the Kennedy Center its name and only Congress can change it. The center lost an appeal on Friday, and the next day, its director told the court that Trump's name had been removed from all physical signage, its website, and other materials. But the Trump administration has further appeals pending. The Kennedy Center and the White House did not immediately respond to NPR's inquiries. Mallory Miller used to work in dance programming at the Kennedy Center and was among the workers fired after Trump's trustees took over. She's since co-founded an organization called Hands Off the Arts.
9: It's monumental, literally, pun intended, to have the letters come off of this monument. But it's only the beginning of rebuilding the trust that's been broken here.
7: The grounds of the Kennedy Center were quiet on Sunday afternoon, where blue striped tarps remain draped over the building's marble facade. So even though Trump's name is gone, you can't see that. Debbie Elliott, NPR News.

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0: It's Morning Edition from NPR News. I'm E. Martinez.
8: And I'm Steve Inskeep with a story that took me to Manhattan.
9: Just getting out of the New York City subway, which I love, although I learned in recent years that it is far more expensive to build and operate than subways in other great cities around the world. New York is an expensive city to govern, and that is the topic of the interview I'm going to do with the head of Mayor Zohran Mamdani's Commission on Government Efficiency. Coach, I think. That's one of the questions I have for Patrick Gaspard, the head of the commission. How do you pronounce the acronym for this commission?
10: COGE.
8: COGE.
10: COGE. It is exactly what you think it is, Steve. And I know what's in the back of your mind when you ask that question.
8: Go on. What is in the back of my mind?
10: It does rhyme with Doge.
8: Elon Musk's Department of Government Efficiency led the Trump administration in firing people, gutting agencies, gaining access to sensitive data, disrupting services, violating laws, and often having to rehire people who were fired. It's not clear what the chaos saved as federal spending kept climbing.
10: This effort is entirely the opposite of that.
8: Patrick Gaspard contends that New York's Commission on Government Efficiency will listen to people in a genuine effort to save. He's been holding public hearings. His Democratic Socialist mayor promised government would do more. Free buses, cheaper housing, cheaper groceries. To have a chance at doing more, Mamdani's government would have to make do with less. When I heard that you wanted to do this in New York City, one of my thoughts was, this is absolutely central to what Mamdani is trying to do, that he will fail if he runs out of money.
10: Well, I think we will all fail if New York City runs out of money. We know that we're at a time when there's extraordinary downward pressure on public resources.
8: He wants to expand city services, which is not going to happen if they cost two or three or four times what they ought to cost.
10: If the cost goes up, then it is not feasible that one can deliver on all the things that New Yorkers need. But I go a step further, Steve. You know, This is a young leader who was serious about delivering on the promise of progressivism. He made it abundantly clear that he took budget seriously, that he had matured in how he thought about the partnership between the private sector and the public sector, particularly as in regards to housing. And he understood that his victory as a young Muslim American, democratic socialist in this city would be watched carefully by people across the country, even on the, you know, other side of the ocean, and that he had to be seen as effective, serious, and sober about budgeting, about the coherence of the agencies, and on delivering on the things that he made a commitment to in the campaign, but more broadly, on the quality of life and the spirit decor of the city.
9: I came to this interview on the subway. Some years ago, the New York Times had an investigation of the cost of the subway and found that not only does it take decades and decades to build new subway lines, they cost something like 7 times more than in other really expensive cities around the world. Do you think you have to cut back on things like that?
10: I think that one of the reasons why I did not hesitate when the mayor asked me if I would join this charter revision commission and then take on the responsibility of chair is he said very, very clearly that we've got to lower the cost of lifting up an affirmative vision for people's lives in New York. And that means mass transit. It means housing. It means child care. It takes too long to build things. I'll give you like one example of an obsession that I have. There are, if you're trying to paint a bike lane in New York, you have to go through the same rigorous process as somebody who is putting up a 20-story building.
9: In terms of permitting and everything else.
10: Okay.
9: Environmental impact of the paint.
10: Yeah, and there are arduous processes in the Department of Building that need to be simplified.
9: Do you think public sector unions are on your side here or a little suspicious of what you're doing?
10: Look, you know, the president of New York City's largest public sector union, AFSCME, Henry Garrido, is on this commission. And he and other commission members from different sectors appreciate that in order for the whole ship to be able to sail forward, that everyone's going to have to help row.
9: Even though it might mean fewer union jobs or different union jobs.
10: Look, you and I, Steve, have lived in a very short period of time through the end of the industrial economy to the construction of the service economy, and we still have the whiplash from the digital economy that we're in, and a new god is being born even now that we have no name for.
9: A new god, you're talking about artificial intelligence.
10: Yeah, which will have like tremendous change across all of the sectors that New Yorkers rely on for job growth and job development. Henry Garrido, I'm going to be careful speaking for Henry and his members, but they appreciate that this thing is coming at them, and they want a government that can shore up the workforce and create pathways for the new kinds of jobs that are going to be available in the public sector, even as they make sure there are protections in place for the current jobs and the current economy that we live in.
9: If the political left fails to prove it can deliver efficient government, does the political left just plain fail?
10: Well, you know, I think that the political center and the political right have proven for a number of decades now that they're not able to deliver consistently on effective government that allows folks to feel secure and to feel as if that they're getting something back for their taxes. But I think that this mayor would tell you that if you set partisanship aside, he is determined to make people so much more confident about government in general. We've already seen his success on the child care resources that have been made available for struggling parents in the city. And I will take your point that if he's successful, once he's successful on those fronts, it will create a model of left governance that will put up points on the board for progressives.
9: Patrick Aspard, thanks very much for coming by.
10: Thank you, Steve.
9: He's the head of New York Mayor Zohran Mamdani's Commission on Government Efficiency.

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1: This is Morning Edition on GPB. I'm Pamela Kirkland. Coming up, the Carolina Hurricanes beat the Las Vegas Golden Knights last night to win their second Stanley Cup in franchise history. NPR's A. Martinez speaks with Sportsnet's Luke Fox to break it all down. We'll hear more coming up at about 15 minutes on Morning Edition right here on GPB. Stay with me. 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
3: Live from NPR News in Washington, I'm Dave Mattingly. The U.S. and Iran are expected to sign an agreement on Friday in Switzerland to end the war. President Trump announced the deal yesterday on Truth Social, with Pakistan having served as a mediator. Oil prices dropped on word of the agreement. The UK's Court of Appeal is ruling at this hour on whether the British government acted properly when it banned a pro-Palestinian protest group. Earlier this year, London's High Court ruled the British government acted illegally when it labeled Palestinian Action a terrorist organization. NPR's Fatima Al-Kassab has more from London.
4: Palestine Action, a protest group which mostly targets Israeli weapons factories around the UK, was labelled a terrorist organisation by the British government last summer, leading to the arrest of thousands of supporters around the UK. London's High Court ruled earlier this year that this ban was unlawful and disproportionate, but the government then appealed that decision. Last week, four activists from the group were sentenced to a total of more than 20 years in prison for raiding an Israeli weapons factory in England in 2024. The four were convicted of criminal damage, but given harsher sentences because the judge said the incident had a terrorist connection. Human rights groups have called it an attack on the right to protest. Fatima Kassab, NPR News, London.
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5: Live from the GPB newsroom, I'm Devins Wald. Excitement is building ahead of the first Atlanta World Cup match today. GPB's Amanda Andrews spoke to the Atlanta teens selected to open the game as flag bearers.
6: Coca-Cola and the Children's Miracle Network Hospital selected a team of youth ambassadors to kick off the opening matches in the U.S., including 12 kids in Atlanta. Each flag bearer has overcome significant injuries or health challenges. 13-year-old Collier Bainbridge has had two open-heart surgeries. Now he's a soccer player himself. Bainbridge says he's excited to be a flag bearer and see his favorite Spanish players.
7: I mean, I can't wait to see, like, Pedri and all that. But I'm kind of devastated that Lamine Yamal is injured for the group stage. But he will be back on if they make it to the round 16, which they will.
6: Spain will play Cabo Verde in the first Atlanta World Cup match. Kickoff is at noon. For GPB News, I'm Amanda Andrews.
5: The city of Tybee Island last week announced that it's now selling a $25 day pass for parking. That's offering a potentially money-saving parking option if you plan to visit. 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
1: It's Morning Edition from NPR News. I'm Steve Inskeep in Washington, D.C.
2: And Amy Martinez in Los Angeles, California. President Trump will join leaders of the world's wealthiest nations for a summit in the French Alps today, known as the G7.
1: The meeting, we expect, will involve talk of that peace agreement between the United States and Iran. The closure of the Strait of Hormuz raised oil prices and affected just about every economy on Earth.
2: We turn now to NPR's Eleanor Beardsley, who is following from France. Eleanor, this G7 summit will open in a few hours. What's the mood there?
3: Well, leaders will be bracing for the arrival of President Trump later today, but that's usually the case because he has a tendency to dictate the timing, the agenda, and the mood of such international summits. Commentators are saying he'll be arriving in a good mood, like a hero, fresh off of a deal to end the war with Iran. But European analysts are also noting that both the U.S. and Iran are claiming total victory and that the U.S. is only fixing something it had broken. So basically, the world is back to where we were before the U.S. and Israel launched this war 107 days ago, they say. French President Emmanuel Macron is hosting the summit. This is his last G7, his last year in office. He reacted last night when the news broke, speaking from Evian-les-Bains in the French Alps, where he'll be receiving President Trump and the leaders of Canada, Japan, the UK, Italy, and Germany later today. He was cautiously optimistic. Here he is. He says, we need to see the consequences of this agreement, its support for Lebanon, the reopening of the Strait of Hormuz long term, and of course, an agreement on Iran's nuclear and ballistic weapons.
2: So I'm trying to remember, didn't European leaders say that they would help reopen the Strait of Hormuz once the fighting stops? If so, I mean, is that still on the table?
3: Yes, it absolutely is. Around 40 countries met in April in Paris, led by Britain and France, and they said they would contribute to such a force once the war ends. And France has an aircraft carrier in the region, the Charles de Gaulle, standing by. Alice Ruffo, who is France's deputy defense minister, spoke this morning on the radio. Here she is.
4: Oui, nous sommes prêts.
3: So she says we are ready to contribute to reopening this strait and demining it as long as there's this agreement in place and the fighting has stopped. You know, Trump disparaged, he even mocked British Prime Minister Keir Starmer and President Macron for this offer of force after the war ends a couple months ago. But he wants them involved today. Analysts say Trump will be counting on these allies to help him buttress the deal and give it credibility. So we likely will see Trump treating his allies with respect in the next couple of days, they say.
2: Okay, so that's the big topic at the G7. What else will be discussed there?
3: Artificial intelligence, world trade imbalances, immigration, and also the war in Ukraine, which is a top priority. Ending it is for Europeans. That's four of the G7 members. President Zelensky will be at the summit. Ukraine has been very successful, striking deep into Russia with its own, you know, drones and missiles long range. That's crippling Russian oil refining capacity. And Zelensky's hoping that strength will get Trump back to the negotiating table to put pressure on Russia to end the war.
2: And one more thing, anything else on President Trump's European agenda?
3: Well, the summit ends Wednesday, but we know President Trump will be staying at least through Wednesday night because he's been invited to a tête-à-tête dinner by President Macron at the Palace of Versailles, where there will be fireworks to celebrate America's 250th anniversary.
2: But no octagon cage at the palace? You haven't seen
3: No.
2: That's NPR's Eleanor Beardsley. Thank you.
3: Thank you.
1: Elsewhere in the world, we're about to hear the sounds of a city at the center of the Ebola outbreak. The city is Bunia in the Democratic Republic of Congo. The outbreak includes almost 800 confirmed cases and 180 deaths. It's been hard for reporters to gain access to Bunia, but Emmett Livingstone and photographer Arsene Mpiana are there for NPR.
5: In Bunia, people no longer greet each other with a handshake. Although the streets are lively and most people are carrying on as before, there are moments of discordance. A jeep packed with health workers in full protective suits and goggles speeds down the road. And within hours of arriving, the scale of the crisis becomes impossible to ignore.
6: I'm looking at the tiling in
4: front of a shop, which is covered in greenish liquid. A disinfectant team has just turned up and taken a body away. According to the story that locals are telling, it was an ill patient who was on the back of a motorbike being transported to hospital, who projectile vomited and then died on the spot.
5: Fear is creeping into everyday life, and hospitals, for the most part, aren't considered safe.
4: I'm here in a hospital called Clinique Universelle. The paint is peeling on the walls, but it's been completely shut down because just a few days ago, a patient was discovered to have had Ebola. Now a full disinfection team has been deployed, and I'm standing in front of a team of three women who are preparing large basins of chlorine solution. This is then going to be taken by another team and going to be sprayed on every single surface of this hospital. We were inside for only a few minutes. Health workers recommended we leave, saying it wasn't worth the risk. Ebola can survive on surfaces for a short period of time. The hospital director is Dr. Passion Mazirine.
6: Ils n'ont pas peur, mais ils ont très peur.
5: He says doctors are not just afraid, they're very afraid. There isn't enough protective equipment. The Ebola response is still beginning, and so far there are only a handful of places where Ebola patients are being treated at the recommended standards. One of them is in Rwampara, just outside of Bunia, where an Ebola treatment center has been set up between a displacement camp and a field of maize. 18 patients with confirmed infections are receiving care here in small cabins with see-through screens, which allows doctors to keep watch around the clock. Entering the isolation cabins requires full protection.
4: I'm here in Rwampara Ebola Treatment Center, and I'm in an Ebola ward with doctors going from isolated room to isolated room, checking on Ebola patients. All of us are in full protective gear, which includes a bib, two layers of clothing, several layers of gloves, goggles, a mask. It's difficult to describe the level of discomfort wearing one of these suits. It's very hot in Ituri, the sun is bright. It's very difficult to breathe inside the suit. And on top of that, the goggles fog up, so it's also difficult to see. These are the conditions under which doctors have to work. The Ebola patients themselves, some of them appear to be in a great deal of pain. We heard some people crying out. The doctors said that at a certain stage of the Ebola virus disease, the whole body aches and it's extremely painful.
5: Emergency health workers say this patient is severely ill and needs a respirator. It's been ordered but hasn't yet arrived. Dr. Richard Cogent is a specialist in critical care and emerging infectious disease.
7: Les patients traversent des moments très difficiles.
5: Dr. Cogent says what patients are going through is extremely difficult. The species of Ebola virus circulating has no vaccine, but with proper care, the disease is not necessarily a death sentence. And there are glimmers of hope. In Rwampara, about a dozen patients are on their way to making a full recovery. The outbreak was caught late, which is causing much of the suffering here. Health workers are desperately trying to catch up. For NPR News, I'm Emmett Livingstone in Bunia.
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9: This is GPB. I'm Pamela Kirkland. Atlanta's Beltline reached a major milestone this week. Officials cut the ribbon Friday on the completed Southside Trail, creating nearly 17 miles of continuous connected trail for the first time in the project's history. The newest 1.9-mile stretch links neighborhoods from Pittsburgh Yards to Southeast Atlanta and helps connect five Beltline corridors across the city. The opening comes as the 22-mile Beltline project approaches its 20th anniversary. Coming up, The Great Salt Lake in Utah is in trouble. For decades, it's been drying up from farms diverting water from the rivers that fill the lake, and increased evaporation and drought made worse by global warming. But a team of cloud seeders in Utah is racing to save the lake by bringing an 80-year-old technology to the 21st century. We'll hear more in less than 10 minutes on GPB.
10: I'm Indira Lakshmanan. 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
1: It's Morning Edition from NPR News. I'm Steve Inskeep.
2: And I'm A. Martinez. The chief negotiator between the U.S. and Iran says there is a deal to end the war that will be signed on Friday. Details, though, aren't public. President Trump says it will lead to the reopening of the Strait of Hormuz, and global oil markets responded with their version of a sigh of relief. Crude prices dropped to their lowest levels since the beginning of the war. NPR's Camila Domonoske covers energy. So what do we know about how this deal, once it's signed, will affect the flow of oil?
14: Yeah, there are still a lot of questions about the exact terms here. We haven't seen the actual text of an agreement yet. President Trump had initially posted online that he was authorizing the toll-free reopening of the Strait of Hormuz. That's the crucial waterway through which about a fifth of the world's oil and liquefied natural gas passed before this conflict. He later wrote that the strait would reopen after the deal is signed Friday to allow for the removal of mines. The timeline here is a bit murky. But oil markets responded very enthusiastically. Prices for a barrel of crude had been north of $100 a barrel for most of this conflict. Those prices had already been dropping. They fell a lot on Thursday and Friday in anticipation of a deal like this. And when trading reopened after the weekend break on Sunday evening, they dropped even more. I'm looking now, the global benchmark Brent crude is right around $83 a barrel.
2: Is that where what it was before the conflict began?
14: No. Prices had been down in the 60s. So we're still quite a bit higher than pre-war. And those prices are not likely to come all the way down, at least right away. I spoke with Kevin Book with Clearview Energy Partners, and he says you have to remember that there were important facilities, including oil production fields and refineries and ports, that were shut down or damaged in this conflict. That's going to take time to get those back up and running. Meanwhile, global stockpiles of crude oil were tapped into to compensate for the missing crude during the supply shock. Those need to be refilled. And then there's basic logistics.
15: In addition, ships that aren't in the strait right now have to get there to take cargoes away. Those that are in there have to leave. And so it might be a while. The market was in a significant surplus before the war. It's not obvious that we'll be in a surplus anytime soon.
14: And this is an important point, because those oil prices were actually unusually low right before this conflict started, because the world had too much oil, was producing more than was demanded. That helped blunt the blow of this oil shock these past few months. And it's really not clear if getting back to quote-unquote normal is going to mean a return to that level of oversupply.
2: So what does this mean for people who drive and have to buy gas in the U.S.?
14: Yeah, it's going to mean less expensive gasoline. This conflict had pushed prices at the pump up $1.50. The last 3 weeks, prices had been falling, mostly because crude oil was getting cheaper, and that was mostly because of hopes for a deal just like the one that was just announced. So if this sticks, definitely relief for drivers, especially compared to the worst case scenario, which would be this conflict continuing to drag on and pushing up inflation. But, you know, it doesn't necessarily mean gas prices snap back to as cheap as they were before the U.S. and Israel attacked Iran.
2: I'm in California, Camila, so it doesn't matter for me. It's always expensive. NPR's Camila Domonoske, thanks.
14: Thank you.
2: It's Morning Edition from NPR News. I'm A. Martinez.
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9: This is Morning Edition on GPB. I'm Pamela Kirkland. Atlanta's FIFA Fan Festival isn't just about soccer. The month-long event at Centennial Olympic Park is also putting a spotlight on Georgia's music scene. The music lineup spotlights Georgia artists of all levels, from established names like Ludacris, Killer Mike, and CeeLo Green, to rising performers like the Castellos, Black, and Scoot Teasley. Teasley, who's from Toccoa, says being included in the lineup is an honor.
16: I'm just a guy from Northeast Georgia. You know, there's a lot of big names that we just mentioned on the lineup, but being up there is just, I don't even know how to explain it. I just feel very grateful, honored again, because I'm just blessed for the opportunity.
9: The Fan Festival runs match days throughout the World Cup with concerts, watch parties, and community events. Coming up, on social media, President Trump says a deal between Washington and Iran to end the war is now complete and will be signed on Friday. We'll have more coming up in 15 minutes right here on GPB.
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18: From Marketplace in Washington, I'm Kimberly Adams. The U.S. and Iran have reached a tentative deal to end the war and reopen the Strait of Hormuz. Pakistan, which has served as a mediator, says the agreement will be signed on Friday in Switzerland. Marketplace's Nancy Marshall-Genzer explains what comes next.
20: Details of the agreement are scarce. We don't know who will control the strait, if there will be any restrictions on traffic or tolls. Iranian officials apparently think they'll be regulating traffic through the strait with Oman. So there's a lot of uncertainty that's likely to show up in the price of oil. We could be in for another week of volatility. And even if the strait does reopen on Friday, shipping won't go back to normal right away. It could take weeks to work through the backlog of vessels waiting to go through the strait. And they'll have to leave carefully, dodging the mines that still have to be cleared away. That could take weeks or months. It could take even longer to get the flow of natural gas through the strait back to normal. Iranian missile strikes knocked out some of Qatar's gas export facilities. It's expected to take years to get them fully back online. I'm Nancy Marshall-Genzer for Marketplace.
18: Let's do the numbers. Oil prices dropped in response to the news, with Brent crude now trading at $83 a barrel. Dow, S&P, and NASDAQ futures are up in the 0.8 to 1.9% range, with the Dow future up 422 points. Later this morning, we are going to get the latest snapshot on the housing market from the perspective of home builders. Their sentiment ticked up a bit in May after a 14-month run of negative outlooks. Here's Marketplace's Mitchell Hartman with more.
3: Spring hasn't sprung for the housing market, says Jessica Louts at the National Association of Realtors.
21: This spring housing market really feels tepid, like there's a wet blanket on it.
3: Mortgage rates are up since the Iran war began, with the 30-year fixed hovering around 6.5%. And while home prices aren't going up as much as a few years ago, they're still going up. The median existing home hit an all-time high for May, $429,000.
21: It's still very difficult for a home buyer to come into the market. They have to have a household income for the typical price of a home well over $100,000.
3: It's likely to remain tough, especially for first-time buyers, says Robert Dietz at the National Association of Home Builders.
22: Historically, the price-to-income ratio in the housing market should be 3-1. When the price-to-income ratio is close to 5-1, it is that much more challenging to save up the down payment to be able to qualify for a mortgage.
3: Meanwhile, as younger first-time buyers get priced out, older repeat buyers have the advantage. Jessica Louts says 25% of existing home sales are now all cash, up from 15% before the pandemic. And a lot of those buyers are baby boomers, flush with home equity and stock market gains. I'm Mitchell Hartman for Marketplace.
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18: For decades, the Great Salt Lake in Utah has been drying up due to farms diverting water from the rivers that fill the lake and increased evaporation and drought made worse by global warming. Amy Scott, host of the Marketplace podcast, How We Survive, recently tagged along with a team of cloud seeders in Utah racing to save the lake.
23: When I first met Augustus Dorico in Salt Lake City back in February, he was fresh off an early flight from L.A.,
24: the old cloud seeding commuter, LAX to SLC.
23: Dorico is the 25-year-old founder of Rainmaker, a company trying to save the Great Salt Lake by seeding clouds with silver iodide to produce more precipitation. With his long blonde mullet and cowboy boots, Dorico could easily pass for LA hipster or Utah rancher. The company's headquarters are in El Segundo, California, where Dorico lives. But recently, they expanded into a 30,000-square-foot facility here in Salt Lake.
24: All right, you want to skedaddle?
23: We pile into a big SUV. It's almost an hour's drive east to the cloud seeding site in Camas, Utah, so I get the backstory. Dorico says, though cloud seeding has been around since the 1940s, scientists hadn't been able to prove beyond a doubt that it produced precipitation that wouldn't have happened anyway, until recently. In 2023, Dorico went to a weather modification conference.
24: I did myself no favors at that conference because I was wearing a Kid Cudi Kanye West collab hoodie, and I had the haircut, and I was 23. I like to say that I set expectations low with my appearance so that I can pleasantly surprise people in conversation later.
23: It was there he learned about a recent experiment using radars and airborne sensors that showed unambiguous evidence of man-made precipitation. That was the aha moment for Dorico. Shortly after, he started Rainmaker. Today, the company has almost 120 employees and has operated in 6 states and on 4 continents.
24: It's a little bit broken up overhead, which is not ideal for cloud seeding.
23: We arrive at a ranch where a team is prepping a drone for flight.
24: Take off. That is our quadcopter ascending for a cloud seeding mission here in the Wasatch in Camas, Utah. So what we can do now is we can walk back to the van and we can monitor the temperature and humidity in real time to see How'd you see that cloud is looking?
23: But it's kind of a bust. The clouds are too diffuse to produce snow. Dorico says it will take conservation efforts, too, to save the Great Salt Lake. Over the course of the season, they were able to verify they produced about 30 acre feet, or 10 million gallons, in the main watershed that feeds into the lake. The current deficit is as much as 1 million acre feet. In Camas, Utah, I'm Amy Scott for Marketplace.
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4: Live from the GPB newsroom, I'm Devin Swald. A federal judge who was disciplined after an investigation found that she had sex with a police officer in her chambers and then lied about it wrote apology letters to former clerks admitting her actions were wrong. An investigation found that U.S. District Judge Eleanor Ross engaged in those activities and also attended a partisan event and initially lied to deny the allegations. The investigation began after a law clerk reported the incidents. Two Georgia congressmen have filed impeachment resolutions against her. Atlanta's Olympic torch is set to move from its place in Summerhill, where it has been since 1996, to Centennial Olympic Park downtown. GPB's Sarah Callis reports some residents are not happy with the planned move.
5: The Summerhill neighborhood south of downtown Atlanta was developed on land surrounding the original Olympic Stadium for the 1996 Games. It's now home to the Georgia State University Panthers. Residents say moving the torch prioritizes tourists over residents. Representative Phil Olaye, who represents Summerhill in the State House of Representatives, says the torch is embedded in the community as a symbol of pride and resiliency.
6: You would not move forward with this move if you understood fully the significance and the attachment people have in this part of town to the torch.
5: Olaye says leaders in Summerhill will explore every option to stop the move. For GPB News, I'm Sarah Callis in Atlanta.
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7: Live from NPR News in Washington, I'm Korva Coleman. The U.S. and Iran have reached an agreement to end the war. President Trump says it will reopen the Strait of Hormuz. He says there will be a formal signing of the deal this Friday in Geneva. The text of the agreement has not been released. There appear to be outstanding issues, including the fate of Iran's nuclear program. President Trump is now flying toward France to attend the G7 summit. NPR's Eleanor Beardsley reports security will be tight.
11: Thousands of protesters turned out Sunday in neighboring Geneva, Switzerland, against what they say is the over-concentration of political and economic power in G7 nations. The French town of Evian-les-Bains is under lockdown and practically deserted as it prepares for the arrival of leaders from the U.S., Canada, France, Germany, the U.K., Italy, and Japan. The 2 days of meetings will be secured by thousands of French riot police,

0: forward for the mixed martial arts organization.
1: The UFC is making a significant statement here. It's a political one, saying that it has emerged as a true political force within America, and it's reaping those benefits. It just recently signed a memorandum of understanding with the State Department. They're going to begin these sports diplomacy initiatives. That is formally integrating the UFC into foreign policy, into its soft power strategy.
0: He spoke to NPR's Morning Edition. The president's name has been removed from the Kennedy Center in Washington, D.C. Trump had ordered his name to be placed on top of former President John F. Kennedy's on the Kennedy Memorial Center for the Performing Arts. NPR's Debbie Elliott reports Trump's name was removed after he lost a court battle.
2: The grounds of the Kennedy Center were quiet Sunday afternoon. Blue striped tarps remained draped over the building's marble facade, where workers had removed the letters spelling Donald J. Trump and in compliance with a court order.
3: They should never have been up in the first place.
2: Teacher Monica Brooks says she wanted to see the center restored to being named solely for President John F. Kennedy.
3: It's a memorial for a dear president that died. You know, it's like putting his name on his grave. You know, it's bizarre.
2: A federal judge ruled only Congress has the authority to change the name. Debbie Elliott, NPR News.
0: You're listening to NPR. Kentucky Senator Mitch McConnell was hospitalized yesterday. His office says he is receiving excellent care, but didn't say if McConnell was hospitalized in Kentucky or in Washington. The statement did not say why he was admitted. The health of the former Senate Majority Leader has been tracked. McConnell was hospitalized in 2023 with a concussion after falling. He later twice froze and stopped speaking in the middle of news conferences that year. More than half of parents of young adults say they track their 18 to 25-year-old kids using smartphone apps. NPR's Allison Aubrey says the top reason parents give is to give them peace of mind about their child's safety.
4: Researchers at the University of Michigan surveyed about 1,500 parents of young adults and found 52% track their adult kids' location. Sarah Clark, who co-directs the survey, says parents of 18 to 20-year-olds were more likely to track compared to those who had kids 21 to 25. She said many parents say they want to know their child's whereabouts to make sure they're safe.
5: The majority of time it is location tracking is always on.
4: About 25% of parents say tracking may lead to anxiety more than reassurance, and experts say tracking can be a good way to stay in communication, but it should not be used as a way to micromanage an adult child's life. Allison Aubrey, NPR News.
0: Award-winning children's author Jane Yolen has died at the age of 87 at her Massachusetts home, according to a family statement. Jane Yolen wrote 450 books. That included the classic about the Holocaust, The Devil's Arithmetic, and the winner of the Caldecott Medal, Owl Moon. This is NPR.
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9: 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I'm Pamela Kirkland. Thanks for starting your morning with me and GPB. It's Monday, June 15th. Coming up, Atlanta hosts its first World Cup match today, kicking off a month-long run that will bring hundreds of thousands of fans to Georgia. GPB's John Nelson joins us to talk about how the state became a soccer hotbed. 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
1: It's Morning Edition from NPR News. I'm Steve Inskeep in Washington, D.C.
2: And I'm A. Martinez in Los Angeles, California. The United States and Iran say they are ready to stop their nearly four-month war.
1: The president started the war by saying a U.S. bombing campaign would set up Iran's people to overthrow their government. That government is still in power, and Trump now makes an agreement with it. In recent weeks, reports of the terms have included payments to Iran to stop the fighting, although the actual terms are unknown. It is thought to be a temporary deal to end the shooting and return to negotiating the hard issues, including the status of Iran's nuclear program.
2: NPR's Carrie Kahn joins us now from Tel Aviv. So, Carrie, President Trump announced this final agreement on his social media platform, posting Sunday evening. What do you have to say?
3: He portrayed it as a victory for the U.S. and that once it is signed this Friday in Geneva, the U.S. naval blockade of Iranian ports will end. Trump says the Strait of Hormuz will be open and free to all. And he added, ships of the world, start your engines, let the oil flow. Oil prices did drop on news of a deal. Iran is also claiming the deal as a victory. Iran's deputy foreign minister said the cessation of fire will be immediate and on all fronts, and he did state that includes Lebanon.
2: Okay, so details, Carrie. What do we know about any details here?
3: Not a lot. Lots of questions remain. But Trump says the Strait's opening will happen after the deal is signed on Friday. That's in Geneva. And it will begin with a sweeping of the vital waterway of all mines. He said in the past that the pact would entail a 60-day ceasefire while both sides begin negotiations on a permanent end to the war. And then comes the really tough issues like Iran's nuclear capabilities and sanctions relief. In an interview with the New York Times last night, Trump said Iran would be allowed low-level nuclear enrichment, but what that looks like is unknown. And then there's the role of Israel in all of this deal. Israel has not been part of talks leading up to the agreement, and as of now is not expected at the future negotiations.
2: Okay, so what has Iran said about this deal?
3: Iran's Supreme National Security Council confirmed the deal, too. It said it was agreed to and that Iran expects fighting on all fronts to end, including Lebanon. The semi-official state news agency Meres did have a lengthy 14-point draft of what Iran says is in the Memorandum of Understanding with the U.S. Most important, and this could be another wrench in finalization of the deal, Iran says the U.S. will release $24 billion in blocked funds during the 60-day ceasefire. And they said that half of that amount, quote, must be made available to Iran before further negotiations begin. No word from Washington on that point.
2: Okay, and what about Israel? What are they saying?
3: Officially, Israel's defense minister, Israel Katz, posted a response that also casts doubt about Israel's cooperation and U.S. control over its military actions. He said both he and Prime Minister Benjamin Netanyahu agree Israel will not retreat from Lebanon, where it's fighting Iranian-backed Hezbollah militants, or Syria, or Gaza. And he added that is, quote, despite all the existing pressures and those that may yet come. Israel struck a Beirut suburb Sunday after detecting Hezbollah drones in northern Israel, and that cross-border clash almost scuttled yesterday's announcement of the deal.
2: That's NPR's Carrie Kahn in Tel Aviv. Carrie, thank you very much.
3: You're welcome.
1: Kareem Sajidpour has been listening with us. He is a senior fellow at the Carnegie Endowment for International Peace and has covered Iran for many years. Kareem, welcome back.
4: Thank you, Steve. Great to be with you.
1: Based on what you know so far, is the United States getting anything out of this agreement that it did not already have before the war?
4: Steve, I think it's important to judge the success of this war against President Trump's own words. When he launched the war on February 28th, he claimed that he was going to further obliterate Iran's nuclear program, raise its missile production to the ground, defang its regional proxies, and potentially even unseat the Iranian regime. He called for Iran's unconditional surrender. And unfortunately, none of that has happened. What we have achieved with this phase one agreement is essentially reopening the Strait of Hormuz, which was open before the war. So the short answer to your question is that nothing has been achieved in the last 4 months that wasn't already there.
1: Well, we heard Kerry Khan say the Iranians claim they're getting a $24 billion payment here, $24 billion of their own frozen assets come back to them. A U.S. official is telling Axios in the last few hours that that is wrong. But then the U.S. official says this is pay for performance, which sounds like the United States is, in fact, paying. Do you expect money for Iran just needs to be part of this deal?
4: So one of the sources of contention between the United States and Iran is whether Iran will be paid up front in any deal, or whether it will be a performance for relief, as U.S. officials put it. I think that there is going to be money exchanging hands, even for phase one of this deal. It seems more likely that the United States has asked some of its Gulf partners to unfreeze Iranian assets in those countries to provide Iran some economic relief. But as I said, Steve, this is only phase one. Phase two is meant to be negotiating the nuclear issue. We've given ourselves 60 days to resolve that issue. It's highly unlikely that that's going to be resolved in 60 days.
1: I think I hear you saying that the money is going to flow to Iran. The question really is just the timing, what happens in what order. This is a sensitive topic. Earlier this month, we heard from the Trump administration on Morning Edition. State Department spokesperson Tommy Pigott took some questions, and let's listen to one exchange. Under what circumstances would the United States be willing to send money to Iran, if any?
0: Well, the president being clear on Truth Social that there is going to be no exchange of money over the short term here, or no imminent exchange of money.
1: No imminent exchange of money, again, leaving open that there's going to be money at some point. What makes this politically sensitive, the idea of allowing billions of dollars to go to this particular government in Iran?
4: Well, it's because President Trump called Obama's nuclear deal, the 2015 JCPOA, the worst deal in history because it had provided Iran about $1.5 billion in economic relief in order to make a nuclear compromise. And this time around, President Trump has launched a war that has perhaps cost American taxpayers north of $100 billion. And not only did he not attain his demand for total surrender, but it appears that we'll also be needing to pay Iran perhaps significantly more money in order to get it for a nuclear compromise. So this is obviously a very sensitive point for President Trump.
1: Wait a minute. Instead of $1.5 billion, the United States is talking about tens of billions of dollars initially?
4: So in the context of a potential nuclear deal, the money that is on the table being talked about is indeed in the tens of billions of dollars. Now, what the United States is hoping for is something broader than just a nuclear deal, a deal in which Iran will really change its revolutionary identity, stop opposing America and Israel, stop supporting its regional proxies. But I think it's clear that Iran has no intention of doing that.
1: Is this money that the Iranian government can use to support itself?
4: This is money that Iran will use to double down and fortify its regime, most likely to rebuild its proxy network, rebuild its missile network. There's zero indication that this is a regime which is rethinking its revolutionary identity. If anything, they're doubling down on it.
1: It also sounds like President Trump, based on his interview with the New York Times, accepts that Iran is going to have some nuclear activity in the end of the nuclear agreement that has yet to be negotiated, accepting that Iran will demand something, which was also true of that agreement he rejected when he ended it in 2018. Do you have a sense of what would make this potential agreement any better than what the president considered unacceptable in the past?
4: So the only metric in which it could be a slight improvement on Obama's nuclear deal is that Obama's nuclear deal allowed Iran to enrich uranium at very low levels. What President Trump is hoping for is that Iran will agree to a suspension of enrichment for perhaps 10 years, 15 years before it's allowed again, low-level enrichment. It remains to be seen whether that is achievable. And in my view, even if it is achievable, it won't vindicate the enormous cost of this war.
1: Karim, I know that you've spent a lot of time with Iranians. You've lived in Iran in the past. What does this agreement mean for the people of Iran?
4: Well, I think for the people in Iran, this war has been the worst of both worlds, in that it has seemingly further entrenched a very brutal regime that killed potentially tens of thousands of Iranians last January. And it's clear to people in Iran there's no external saviors here. You know, President Trump said help is on the way. He was going to help the Iranian people. And if anything, he's done the opposite. I think this war has revived a regime which I described as a zombie regime, one with a dying ideology, dying legitimacy. And President Trump also shifted the global conversation on Iran, whereas in January the world was talking about the Iranian regime's brutal massacre of its own people. Now Iran has been made to look like more of a victim, and in some places even a hero in withstanding this war by America and Israel.
1: Are there people who oppose the government in Iran who feel betrayed now?
4: 100%. I think that's probably a widespread sentiment that President Trump threw the Iranian people under the bus.
1: Kareem, thanks for your insights. Really appreciate it.
4: Thank you, Steve.
1: Kareem Sajidpour is a senior fellow at the Carnegie Endowment for International Peace, speaking on this morning that we are learning more gradually about a peace agreement, a tentative one, between the United States and Iran. We'll continue to bring you more information as we learn it.

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2: This is Morning Edition on GPB. I'm Pamela Kirkland. As Atlanta hosts its first FIFA World Cup match today, the economic benefits are expected to extend well beyond the city. The Metro Atlanta Chamber estimates the tournament could generate about $500 million in visitor spending. Communities across Georgia, including Decatur, Conyers, Kennesaw, and Macon, are hosting watch parties or serving as training sites for national teams. State tourism officials say they're hoping World Cup visitors will use Atlanta as a hub to explore the rest of the state. Coming up, Iran's national soccer team will play against New Zealand tonight in Los Angeles, home of the largest Iranian community outside of the country. But many there are torn on whether to support Iran's team. We'll have more coming up in less than 15 minutes on Morning Edition right here on GPB.
3: Some people are placing winning bets on prediction markets because they're using insider knowledge. Two cases include a Google engineer and a member of the special forces. It can have an impact on the country as a whole.
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2: It's Morning Edition. I'm Pamela Kirkland. The FIFA World Cup is finally here, and for the next month or so, Georgia will be one of the biggest stages in international sports. Atlanta is hosting 8 matches starting today, with hundreds of thousands of fans expected to visit from around the world. Joining me now is GPB Sports host and senior correspondent John Nelson. John, thank you for being here.
6: Always great to talk about the beautiful game, Pamela. What's on your mind?
2: So for people who don't follow soccer closely, kind of put this into perspective. Just how big of a moment is this for Atlanta and the state of Georgia?
6: I think Mayor Andre Dickens said it probably best as a baseline. Think of it like having 8 Super Bowls in a 6-week period. And you're having a lot of these teams, the national teams, coming from all around the planet. They're coming to Atlanta Stadium, which is what we have to call it, for the next 6 weeks. And you get to see all these different cultures chasing after the title and being the champion of this planet and any other planet when it comes to the beautiful game. So all these different cultures get to be here, and it is serious each and every time, because the group stage games mean just as much going down the line. And then you get into the knockouts, where you're trying to get closer and closer to a championship. And you get to pretty much see who's going to be playing in that last game, with the last match that's played at Atlanta Stadium coming up in about a month.
2: This is probably an understatement here, but Atlanta didn't become a World Cup city overnight. There's the addition of Atlanta United a couple years ago, the new U.S. Soccer National Training Center in Fayetteville. Georgia's really grown into a soccer state kind of over this last decade. How did we get here?
6: Go back 50 years. My friend Jason Longshore over at SoccerDownHere.net did a great retrospective. It goes back to the 1960s when Atlanta built Atlanta Fulton County Stadium, and there wasn't a tenant yet. You build Atlanta Fulton County Stadium. The Braves come from Milwaukee. Then you have the Atlanta Chiefs in the North American Soccer League. They play Manchester City. They beat Manchester City. Brazil comes to play here. So it starts back into the mid to late 1960s, and it works its way through with a bunch of different iterations and such. And then, you know, the South's got something to say when it comes to bringing in Atlanta. And then you look at all of the different pockets that have grown from that. Statesboro, Greenville, Chattanooga, the high school game that goes on, the club game that goes on here in the state of Georgia, all the high school activity that's there. But it has really hit that rocket ship, and the bell curve has just gone through the roof in the last decade or so. But it actually goes back 50 plus years to Dick Cecil and Phil Woosnam and how the Chiefs were a part of that build. So we go from Fulton County Stadium to where we are today. It's been a long road, but it picked up speed really quickly.
2: One of the things that makes the World Cup unique is that it's not just a sporting event. It's also this big cultural event. So you got fans from all over the world coming here. What can people expect that atmosphere to be like? You've been out and about for some of these early matches. What have you seen so far?
6: Just the idea that you get to learn a lot about everybody else. And that to me is big. You know, you go to a place like Lawrence, Kansas, and you have Algerians waiting outside a hotel to see their national team arrive. And they only were using half of the hotel, and the other half of the hotel was still with regular check-ins, and they were wondering what was going on. So it's an education for them. In Chattanooga, when the Spanish national team goes and they have their big practice at the Baylor School, you have literally fences that are 8 feet tall blocking off the path so the Spanish national team can come in and be a part of things in Chattanooga. Lamine Yamal, one of the great stars, one of the great young stars of this game, was spotted at a Lakeview Fort Oglethorpe Battlefield Parkway Walmart. And that came out in social media. And you know, so you have all these different experiences and cultures. And that's the one thing that I would ask. Just embrace it. Introduce Southern hospitality to anybody that you see that might not be from here, because you get to learn about them. They get to learn about us.
2: We should talk a little soccer, too. So Team USA comes to this tournament with a lot of expectations. Mm-hmm. What should fans know about their home team?
6: Just that Mauricio Pochettino in the match day minus one leading into their first match in the weekend that was on Friday, he said everybody's healthy. And so when you have a head coach that say all 26 folks are healthy, that's always a good thing. And going in, you've got that first match done. It was obviously a challenging match out of the blocks. You're in one of the toughest groups that's there. But you're going to need everybody healthy. You're going to need to get through. You want to take care of business after match number two, so you're not relying on match number three against a very tough Turkey side to get into the knockout. So take care of business through matches one and two. You don't have to worry about match three as much. But it's going to be a tough group, and it's going to be a great tournament.
2: You've been covering sports for a long time.
6: Yeah, black and white television and movable type. Anton Van Leeuwenhoek and I, we are like this, Pamela.
2: Not quite that long. How does this World Cup rank among some of the high-profile sporting events that you've seen?
6: Oh, I mean, it's Super Bowls, Canadian Football Championships, World Series. When you go walking in Yankee Stadium and you're in extra innings with the Braves, you go walking right behind home plate just to see, I think it was Terry Mulholland, throw a hanging curve to Chad Curtis, and he sends it into the night and the Yankees win. Seeing Yogi Berra and Whitey Ford drown each other in champagne in the Yankees clubhouse, and it's right up there. And just with what you've been able to see with Olympiads and all this kind of stuff, for me, I always like to be able to tell stories and to be able to do this on a world stage and tell stories like with Cabo Verde and what they've gone through and Haiti and what they've gone through. It's great stories to be able to share with all of those that may not necessarily know about soccer, but they do know about humanity and what it means to come forward and be there to represent your country, because you never know where those folks come from. And you never know what it's going to look like. But the fact that you get to wear your crest and represent your country and your diaspora in a moment like this, for me, it's always really cool to be able to introduce the sport and its personalities to folks that may not necessarily know about the personalities, even if they do know about the sport.
2: That's GPB sports host and correspondent John Nelson. John, thank you for joining me. Hope you have fun.
6: Yeah, we will. Just make sure that your seat belts are fastened and that your tray tables are in your upright and locked positions. It's going to be a fun 6 weeks.
2: 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Team USA's dominant opening win, and some of the tournament's biggest surprises. We've also got key matchups and what to watch in the week ahead. 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
2: 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I'm Pamela Kirkland. Coming up on the Georgia Health Report, a look at the financial toll of a cancer diagnosis. We revisit a conversation about how survivors are navigating the high cost of care. That's coming up in about 15 minutes on Morning Edition right here on GPB.
0: Live from NPR News in Washington, I'm Dave Mattingly. President Trump says the U.S. and Iran will sign an agreement later this week in Switzerland to end the war. NPR's Camila Domonoske says word of the deal sent oil prices lower.
7: Trump's first post about a deal came shortly before oil futures markets opened for the week on Sunday evening, and prices promptly dropped like a rock. And oil futures had already fallen significantly on Thursday and Friday in anticipation of a deal. Traders have gotten their hopes up for a reopened Strait of Hormuz repeatedly since the U.S. and Israel started this war, but oil prices have not been this low since the very first days of the conflict. Trump's second post on the deal says the strait will be reopened when the deal is signed Friday, quote, for purposes of mine removal. Camila Domonoske, NPR News.
0: Gasoline prices in the U.S. are continuing their steady decline. AAA says regular is averaging less than $4.07 a gallon. The price has fallen 46 cents in the last month. President Trump is on his way to France for this week's G7 summit. Ahead of the talks, French President Emmanuel Macron said he expects leaders of the G7 to discuss a ceasefire between Russia and Ukraine. Earlier today, Russian drone and missile attacks left at least 10 people dead and dozens wounded in Kyiv and Kharkiv. This is NPR News.
8: Live from the GPB newsroom, I'm Devin Swald. Excitement is building ahead of today's first of 8 World Cup matches to be played in Atlanta. Spain and Cabo Verde play at Mercedes-Benz Stadium, known as Atlanta Stadium, for the World Cup. GPB's John Nelson says the next 6 weeks will be a little bit like having 8 Super Bowls.
6: And it is serious each and every time because the group stage games mean just as much going down the line. And then you get into the knockouts where you're trying to get closer and closer to a championship. And you get to pretty much see who's going to be playing in that last game with the last match that's played at Atlanta Stadium coming up in about a month.
8: To open today's match, 12 Atlanta teens have been selected as flag bearers. GPB's Amanda Andrews reports.
9: Coca-Cola and the Children's Miracle Network Hospital selected a team of youth ambassadors to kick off the opening matches in the U.S., including 12 kids in Atlanta. Each flag bearer has overcome significant injuries or health challenges. 13-year-old Collier Bainbridge has had 2 open-heart surgeries. Now he's a soccer player himself. Bainbridge says he's excited to be a flag bearer and see his favorite Spanish players.
10: I mean, I can't wait to see, like, Pedri and all that. But I'm kind of devastated that Lamine Yamal is injured for the group stage. But he will be back on if they make it to the round 16, which they will.
9: Spain will play Cabo Verde in the first Atlanta World Cup match. Kickoff is at noon.
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17: 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I'm Steve Inskeep in Washington, D.C.
18: And Mae Martinez in Los Angeles, California. The chief negotiator between the U.S. and Iran says there is a deal to end the war that will be signed on Friday. Details, though, aren't public. President Trump says it will lead to the reopening of the Strait of Hormuz, and global oil markets responded with their version of a sigh of relief. Crude prices dropped to their lowest levels since the beginning of the war. NPR's Camila Domonoske covers energy. So what do we know about how this deal, once it's signed, will affect the flow of oil?
19: Yeah, there are still a lot of questions about the exact terms here. We haven't seen the actual text of an agreement yet. President Trump had initially posted online that he was authorizing the toll-free reopening of the Strait of Hormuz. That's the crucial waterway through which about a fifth of the world's oil and liquefied natural gas passed before this conflict. He later wrote that the Strait would reopen after the deal is signed Friday to allow for the removal of mines. The timeline here is a bit murky. But oil markets responded very enthusiastically. Prices for a barrel of crude had been north of $100 a barrel for most of this conflict. Those prices had already been dropping. They fell a lot on Thursday and Friday in anticipation of a deal like this. And when trading reopened after the weekend break on Sunday evening, they dropped even more. I'm looking now, the global benchmark Brent crude is right around $83 a barrel.
18: Is that where what it was before the conflict began?
19: No. Prices had been down in the 60s. So we're still quite a bit higher than pre-war. And those prices are not likely to come all the way down, at least right away. I spoke with Kevin Book with Clearview Energy Partners. And he says you have to remember that there were important facilities, including oil production fields and refineries and ports, that were shut down or damaged in this conflict. That's going to take time to get those back up and running. Meanwhile, global stockpiles of crude oil were tapped into to compensate for the missing crude during the supply shock. Those need to be refilled. And then there's basic logistics.
20: In addition, ships that aren't in the Strait right now have to get there to take cargoes away. Those that are in there have to leave. And so it might be a while. The market was in a significant surplus before the war. It's not obvious that we'll be in a surplus anytime soon.
19: And this is an important point, because those oil prices were actually unusually low right before this conflict started, because the world had too much oil, was producing more than was demanded. That helped blunt the blow of this oil shock these past few months. And it's really not clear if getting back to quote-unquote normal is going to mean a return to that level of oversupply.
18: So what does this mean for people who drive and have to buy gas in the U.S.?
19: Yeah, it's going to mean less expensive gasoline. This conflict had pushed prices at the pump up $1.50. The last 3 weeks, prices had been falling, mostly because crude oil was getting cheaper, and that was mostly because of hopes for a deal just like the one that was just announced. So if this sticks, definitely relief for drivers, especially compared to the worst-case scenario, which would be this conflict continuing to drag on and pushing up inflation. But, you know, it doesn't necessarily mean gas prices snap back to as cheap as they were before the U.S. and Israel attacked Iran.
18: I'm in California, Camila, so it doesn't matter for me. It's always expensive. NPR's Camila Domonoske, thanks.
19: Thank you.
17: Iran's national soccer team is in the United States, having arrived at the end of the war. The team's first World Cup game is tonight in Los Angeles, which is home to hundreds of thousands of Iranian Americans, some of whom are torn about who to root for. NPR's Arzu Rezvani is in L.A.
4: 31-year-old Shahin Ferdowsi is pumped Iran's national soccer team is in town.
21: I am Iranian. I grew up in L.A., so going to watch my first World Cup game and it being Iran right here in my hometown, that is so fun.
4: I catch Ferdowsi at Maimouni Cafe, an Iranian bistro he owns on L.A.'s west side. A few months ago, he hosted gatherings for L.A. Iranians anguished by Iran's deadly crackdown on protesters in January and the war the U.S. and Israel launched soon after. Tonight will be different. He'll be hosting a festive watch party.
21: That doesn't mean that what's happened is forgotten, but it just means that we need to come together to power forward.
4: The feelings are more complicated among Ferdowsi's customers.
22: Yeah, I mean, I feel confused, to be honest.
4: Pedram Mohammad Hossein has tickets to tonight's game against New Zealand, but he's not sure he can cheer for Iran, as human rights organizations accuse the government there of disappearing dissidents, activists, and protesters.
22: People are, like, getting killed, getting executed. I don't know if I should go there and, like, you know, wear, like, a T-shirt that says Free Iran or just go regular and just support the team. I have no idea right now what I'm going to do.
4: Hearing that, his cousin Pedram Kashani breaks into the conversation.
23: I'm actually very prideful, and I fully support them. It's our country. It's one team coming out of there. And I believe sports are meant to be for entertainment, and that's all it is. You're supposed to keep politics out.
4: When it comes to Iran, disentangling sports from politics is kind of impossible. Iran's players got their U.S. visas just days before the World Cup kicked off. The State Department denied visas for more than a dozen of the team's support staff for their links to the Revolutionary Guard Corps, the all-powerful branch of Iran's armed forces. This clash between sports and politics may come into even sharper focus tonight. For days, across social media channels, exiled Iranian opposition groups have been discussing protests for inside and outside the stadium. Some groups have chartered buses to bring protesters from across Southern California. At a recent gathering of anti-regime activists in L.A., members discussed props to sneak into the stadium. Blindfolds, nooses, American and Israeli flags, all of it meant to condemn the regime and its players, says protest organizer Fakhte Dabashi.
24: So we have special plans for inside the stadium for different moments of the game, like showing the hanging when the national anthem is playing or just turning our back to their flag and things like that.
4: At a press conference in Los Angeles yesterday, Iranian team coach Amir Ghalan-Noei was asked about protests. We're just interested in playing a good, high-quality match, he told reporters, adding that the team won't pay attention to anything in the stadium beyond the game. FIFA, the organization behind the World Cup, prohibits the display of political signs and images. Security could remove demonstrators from the stadium, pushing Iran's human rights record and reputation of oppression out of view. Arezou Rezvani, NPR News, Los Angeles.

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3: 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I'm Pamela Kirkland. Coming up, Ukraine is using drone warfare not only to defend itself against Russia, but to attack the Kremlin's war machine.
4: 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One, two, three. I count at least three.
3: Follow a Ukrainian military unit on a mission to launch these drones. That story's coming up in 10 minutes on GPB.
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3: 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I'm Pamela Kirkland. Atlanta's Beltline reached a major milestone this week. Officials cut the ribbon Friday on the completed Southside Trail, creating nearly 17 miles of continuous connected trail for the first time in the project's history. The newest 1.9-mile stretch links neighborhoods from Pittsburgh Yards to Southeast Atlanta and helps connect five Beltline corridors across the city. The opening comes as the project approaches its 20th anniversary. It's GPB.
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3: It's Morning Edition. I'm Pamela Kirkland. Coming up on the Georgia Health Report, we revisit how cancer survivors are dealing with the high cost of cancer care. Host Emma Auer spoke with Renuka Rayasem, a reporter for KFF Health News in Atlanta.
8: You're working on a project about the high cost of health care in the U.S. It's called Priced Out. Why did you decide to focus on the costs of surviving cancer?
9: So we did a call out where we asked people to write in about how the rising cost of healthcare was affecting them. And I was surprised to see a lot of people write in about how a cancer diagnosis affects their finances and life decisions. And this is years after they're in remission. Today, there are more and more people who are getting diagnosed with cancer, and they're getting diagnosed younger. And there are far more people surviving years after treatment. So there are nearly 19 million cancer survivors in the U.S., including about 500,000 here in Georgia. And many of these patients carry medical debt from their initial treatment, and then they have to pay for ongoing monitoring and treatment for side effects even a decade or more later. So researchers here in Georgia at the Medical College of Georgia and the Georgia Cancer Center at Augusta University found that a significant number of cancer survivors in the country live in poverty because of the cost of treatment and post-cancer care. But even people who aren't in poverty are affected by these costs, and it affects their lives in so many different ways.
8: Right. What upcoming potential changes to the American healthcare insurance system might affect cancer survivors?
9: So the Trump administration has backed or is proposing a number of changes to how Americans get health insurance. Last year, the GOP-led Congress didn't renew enhanced subsidies that had been in place for a few years, and that helped more people get more affordable coverage through the Affordable Care Act exchange plans. And this affected cancer survivors because some people lose their jobs when they get a diagnosis, and an ACA plan can help them bridge the gap. And for some folks, you know, an ACA plan is their sort of long-term coverage, and losing those subsidies meant they could, for some of those folks, no longer afford those plans, or if they could afford them, they were really high costs that ate into other things that they could do. So here in Georgia, for example, about 500,000 people dropped their ACA plans because of these rising costs and the lack of enhanced subsidies. Some of those people may have gotten insurance in a different way, but a lot of them are probably uninsured right now. So the administration is focused on lowering premiums for Americans, but they're doing that in ways that might not be so helpful to someone who has survived cancer. So for example, they're trying to increase the availability of plans with high deductibles. So these are plans that would have lower monthly payments, but patients would have to pay a lot of money before coverage kicks in. That might work for some people, but it's not going to work for someone who needs a lot of care. And so the people I spoke with said, you know, plans with lower monthly payments but a high deductible, that's not going to help them a lot in terms of lowering their costs because they need a lot of ongoing treatment and testing.
8: What might be some solutions to the high cost associated with post-cancer care?
9: That's a great question. And so many of the people I have spoken with for this Priced Out series say the same thing, that the high cost of care, and that can be traced back to the high prices that hospitals, doctors, and other clinicians charge for care. Costs have risen because prices have risen. For people to be able to get truly affordable coverage, policymakers are going to have to tackle those high prices of care.
8: Thank you so much, Renuka.
9: Thank you.
8: To read more stories about healthcare in Georgia and the U.S., visit KFF Health News or Health Beat. 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
3: This is Morning Edition on GPB. I'm Pamela Kirkland. Atlanta's FIFA Fan Festival isn't just about soccer. The month-long event at Centennial Olympic Park is also putting a spotlight on Georgia's music scene. The lineup spotlights Georgia artists of all levels, from established names like Ludacris, Killer Mike, and CeeLo Green, to rising performers, including the Castellos, Black, and Scoot Teasley. Teasley, who's from Toccoa, says being included in the lineup is an honor.
0: I'm just a guy from Northeast Georgia. You know, there's a lot of big names that we just mentioned on the lineup, but being up there is just, I don't even know how to explain it. I just feel very grateful, honored again, because I'm just blessed for the opportunity.
3: The Fan Festival runs match days throughout the World Cup with concerts, watch parties, and community events at the park. Coming up, President Trump has tried to leave his mark on the nation's capital, including adding his name to the Kennedy Center.
10: It's a memorial for a dear president that died. You know, it's like putting his name on his grave.
3: Trump's name has been removed following a court order. We'll have more on the story coming up in about 15 minutes right here on Morning Edition. It's GPB.
11: It's Morning Edition from NPR News. I'm A. Martinez.
12: And I'm Steve Inskeep. Good morning. The drones that Ukraine uses to defend itself against Russia and to attack Russia are, by definition, unmanned, but people are behind them. NPR's Joanna Kakissis reports on an elite Ukrainian unit launching those drones.
13: We're driving on a dirt road deep into a vast field that's somewhere in eastern Ukraine. We stop in the middle of that road and see soldiers in body armor. They are carrying something that looks like a jet that's about the size of a small car.
14: This is our beautiful drone.
13: Beautiful drone.
14: Yeah.
13: We've just arrived here with the long-range strike team. We are dressed like we should be on the front line, and the sun is setting, and we're just waiting. The team is part of Ukraine's unmanned systems forces. The unit's commander uses the military call sign Charlie. NPR is identifying the soldiers in this report by call sign at the request of Ukraine's military, which cites security reasons. Commander Charlie started running this unit 3 years ago when Ukrainian drone technology was in its early stages. Now, he says, these drone systems are very effective. Our defense forces do lack cruise and ballistic missiles, but our drones have really influenced the course of combat operations, and they have hit our enemy hard. Ukraine's long-range drones can travel 800 miles and have repeatedly targeted the lifeblood of Russia's economy, oil. Ukrainian President Volodymyr Zelensky says Ukraine knocked out nearly 40% of Russia's primary oil refining capacity in May. The Kremlin, however, has dismissed claims that these drone strikes have hurt Russia's economy. In the farm field, soldiers are hammering in temporary launch pads for the drones. A soldier with a laptop checks the flight plan and other logistics.
4: It's getting darker and darker. There's several drones in a row here. One, two, three. I count at least three.
13: Another soldier, he uses the call sign Push, tells me he's launching drones every night.
15: Every day we can see our work, the result of this work, and it's really motivates us every day. The best work in the world.
4: Why?
15: Because, you know, we are doing a lot of damage for our enemies, and it's everything we need right now.
13: Further down the dirt road, soldiers are placing drones on launchers. Commander Charlie says this used to take half a day. Now everything happens so much faster, he says. I compare it to a pit stop in a Formula One race. It's now totally dark out. A team wearing headlamps and infrared goggles starts up a motorcycle engine connected to the launcher by a cable. A soldier whose call sign is Yuki explains the setup. We need to create a high takeoff speed for the drone to fly, he says. And this is how we do that. The soldiers rev up the engine. And then comes a flash of fire. The drone flies up into the night sky.
4: There goes number three.
13: One after another, more drones are launched.
4: Number five.
13: Zelensky has often called these long-range drone strikes Ukrainian sanctions. Yuki says, so you've now seen our sanctions in motion. Let's hope these will finally force the Kremlin into a peace that is fair to Ukraine. The Ukrainian military won't say where these drones are going, only that the targets are hundreds of miles away in Russia or Russian-occupied Ukraine. Russia intercepts most of these drones, but some do get through. Commander Charlie confirms his team worked on drone strikes that hit an oil refinery outside Moscow last month. A strike, Charlie says, felt like justice. Because, he says, the residents of Russia's capital experienced firsthand what happens in our city.

0: Joanna Kakissis, NPR News, reporting from eastern Ukraine.
1: Myanmar's new president begins a week-long trip to China today. He led the military junta that staged a coup in 2021. Now, later, he was voted in as president in an election organized by the coup makers. Michael Sullivan reports from neighboring Thailand.
2: China wasn't all that pleased when Min Aung Hlaing staged the coup that deposed the elected government led by Aung San Suu Kyi. The civil war that followed threatened Beijing's economic interests and its citizens in the border areas. But it's invited the former military leader turned president anyway, after throwing its weight behind the election he organized, one dismissed by human rights groups and Western governments as a sham. But one China clearly hopes will help stabilize Myanmar in the long term. Yun Sun, China director at the Stimson Center in Washington, explains China's position this way.
3: Since the creation of the nation, we have not seen a single day when the Burmese military was not playing a central role in the politics. So that is the horse they have selected and chooses to move on with.
2: And they're not alone, with neighboring India also hosting Min Aung Hlaing earlier this month.
3: With India and China willing to receive him, I think Min Aung Hlaing got his base covered. So moving forward, I think Min Aung Hlaing will feel more confident in terms of dealing with international audience and in terms of dealing with the domestic opposition.
2: That's bad news for an opposition and resistance now on the back foot after several years of gains against the military, a military whose numbers have swelled with forced conscription and one whose tactics and capabilities have also improved with help from China and Russia. Myanmar analyst Min Zaw U says he expects the president to ask China to keep up its pressure on armed ethnic organizations along the border not to provide weapons for the resistance. He says it's also likely he'll ask for more economic assistance and investment. As for the continued detention of opposition leader Aung San Suu Kyi,
4: China will probably ask President Min Aung Hlaing about the welfare of Aung San Suu Kyi, but not necessarily of pushing the government to release her at any time soon.
2: The Nobel Prize winner turns 81 on Friday. For NPR News, I'm Michael Sullivan in Chiang Rai.
1: 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I'm A. Martinez.
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7: Live from the GPB newsroom, I'm Devins Wald. Atlanta's Olympic torch is set to move from its place in Summer Hill, where it's been since 1996, to Centennial Olympic Park downtown. GPB's Sarah Callis reports some residents are not happy with the planned move.
8: The Summer Hill neighborhood south of downtown Atlanta was developed on land surrounding the original Olympic Stadium for the 1996 Games. It's now home to the Georgia State University Panthers. Residents say moving the torch prioritizes tourists over residents. Representative Phil Olaye, who represents Summer Hill in the State House of Representatives, says the torch is embedded in the community as a symbol of pride and resiliency.
9: You would not move forward with this move if you understood fully the significance and the attachment that people have in this part of town to the torch.
8: Olaye says leaders in Summer Hill will explore every option to stop the move. For GPB News, I'm Sarah Callis in Atlanta.
7: A Savannah homeless shelter is expanding its services. Union Mission on Friday celebrated the opening of its $5 million Emmaus House Resource Center, made possible by community fundraising. Shelter CEO Michael Trainer called the new facility a multi-organization partnership to help people end their homelessness.
10: Medical care from J.C. Lewis Healthcare, workforce development through Goodwill and Savannah Tech. Actually, a barbershop is in the building where we can do hair and shampoo, get people ready for an interview, food, case management for housing, and also mental health counseling.
7: It'll begin serving clients on Wednesday. It's GPB.
11: Live from NPR News in Washington, I'm Korva Coleman. The U.S. and Iran say they've reached an agreement to end the war after 3 months of hostilities. President Trump says there'll be a signing ceremony Friday in Geneva. Iran says the deal was reached after difficult negotiation. Karim Sajapour is with the Carnegie Endowment for International Peace and studies Iran. He says this agreement is different from what the president initially promised.
5: When he launched the war on February 28th, he claimed that he was going to further obliterate Iran's nuclear program, raise its missile production to the ground, defang its regional proxies, and potentially even unseat the Iranian regime. He called for Iran's unconditional surrender. And unfortunately, none of that has happened. What we have achieved with this phase one agreement is essentially reopening the Strait of Hormuz, which was open before the war.
11: He spoke to NPR's Morning Edition. There are not a lot of details being released about the agreement. Israel has not been part of the negotiations. And NPR's Carrie Khan reports Israel says it won't retreat from Lebanon.
12: Both President Trump and Iranian officials say the deal calls for an immediate cessation of fighting on all fronts, including Lebanon. However, it's unclear whether Israel will go along with that stipulation. Israeli Defense Minister Israel Katz said both he and Prime Minister Benjamin Netanyahu agree Israel will not retreat from Lebanon, where it is fighting Iranian-backed Hezbollah militants, nor will it leave

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1: Rain. European Council President Antonio Costa and European Commission President Ursula von der Leyen say the beginning of negotiations on EU membership for Ukraine and Moldova indicates, quote, recognition of the determination, courage, and hard work shown by both countries in advancing reforms, even in the face of immense challenges. Ukrainian President Volodymyr Zelensky said his country has done everything necessary to get to this stage and that he expects the process to move quickly. That will still take several years at a minimum. The decision by all EU governments to move ahead came after former Hungarian Prime Minister Viktor Orban, who opposed Ukrainian membership, was voted out of office in April.
2: This is NPR. A medical examiner in Pennsylvania has ruled the hypothermia death of a Haitian asylum seeker as a homicide. Daphne Michelle died in early March, 3 days after she was released from immigration custody. She had been found at a Pittsburgh bus shelter and taken to the hospital. The Allegheny County medical examiner says the homicide determination means the death was caused by another, but it may not necessarily be a criminal action. The Missouri State Highway Patrol says 12 people were killed when their skydiving plane crashed in the town of Butler yesterday. That's south of Kansas City. From member station KCUR, Madeline Fox reports.
3: Officials say the single-engine turboprop plane was operated by Skydive Kansas City. All 11 passengers were on their way up to skydive. Bates County Sheriff Chad Anderson says many of the skydivers' family members were watching from the ground.
4: We just want to make sure that they're comforted. We have multiple clergy people here. We have multiple volunteers that's tending to any needs that they have or as much questions as we can answer for them early on.
3: The Federal Aviation Administration and the National Transportation Safety Board are investigating the crash. For NPR News, I'm Madeline Fox in Kansas City.
2: NBC News says former longtime arts reporter and movie critic Gene Shalit died last Friday. He was 100 years old. Shalit was famous for his stupendous bushy hair and mustache, his bow ties, his puns, and his books of humor. Shalit appeared on NBC's The Today Show from 1970 until his retirement in 2010. He was mimicked on The Muppet Show and Saturday Night Live. 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
8: 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I'm Pamela Kirkland. Thanks for starting your week with me. Coming up, New York City's Commission on Government Efficiency is helping Mayor Zohran Mamdani deliver on campaign promises. NPR Stevens Keep speaks to Commission Chair Patrick Gaspard. 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
11: 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I'm Steve Inskeep in Washington, D.C.
12: And May Martinez in Los Angeles, California. President Trump celebrated his 80th birthday and the country's 250th birthday last night with a spectacle never before seen at the White House. It was a UFC fight right on the White House lawn.
13: We are live from the South Lawn of the White House.
11: We should do things on NPR.

0: are like that sometimes. Anyway, mixed martial arts fighters went after each other in a scene that included the White House backside, along with giant ads for Monster Energy Drink, Bud Light, and sports betting. The Paramount Plus streaming program included shots inside the White House and fighters warming up in a historic room in the building next door.
1: Steve Inskeep's a grappler. That's why I wouldn't take him on. NPR's Mara Liasson has been covering all of this. So, Mara, this wasn't just a presidential birthday bash. I mean, this was a major political event. So what was President Trump conveying with this fight?
2: That's right. I think on the simplest level, Trump wanted a spectacle for his own entertainment for his 80th birthday. Happy birthday, Mr. President. But the cage match at the White House also happened in the middle of an election season where age and generational change are big issues. Trump's critics say he's been showing signs of decline. He's closed his eyes at White House meetings. There have been a lot of talk about his health. The White House denies that he's ever fallen asleep. But the fight last night certainly contradicted the image of decline. Trump's brand is strength and toughness, fight, fight, fight. It's also spectacle and hype. And it was an unprecedented scene. As Steve said, fighters warmed up barefoot in these grand meeting rooms at the White House filled with historic paintings. There was a pre-fight broadcast from inside the White House, and even the commentators kept on saying how surreal it felt. But Trump is a base politician, and there is a lot of overlap between the UFC fans, young men, particularly white non-college educated men, who are a critical part of his MAGA base. And even though his support is still very strong among that demographic, it has slipped a lot.
1: All right, so let's get into some of the criticism. Is the criticism mostly coming from Democrats, or is Trump facing maybe broader blowback on this?
2: Well, mostly from Democrats, but Republicans will complain privately. Democrats say that Trump is spending money on his personal whims, a birthday party, a grand arch, a ballroom, not worrying about problems that ordinary people are facing. And for Republicans, their concern is just that they want him to focus more on issues that might actually help them keep their majorities in Congress in the midterms.
1: Okay, so what do they want him to be saying out loud? What do they want him talking about?
2: What they'd like him to be talking about is ordinary people's concerns, first and foremost, high prices. They want him to tell them how he plans to bring down gas prices, how he plans to keep rural hospitals open, how he plans to make it easier to buy a home, etc.
1: So what does the White House say in response to all that?
2: Well, the White House says that Trump, like any president, can and should walk and chew gum at the same time. They say there's nothing preventing him from having a birthday celebration or worrying about the aesthetics of the National Mall while also doing the work of a president. And they point to the deal with Iran as a perfect example, because just before the fight began, Trump announced a deal to end hostilities there. That's a big promise he's been making, to end the unpopular war. And also, he left immediately after the fight to fly to France for the G7 summit. So a UFC fight and a trip to an international summit all in one day. The White House says that proves their point.
1: That's NPR's Mara Liasson. Thanks a lot.
2: You're welcome.
0: Kadeem Zidane was watching the fights last night. He is an independent journalist who covers the UFC and mixed martial arts. Welcome back to the program.
3: Oh, it's a pleasure to be here, Steve. Thanks for having me.
0: Purely in terms of the fights, was this a success?
3: Oh, it absolutely was. This was, like, let's make no mistake about this. This was a grotesque propaganda spectacle, but it was masterfully executed by the UFC. The backdrop of the White House, a mass of 85,000 or so fans at the Ellipse that looked like they were having the time of their lives. There was live music. There was AI slop montages in tribute to America's heroic past. There was all sorts of military fetishization going on. And of course, the fighters fawning over Trump after scoring violent knockouts, right? So even the weather reports, the projected rain held off. So really, it couldn't have gone better for both the UFC or for Trump.
0: Yeah, there were some delays and even some thunderstorms in the area, but didn't quite stop the event. You just described it as grotesque propaganda, though. I'd like to know if the propaganda worked. Did it help the president with his core supporters?
3: I think so. And it, in general, the sense I get from the online space looking at MMA fans and how they're responding, even the people who are generally turned off by the politics and the spectacle of it, said, oh my God, at least it was a fantastic night of fights that was topped off by an exceptional main event that ended up in an upset victory for the American fighter. So you can say that in itself was sort of a storybook ending for the propaganda. So with regards to the fans themselves, they enjoyed the night, which in turn helps them continue to resonate with Trump. So in terms of that connection he maintains with the youth, it's fantastic. And then, of course, his core supporters, there were plenty of them in the audience. There were plenty of them there. There were plenty of them online celebrating America through this event. So it was absolutely a success.
0: That upset that you mentioned, it was a championship fight. Ilia Topuria, who has a refugee background, was defeated by Justin Gaethje, who is fighting under the United States flag. You're correct about that. So if Trump got something out of this, what about the UFC? What do they get?
3: Oh, the UFC gets plenty from this. Beyond the fact that the UFC was once a ostracized organization that was almost expelled and bankrupted by Republicans in the United States, for it to emerge into an organization befitting a competition on the South Lawn of the White House is quite an achievement in and of itself. But the UFC is beyond that making a significant statement here. It's a political one, saying that it has emerged as a true political force within America, and it's reaping those benefits. It just recently signed a memorandum of understanding with the State Department, meaning that they're going to begin these sports diplomacy initiatives. That is formally integrating the UFC into foreign policy, into its soft power strategy. This is no longer just another sports organization, and it's certainly not an ostracized one that used to be just referred to as barbaric. This is quintessentially America now.
0: I'd like to ask about an aspect of these fights that maybe passes right by if you watch the UFC all the time, because I think it is normal for a UFC event, but there were sponsors everywhere. Bud Light, Monster Energy had a giant logo right there in the octagon, Bet365, commercials all the way through, and of course people had to pay to see this event. It's on Paramount Plus, which is controlled by political supporters of the president. All of this is normal for the UFC, but this was happening on public property. Did that strike you as a little strange?
3: It did strike me as a bit strange that the UFC didn't actually pull back. As somebody who's watched this happen before, this is a standard UFC event. So to the casual person who's watching this, maybe out of curiosity, or even if you're hate watching this, this might seem absurd, but this is just standard practice for the UFC. But I want to draw your attention to two things that actually were shocking to me. One of them was an ad that aired shortly before the main event, which was paid for by the Department of War. And this was just a horrible celebration of military might, bombs being dropped, tanks fired, raids conducted, with Trump shouting things like peace through strength. It was both dark and yet somehow perfectly befitting of the occasion. And one of the sponsors, and this is a sponsor that the UFC just got a couple of days ago, it's a partnership with Anduril, which is this controversial defense tech startup that, you know, it has all these contracts with the U.S. government, including a deal with Border Patrol, basically, to use AI-powered surveillance tech to patrol the U.S.-Mexico border. So even when the UFC says that it spent $60 million on this event, they've recouped about half of that just in sponsorships.
0: Karim Zidane, sports journalist and author, thanks so much.
3: It's a pleasure. Thank you.
1: The UFC fight at the White House is just one way President Trump is trying to leave his mark on the nation's capital. But after losing a court battle, workers over the weekend removed his name from the exterior of the John F. Kennedy Memorial Center for the Performing Arts. Here's NPR's Debbie Elliott.
4: The curtain is literally down on the facade of the Kennedy Center. Tarps went up pre-dawn Saturday to shield the operation as workers took down the big letters spelling Donald J. Trump in compliance with a court order.
5: They should never have been up in the first place.
4: Teacher Monica Brooks Murphy remembers seeing Mikhail Baryshnikov perform in a ballet here when she was a child. She says she wanted to see the center restored to being named solely for President John F. Kennedy.
5: It's a memorial for a dear president that died. You know, it's like putting his name on his grave. It's bizarre.
4: Trump had purged the Kennedy Center's board, replacing it with allies. It then added his name to the title of the organization about 6 months ago. Democratic Congresswoman Joyce Beatty sued and won. A D.C. federal judge ruled, quote, Congress gave the Kennedy Center its name and only Congress can change it. The center lost an appeal on Friday, and the next day, its director told the court that Trump's name had been removed from all physical signage, its website, and other materials. But the Trump administration has further appeals pending. The Kennedy Center and the White House did not immediately respond to NPR's inquiries. Mallory Miller used to work in dance programming at the Kennedy Center and was among the workers fired after Trump's trustees took over. She's since co-founded an organization called Hands Off the Arts.
6: It's monumental, literally, pun intended, to have the letters come off of this monument. But it's only the beginning of rebuilding the trust that's been broken here.
4: The grounds of the Kennedy Center were quiet on Sunday afternoon, where blue striped tarps remained draped over the building's marble facade. So even though Trump's name is gone, you can't see that. Debbie Elliott, NPR News.

0: This is Morning Edition on GPB. I'm Pamela Kirkland. Coming up, the eastern part of the Democratic Republic of Congo is the center of a major Ebola outbreak. There have been nearly 800 confirmed cases and over 180 deaths.
1: The Ebola patients themselves, some of them appear to be in a great deal of pain. We heard some people crying out.
0: We'll have more from the epicenter coming up in 15 minutes on GPB.
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0: This is GPB. As Atlanta hosts its first FIFA World Cup match today, the economic benefits are expected to extend well beyond the city. The Metro Atlanta Chamber estimates the tournament could generate about $500 million in visitor spending. Communities across the state, including Decatur, Conyers, Kennesaw, and Macon, are hosting watch parties or serving as training sites for national teams. State tourism officials say they're hoping World Cup visitors will use Atlanta as a hub to explore the rest of Georgia. 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
6: It's Morning Edition from NPR News. I'm E. Martinez.
7: And I'm Steve Inskeep with a story that took me to Manhattan.
8: Just getting out of the New York City subway, which I love, although I learned in recent years that it is far more expensive to build and operate than subways in other great cities around the world. New York is an expensive city to govern. And that is the topic of the interview I'm going to do with the head of Mayor Zohran Mamdani's Commission on Government Efficiency. Coach, I think. That's one of the questions I have for Patrick Gaspard, the head of the commission. How do you pronounce the acronym for this commission?
9: COGE.
7: COGE.
9: COGE. It is exactly what you think it is, Steve. And I know what's in the back of your mind when you ask that question.
7: Go on. What is in the back of
9: my
7: mind?
9: It does rhyme with Doge.
7: Elon Musk's Department of Government Efficiency led the Trump administration in firing people, gutting agencies, gaining access to sensitive data, disrupting services, violating laws, and often having to rehire people who were fired. It's not clear what the chaos saved as federal spending kept climbing.
9: This effort is entirely the opposite of that.
7: Patrick Gaspard contends that New York's Commission on Government Efficiency will listen to people in a genuine effort to save. He's been holding public hearings. His Democratic Socialist mayor promised government would do more. Free buses, cheaper housing, cheaper groceries. To have a chance at doing more, Mamdani's government would have to make do with less. When I heard that you wanted to do this in New York City, one of my thoughts was, this is absolutely central to what Mamdani is trying to do. That he will fail if he runs out of money.
9: Well, I think we will all fail if New York City runs out of money. We know that we're at a time when there's extraordinary downward pressure on public resources.
7: He wants to expand city services, which is not going to happen if they cost two or three or four times what they ought to cost.
9: if the cost goes up, then it is not feasible that one can deliver on all the things that New Yorkers need. But I'd go a step further, Steve. You know, this is a young leader who was serious about delivering on the promise of progressivism. He made it abundantly clear that he took budget seriously, that he had matured in how he thought about the partnership between the private sector and the public sector, particularly as in regards to housing. And he understood that his victory as a young Muslim American, democratic socialist in this city would be watched carefully by people across the country, even on the, you know, other side of the ocean, and that he had to be seen as effective, serious, and sober about budgeting, about the coherence of the agencies, and on delivering on the things that he made a commitment to in the campaign, but more broadly, on the quality of life and the esprit de corps of this city.
8: I came to this interview on the subway. Some years ago, the New York Times had an investigation of the cost of the subway and found that not only does it take decades and decades to build new subway lines, they cost something like 7 times more than in other really expensive cities around the world. Do you think you have to cut back on things like that?
9: I think that one of the reasons why I did not hesitate when the mayor asked me if I would join this charter revision commission and then take on the responsibility of chair is he said very, very clearly that we've got to lower the cost of lifting up an affirmative vision for people's lives in New York. And that means mass transit. It means housing. It means childcare. It takes too long to build things. I'll give you like one example of an obsession that I have. There are, if you're trying to paint a bike lane in New York, you have to go through the same rigorous process as somebody who is putting up a 20-story building.
8: In terms of permitting and everything else.
9: Okay.
8: Environmental impact of the paint.
9: Yeah, and there are arduous processes in the Department of Building that need to be simplified.
8: Do you think public sector unions are on your side here or a little suspicious of what you're doing?
9: Look, you know, the president of New York City's largest public sector union, AFSCME, Henry Garrido, is on this commission. And he and other commission members from different sectors appreciate that in order for the whole ship to be able to sail forward, that everyone's going to help row.
8: Even though it might mean fewer union jobs or different union jobs.
9: Look, you and I, Steve, have lived in a very short period of time through the end of the industrial economy to the construction of the service economy, and we still have the whiplash from the digital economy that we're in, and a new god is being born even now that we have no name for.
8: A new god, you're talking about artificial intelligence.
9: Yeah, which will have like tremendous change across all of the sectors that New Yorkers rely on for job growth and job development. Henry Garrido, I'm going to be careful speaking for Henry and his members, but they appreciate that this thing is coming at them, and they want a government that can shore up the workforce and create pathways for the new kinds of jobs that are going to be available in the public sector, even as they make sure there are protections in place for the current jobs and the current economy that we live in.
8: If the political left fails to prove it can deliver efficient government, does the political left just plain fail?
9: Well, you know, I think that the political center and the political right have proven for a number of decades now that they're not able to deliver consistently on effective government that allows folks to feel secure and to feel as if that they're getting something back for their taxes. But I think that this mayor would tell you that if you set partisanship aside, he is determined to make people so much more confident about government in general. We've already seen his success on the child care resources that have been made available for struggling parents in the city. I will take your point that if he's successful, once he's successful on those fronts, it will create a model of left governance that will put up points on the board for progressives.
8: Patrick Caspar, thanks very much for coming by.
9: Thank you, Steve.
8: He's the head of New York Mayor Zohran Mamdani's Commission on Government Efficiency.

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1: 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I'm Pamela Kirkland. 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
3: Live from NPR News in Washington, I'm Dave Mattingly. The U.S. and Iran are expected to sign an agreement to end the war Friday in Switzerland. The deal was announced yesterday on Truth Social by President Trump, who says the signing in Geneva will result in the reopening of the Strait of Hormuz and an end to the U.S. naval blockade of Iranian ports. Protests by Iranian Americans are expected tonight outside the stadium in Los Angeles, where Iran is scheduled to play New Zealand in its first group stage match of the Men's World Cup soccer tournament. The Iranian team has been staying and training in Mexico. Taiwan's top spy agency is launching a website to allow citizens of China to share sensitive information securely. Ashish Valentine has more from Taipei.
4: Taiwan's National Security Bureau says as political controls get tighter in China, more and more sources there are contacting Taiwanese authorities to share sensitive information. The website aligns with similar efforts by the CIA, which has shared Mandarin language videos urging disgruntled Chinese officials to contact them. China's Taiwan Affairs Office also runs a platform encouraging sources in Taiwan to report on so-called separatist activity. China claims the self-ruled island is its own territory, and information is just one front of the expanding gray zone conflict across the Taiwan Strait. For NPR News, I'm Ashish Valentine in Taipei.
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5: Live from the GPB newsroom, I'm Devin Swald. Excitement is building ahead of today's first of eight World Cup matches to be played in Atlanta. Spain and Cabo Verde play at Mercedes-Benz Stadium, known as Atlanta Stadium, for the World Cup. GPB's John Nelson says the next 6 weeks will be a little bit like hosting eight Super Bowls.
6: And it is serious each and every time because the group stage games mean just as much going down the line. And then you get into the knockouts where you're trying to get closer and closer to a championship. And you get to pretty much see who's going to be playing in that last game with the last match that's played at Atlanta Stadium coming up in about a month.
5: Today, to open today's match, 12 Atlanta teens have been selected as flag bearers. GPB's Amanda Andrews reports.
7: Coca-Cola and the Children's Miracle Network Hospital selected a team of youth ambassadors to kick off the opening matches in the U.S., including 12 kids in Atlanta. Each flag bearer has overcome significant injuries or health challenges. 13-year-old Collier Bainbridge has had two open heart surgeries. Now he's a soccer player himself. Bainbridge says he's excited to be a flag bearer and see his favorite Spanish players.
8: I mean, I can't wait to see like Pedri and all that. But I'm kind of devastated that Lamine Yamal is injured for the group stage. But he will be back on if they make it to the round 16, which they will.
7: Spain will play Cabo Verde in the first Atlanta World Cup match. Kickoff is at noon.
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1: It's Morning Edition from NPR News. I'm Steve Inskeep in Washington, D.C.
2: And I'm A. Martinez in Los Angeles, California. President Trump will join leaders of the world's wealthiest nations for a summit in the French Alps today, known as the G7.
1: The meeting, we expect, will involve talk of that peace agreement between the United States and Iran. The closure of the Strait of Hormuz raised oil prices and affected just about every economy on Earth.
2: We turn now to NPR's Eleanor Beardsley, who is following from France. Eleanor, this G7 summit will open in a few hours. What's the mood there?
3: Well, leaders will be bracing for the arrival of President Trump later today, but that's usually the case because he has a tendency to dictate the timing, the agenda, and the mood of such international summits. Commentators are saying he'll be arriving in a good mood, like a hero, fresh off of a deal to end the war with Iran. But European analysts are also noting that both the U.S. and Iran are claiming total victory, and that the U.S. is only fixing something it had broken. So basically, the world is back to where we were before the U.S. and Israel launched this war 107 days ago, they say. French President Emmanuel Macron is hosting the summit. This is his last G7, his last year in office. He reacted last night when the news broke, speaking from Evian-les-Bains in the French Alps, where he'll be receiving President Trump and the leaders of Canada, Japan, the UK, Italy, and Germany later today. He was cautiously optimistic. Here he is. He says, we need to see the consequences of this agreement, its support for Lebanon, the reopening of the Strait of Hormuz long term, and of course, an agreement on Iran's nuclear and ballistic weapons.
2: So I'm trying to remember, didn't European leaders say that they would help reopen the Strait of Hormuz once the fighting stops? If so, I mean, is that still on the table?
3: Yes, it absolutely is. Around 40 countries met in April in Paris, led by Britain and France, and they said they would contribute to such a force once the war ends. And France has an aircraft carrier in the region, the Charles de Gaulle, standing by. Alice Ruffo, who is France's deputy defense minister, spoke this morning on the radio. Here she is.
4: Oui, nous sommes prêts.
3: So she says we are ready to contribute to reopening this strait and demining it as long as there's this agreement in place and the fighting has stopped. You know, Trump disparaged, he even mocked British Prime Minister Keir Starmer and President Macron for this offer of force after the war ends a couple months ago. But he wants them involved today. Analysts say Trump will be counting on these allies to help him buttress the deal and give it credibility. So we likely will see Trump treating his allies with respect in the next couple of days, they say.
2: Okay, so that's the big topic at the G7. What else will be discussed there?
3: Artificial intelligence, world trade imbalances, immigration, and also the war in Ukraine, which is a top priority ending it, is for Europeans. That's four of the G7 members. President Zelensky will be at the summit. Ukraine has been very successful, striking deep into Russia with its own, you know, drones and missiles long range. That's crippling Russian oil refining capacity. And Zelensky's hoping that strength will get Trump back to the negotiating table to put pressure on Russia to end the war.
2: And one more thing, anything else on President Trump's European agenda?
3: Well, the summit ends Wednesday, but we know President Trump will be staying at least through Wednesday night because he's been invited to a tête-à-tête dinner by President Macron at the Palace of Versailles, where there will be fireworks to celebrate America's 250th anniversary.
2: But no octagon cage at the palace? You haven't seen
3: No.
2: That's NPR's Eleanor Beardsley. Thank you.
3: Thank you.
1: Elsewhere in the world, we're about to hear the sounds of a city at the center of the Ebola outbreak. The city is Bunia in the Democratic Republic of Congo. The outbreak includes almost 800 confirmed cases and 180 deaths. It's been hard for reporters to gain access to Bunia, but Emmett Livingstone and photographer Arsene Mpiana are there for NPR.
5: In Bunia, people no longer greet each other with a handshake. Although the streets are lively and most people are carrying on as before, there are moments of discordance. A jeep packed with health workers in full protective suits and goggles speeds down the road. And within hours of arriving, the scale of the crisis becomes impossible to ignore. I'm looking
4: at the tiling in front of a shop, which is covered in greenish liquid. A disinfectant team has just turned up and taken a body away. According to the story that locals are telling, it was an ill patient who was on the back of a motorbike being transported to hospital, who projectile vomited and then died on the spot.
5: Fear is creeping into everyday life, and hospitals, for the most part, aren't considered safe.
4: I'm here in a hospital called Clinique Universelle. The paint is peeling on the walls, but it's been completely shut down because just a few days ago, a patient was discovered to have had Ebola. Now a full disinfection team has been deployed, and I'm standing in front of a team of three women who are preparing large basins of chlorine solution. This is then going to be taken by another team and going to be sprayed on every single surface of this hospital. We were inside for only a few minutes. Health workers recommended we leave, saying it wasn't worth the risk. Ebola can survive on surfaces for a short period of time. The hospital director is Dr. Patient Mazidine.
6: Ils n'ont pas peur, mais ils ont très peur.
5: He says doctors are not just afraid, they're very afraid. There isn't enough protective equipment. The Ebola response is still beginning, and so far there are only a handful of places where Ebola patients are being treated at the recommended standards. One of them is in Rwampara, just outside of Bunia, where an Ebola treatment center has been set up between a displacement camp and a field of maize. 18 patients with confirmed infections are receiving care here in small cabins with see-through screens, which allows doctors to keep watch around the clock. Entering the isolation cabins requires full protection.
4: I'm here in Rwampara Ebola Treatment Center, and I'm in an Ebola ward with doctors going from isolated room to isolated room, checking on Ebola patients. All of us are in full protective gear, which includes a bib, two layers of clothing, several layers of gloves, goggles, a mask. It's difficult to describe the level of discomfort wearing one of these suits. It's very hot in Ituri, the sun is bright. It's very difficult to breathe inside the suit. And on top of that, the goggles fog up, so it's also difficult to see. These are the conditions under which doctors have to work. The Ebola patients themselves, some of them appear to be in a great deal of pain. We heard some people crying out. The doctor said that at a certain stage of the Ebola virus disease, the whole body aches and it's extremely painful.
5: Emergency health workers say this patient is severely ill and needs a respirator. It's been ordered but hasn't yet arrived. Dr. Richard Cogent is a specialist in critical care and emerging infectious disease.
7: Les patients, ils traversent des moments très difficiles.
5: Dr. Cogent says what patients are going through is extremely difficult. The species of Ebola virus circulating has no vaccine, but with proper care, the disease is not necessarily a death sentence, and there are glimmers of hope. In Rwampara, about a dozen patients are on their way to making a full recovery. The outbreak was caught late, which is causing much of the suffering here. Health workers are desperately trying to catch up. For NPR News, I'm Emmett Livingstone in Bunia.
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8: This is GPB. I'm Pamela Kirkland. Atlanta's Beltline reached a major milestone this week. Officials cut the ribbon Friday on the completed Southside Trail, creating nearly 17 miles of continuous connected trail for the first time in the project's history. The newest 1.9-mile stretch links neighborhoods from Pittsburgh Yards to Southeast Atlanta and helps connect five Beltline corridors across the city. The opening comes as the 22-mile Beltline project approaches its 20th anniversary. Coming up, the Great Salt Lake in Utah is in trouble. For decades, it's been drying up from farms diverting water from the rivers that fill the lake and increased evaporation and drought made worse by global warming. But a team of cloud seeders in Utah is racing to save the lake by bringing an 80-year-old technology into the 21st century. We'll hear more coming up in less than 10 minutes on GPB.
9: Paul Rudnick has always been obsessed with spy thrillers. 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His new book has them all, plus a top secret LGBTQ spy agency.
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12: Patty Grimmer ticks off the trays of seedlings in one of the greenhouses on her farm in southern Wisconsin.
13: Yeah, so we got peppers, we've got some lettuce mix that's going to be transplanted out in our field, our tomatoes.
12: All of this produce will go to regional farmers markets, restaurants, and customers who signed up for a community-supported agriculture, or CSA, share. In most CSAs, members pay several hundred dollars at the start of the year and receive a weekly box of produce throughout the spring and summer. But Grimmer lets her members sign up for shorter time frames, as little as 1 month, and they can opt to pay as they go instead of all at once. Some old-school farmers may say that's not CSA, but Grimmer sees it as a needed evolution to the original model.
13: We're transitioning to a generation of convenience, of preference. You know, you can get your groceries delivered to you in a matter of hours while you sit on your couch and pick what you want to pick.
12: She's a part of a growing number of CSA farmers who are offering more flexibility to their members to keep up with consumer preferences. Sadie Willis is with Fair Share CSA Coalition, which serves farms throughout the Midwest. She says producers who are offering more flexibility still see themselves as supported by their community of customers.
14: Even if those customers are saying, hey, I want to pick up my box at my local brewery instead of having to drive over to your farm to get it, or I don't like kohlrabi, can you give me more spinach instead? So like some of those components have come into play over time where consumers are being a little bit more choosy.
12: She says farms can use a number of online platforms to let CSA members swap out items in their weekly box. Producers can also shift to a credit system where customers load an online card at the start of the season and choose whether to buy something each week. But these customer conveniences move the model away from what it was meant to do for farms. John Hendrickson is a farm viability specialist at the University of Wisconsin-Madison. Back in the early 90s, he helped organize some of the first CSA memberships at farms in the Madison area. Hendrickson says traditionally, CSA was about people taking on the risk with farmers. But that doesn't work for every consumer.
15: You know, if the farm had a bad year and there were not as many tomatoes, then people got less tomatoes. You know, most consumers are not in a position to roll the dice on in terms of their food budget. And so that has really kind of fallen by the wayside.
12: He says CSA has always required more customer service than selling in bulk or at a market stand. Letting consumers customize their weekly box could create even more administrative work for a farmer who would rather be in their field. It's why some farmers, like Liz Graysneck in central Missouri, are taking a more conservative approach to customer flexibility. She lets her members pay in installments instead of upfront, but they don't have the option of canceling mid-season. Customers can tweak their weekly box when the farm has an abundance of a certain vegetable, but Graysneck says she's not interested in becoming a subscription service.
16: That does not fit what CSA is. You know, for me, CSA embodies eating seasonally, supporting the farm that is feeding you, and I'm not Amazon. You know?
12: She thinks farmers have to find the right balance between serving new kinds of customers and staying true to the whole point of community-supported farming. For NPR News, I'm Hope Kerwin in southern Wisconsin.
2: 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I'm E. Martinez.
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8: This is Morning Edition on GPB. I'm Pamela Kirkland. Atlanta's FIFA Fan Festival isn't just about soccer. The month-long event at Centennial Olympic Park is also putting a spotlight on Georgia's music scene. The music lineup spotlights Georgia artists of all levels, from established names like Ludacris, Killer Mike, and CeeLo Green, to rising performers like the Castellos, Black, and Scoot Teasley. Teasley, who's from Toccoa, says being included in the lineup is an honor.
18: I'm just a guy from Northeast Georgia. You know, there's a lot of big names that we just mentioned on the lineup, but being up there is just, I don't even know how to explain it. I just feel very grateful, honored again, because I'm just blessed for the opportunity.
8: The Fan Festival runs match days throughout the World Cup with concerts, watch parties, and community events. Coming up, on social media, President Trump says a deal between Washington and Iran to end the war is now complete and will be signed on Friday. We'll have more coming up in 15 minutes right here on GPB.
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23: From Marketplace in Washington, I'm Kimberly Adams. The U.S. and Iran have reached a tentative deal to end the war and reopen the Strait of Hormuz. Pakistan, which has served as a mediator, says the agreement will be signed on Friday in Switzerland. Marketplace's Nancy Marshall-Genzer explains what comes next.
24: Details of the agreement are scarce. We don't know who will control the strait, if there will be any restrictions on traffic or tolls. Iranian officials apparently think they'll be regulating traffic through the strait with Oman. So there's a lot of uncertainty that's likely to show up in the price of oil. We could be in for another week of volatility. And even if the strait does reopen on Friday, shipping won't go back to normal right away. It could take weeks to work through the backlog of vessels waiting to go through the strait. And they'll have to leave carefully, dodging the mines that still have to be cleared away. That could take weeks or months. It could take even longer to get the flow of natural gas through the strait back to normal. Iranian missile strikes knocked out some of Qatar's gas export facilities. It's expected to take years to get them fully back online. I'm Nancy Marshall-Genzer for Marketplace.
23: Let's do the numbers. Oil prices are down in response to the news, with Brent crude now trading at $82.91 a barrel. Dow, S&P, and NASDAQ futures are up in the 1 to 2 1/10% range, with the Dow future up 529 points. Later this morning, we'll get the latest snapshot on the housing market from the perspective of home builders. Their sentiment ticked up a bit in May after a 14-month run of negative outlooks. Here's Marketplace's Mitchell Hartman with more.
3: Spring hasn't sprung for the housing market, says Jessica Louts at the National Association of Realtors.
4: The spring housing market really feels tepid, like there's a wet blanket on it.
3: Mortgage rates are up since the Iran war began, with the 30-year fixed hovering around 6.5%. And while home prices aren't going up as much as a few years ago, they're still going up. The median existing home hit an all-time high for May, $429,000.
4: It's still very difficult for a home buyer to come into the market. They have to have a household income for the typical price of a home well over $100,000.
3: It's likely to remain tough, especially for first-time buyers, says Robert Dietz at the National Association of Home Builders.
5: Historically, the price-to-income ratio in the housing market should be 3-to-1. When the price-to-income ratio is close to 5-to-1, it is that much more challenging to save up the down payment to be able to qualify for a mortgage.
3: Meanwhile, as younger first-time buyers get priced out, older repeat buyers have the advantage. Jessica Louts says 25% of existing home sales are now all cash, up from 15% before the pandemic. And a lot of those buyers are baby boomers, flush with home equity and stock market gains. I'm Mitchell Hartman for Marketplace.
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23: For decades, the Great Salt Lake in Utah has been drying up due to farms diverting water from the rivers that fill the lake and increased evaporation and drought made worse by global warming. Amy Scott, host of the Marketplace podcast, How We Survive, recently tagged along with a team of cloud seeders in Utah racing to save the lake.
6: When I first met Augustus Dorico in Salt Lake City back in February, he was fresh off an early flight from L.A.,
7: the old cloud seeding commuter, LAX to SLC.
6: Dorico is the 25-year-old founder of Rainmaker, a company trying to save the Great Salt Lake by seeding clouds with silver iodide to produce more precipitation. With his long blonde mullet and cowboy boots, Dorico could easily pass for LA hipster or Utah rancher. The company's headquarters are in El Segundo, California, where Dorico lives. But recently, they expanded into a 30,000-square-foot facility here in Salt Lake.
25: All right, you want to skedaddle?
6: We pile into a big SUV. It's almost an hour's drive east to the cloud seeding site in Camas, Utah, so I get the backstory. Dorico says, though cloud seeding has been around since the 1940s, scientists hadn't been able to prove beyond a doubt that it produced precipitation that wouldn't have happened anyway, until recently. In 2023, Dorico went to a weather modification conference.
7: I did myself no favors at that conference because I was wearing a Kid Cudi Kanye West collab hoodie, and I had the haircut, and I was 23. I like to say that I set expectations low with my appearance so that I can pleasantly surprise people in conversation later.
6: It was there he learned about a recent experiment using radars and airborne sensors that showed unambiguous evidence of man-made precipitation. That was the aha moment for Dorico. Shortly after, he started Rainmaker. Today, the company has almost 120 employees and has operated in 6 states and on 4 continents.
7: It's a little bit broken up overhead, which is not ideal for cloud seeding.
6: We arrive at a ranch where a team is prepping a drone for flight.
7: Take off. That is our quadcopter ascending for a cloud seeding mission here in the Wasatch in Camas, Utah. So what we can do now is we can walk back to the van and we can monitor the temperature and humidity in real time to see how juicy that cloud is looking.
6: But it's kind of a bust. The clouds are too diffuse to produce snow. Dorico says it will take conservation efforts, too, to save the Great Salt Lake. Over the course of the season, they were able to verify they produced about 30 acre feet, or 10 million gallons, in the main watershed that feeds into the lake. The current deficit is as much as 1 million acre feet. In Camas, Utah, I'm Amy Scott for Marketplace.
23: You can check out the latest season of How We Survive on your favorite podcast platform. In Washington, I'm Kimberly Adams with the Marketplace Morning Report. 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
0: Live from the GPB Newsroom, I'm Devins Wald. Atlanta's Olympic torch is set to move from its place in Summer Hill, where it's been since 1996, to Centennial Olympic Park downtown. GPB's Sarah Callis reports some residents are not happy with the planned move.
9: The Summer Hill neighborhood, south of downtown Atlanta, was developed on land surrounding the original Olympic Stadium for the 1996 Games. It's now home to the Georgia State University Panthers. Residents say moving the torch prioritizes tourists over residents. Representative Phil Olaye, who represents Summer Hill in the State House of Representatives, says the torch is embedded in the community as a symbol of pride and resiliency.
10: You would not move forward with this move if you understood fully the significance and the attachment that people have in this part of town to the torch.
9: Olaye says leaders in Summer Hill will explore every option to stop the move. For GPB News, I'm Sarah Callis in Atlanta.
0: A Savannah homeless shelter is expanding its services. Union Mission on Friday celebrated the opening of its $5 million Emmaus House Resource Center, made possible by community fundraising. Shelter CEO Michael Trainer called the new facility a multi-organization partnership to help people end their homelessness.
11: Medical care from J.C. Lewis Healthcare, workforce development through Goodwill and Savannah Tech. Actually, a barbershop is in the building where we can do hair and shampoo, get people ready for an interview, food, case management for housing, and also mental health counseling.
0: It'll begin serving clients on Wednesday. It's GPB.
3: Live from NPR News in Washington, I'm Corva Coleman. The U.S. and Iran have reached a deal to end their war. President Trump says this will reopen the Strait of Hormuz, and he says there'll be a formal signing of the pact this Friday in Geneva. The text of the deal has not been released, and there appear to be outstanding issues, including the fate of Iran's nuclear program. Israel is not a party to the agreement, although it joined the U.S. in attacking Iran on February 28th. President Trump is on his way to France for this week's G7 summit. NPR's Franco Ordonez has more.
13: President Trump will meet with French President Emmanuel Macron, among other European leaders who he has quarreled with over trade, Ukraine, and security. A senior U.S. administration official not authorized to speak publicly said Trump will also visit with Middle Eastern leaders and attend a working session with Ukrainian President Volodymyr Zelensky and G7 leaders. The official added that Trump will, quote, meet with G7 leaders to address key issues of shared importance. But ongoing tensions in the Middle East will undoubtedly color the week of talks. Trump has bilateral meetings planned with the leaders of Qatar, the UAE, Egypt, and India. Franco Ordonez, NPR News.
3: Before leaving for France, Trump hosted a UFC fighting event at the White House on the occasion of his 80th birthday yesterday. It was also billed as a celebration of the nation's 250th birthday. It drew thousands of mixed martial arts fans to the White House lawn. NPR's Mara Liasson says it was a political event intended to attract interest from Trump's supporters.
25: Trump is a base politician, and there is a lot of overlap between the UFC fans, young men, particularly white non-college men, who are a critical part, the big overlap between the UFC fan base and the MAGA base. And even though Trump's support in that demographic is still very strong, it has slipped a lot.
3: NPR's Mara Liasson reporting.
1: A massive Russian attack on Ukraine's capital, Kyiv, and the city of Kharkiv have killed at least 11 people.

0: Volodymyr Zelensky wrote on social media that this is how Russia, quote, shows the world its intentions to continue the war. He added that he expects reaction from the group of seven countries which start a summit today. Polina Litvinova, NPR News, Kyiv.
1: You're listening to NPR. Fox Corporation is buying online streamer Roku in a deal valued at about $22 billion. If approved, Fox would reach more than 100 million global households through Roku's streaming devices. Fox has its own news, sports, and entertainment units, as well as the entertainment outlet Tubi. Georgia's governor is calling state lawmakers into special session this week to examine how the state will process ballots in the November elections. From member station WABE, Raul Bali reports, Georgia's voting system has long been a target of President Trump's.
2: Georgia's current voting system prints out a voter's choices and a QR code, which is what is counted. After his 2020 loss in Georgia, Trump and his allies claim votes had been deleted or switched. A 2024 Republican-backed state law bans the use of QR codes to count ballots after July 1st of this year. Republican Secretary of State Brad Raffensperger hopes lawmakers extend the deadline rather than switch to something like paper ballots.
3: Marks can be incomplete and human interpretation is necessary.
2: Georgia's ballot includes the reelection bid of John Ossoff, the only Democratic incumbent U.S. senator running this year in a state won by Trump in 2024. For NPR News, I'm Raul Bally in Atlanta.
1: President Trump's claims about rigged voting in Georgia in 2020 have been debunked. The Carolina Hurricanes won the Stanley Cup last night. They defeated the Vegas Golden Knights 3-0 to take the men's pro hockey championship. I'm Corva Coleman, NPR News.
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7: 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I'm Pamela Kirkland. Thanks for starting your morning with me and GPB. It's Monday, June 15th. Coming up, Atlanta hosts its first World Cup match today, kicking off a month-long run that will bring hundreds of thousands of fans to Georgia. GPB's John Nelson joins us to talk about how the state became a soccer hotbed. We'll have that conversation coming up in about 15 minutes right here on GPB.
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8: It's Morning Edition from NPR News. I'm Steve Inskeep in Washington, D.C.
9: And Amy Martinez in Los Angeles, California. The United States and Iran say they are ready to stop their nearly four-month war.
8: The president started the war by saying a U.S. bombing campaign would set up Iran's people to overthrow their government. That government is still in power, and Trump now makes an agreement with it. In recent weeks, reports of the terms have included payments to Iran to stop the fighting, although the actual terms are unknown. It is thought to be a temporary deal to end the shooting and return to negotiating the hard issues, including the status of Iran's nuclear program.
9: NPR's Kerry Kahn joins us now from Tel Aviv. So, Kerry, President Trump announced this final agreement on his social media platform, posting Sunday evening. What do you have to say?
10: He portrayed it as a victory for the U.S. and that once it is signed this Friday in Geneva, the U.S. naval blockade of Iranian ports will end. Trump says the Strait of Hormuz will be open and free to all. And he added, ships of the world, start your engines, let the oil flow. Oil prices did drop on news of a deal. Iran is

0: also claiming the deal as a victory. Iran's deputy foreign minister said the cessation of fire will be immediate and on all fronts, and he did state that includes Lebanon.
1: Okay, so details, Carrie. What do we know about any details here?
0: Not a lot. Lots of questions remain. But Trump says the Straits opening will happen after the deal is signed on Friday. That's in Geneva. And it will begin with a sweeping of the vital waterway of all mines. He said in the past that the pact would entail a 60-day ceasefire while both sides begin negotiations on a permanent end to the war. And then comes the really tough issues like Iran's nuclear capabilities and sanctions relief. In an interview with the New York Times last night, Trump said Iran would be allowed low-level nuclear enrichment, but what that looks like is unknown. And then there's the role of Israel in all of this deal. Israel has not been part of talks leading up to the agreement, and as of now is not expected at the future negotiations.
1: Okay, so what has Iran said about this deal?
0: Iran's Supreme National Security Council confirmed the deal, too. It said it was agreed to and that Iran expects fighting on all fronts to end, including Lebanon. The semi-official state news agency Meres did have a lengthy 14-point draft of what Iran says is in the Memorandum of Understanding with the U.S. Most important, and this could be another wrench in finalization of the deal, Iran says the U.S. will release $24 billion in blocked funds during the 60-day ceasefire. And they said that half of that amount, quote, must be made available to Iran before further negotiations begin. No word from Washington on that point.
1: Okay, and what about Israel? What are they saying?
0: Officially, Israel's defense minister, Israel Katz, posted a response that also casts doubt about Israel's cooperation and U.S. control over its military actions. He said both he and Prime Minister Benjamin Netanyahu agree Israel will not retreat from Lebanon, where it's fighting Iranian-backed Hezbollah militants, or Syria or Gaza. And he added that is, quote, despite all the existing pressures and those that may yet come. Israel struck a Beirut suburb Sunday after detecting Hezbollah drones in northern Israel, and that cross-border clash almost scuttled yesterday's announcement of the deal.
1: That's NPR's Carrie Kahn in Tel Aviv. Carrie, thank you very much.
0: You're welcome.
2: Karim Sajidpour has been listening with us. He is a senior fellow at the Carnegie Endowment for International Peace and has covered Iran for many years. Karim, welcome back.
3: Thank you, Steve. Great to be with you.
2: Based on what you know so far, is the United States getting anything out of this agreement that it did not already have before the war?
3: Steve, I think it's important to judge the success of this war against President Trump's own words. When he launched the war on February 28th, he claimed he was going to further obliterate Iran's nuclear program, raise its missile production to the ground, defang its regional proxies, and potentially even unseat the Iranian regime. He called for Iran's unconditional surrender. And unfortunately, none of that has happened. What we have achieved with this phase one agreement is essentially reopening the Strait of Hormuz, which was open before the war. So the short answer to your question is that nothing has been achieved in the last 4 months that wasn't already there.
2: Well, we heard Kerry Khan say the Iranians claim they're getting a $24 billion payment here, $24 billion of their own frozen assets come back to them. A U.S. official is telling Axios in the last few hours that that is wrong. But then the U.S. official says this is pay for performance, which sounds like the United States is, in fact, paying. Do you expect money for Iran just needs to be part of this deal?
3: So one of the sources of contention between the United States and Iran is whether Iran will be paid up front in any deal or whether it will be a performance for relief, as U.S. officials put it. I think that there is going to be money exchanging hands, even for phase one of this deal. It seems more likely that the United States has asked some of its Gulf partners to unfreeze Iranian assets in those countries to provide Iran some economic relief. But as I said, see, this is only phase one. Phase two is meant to be negotiating the nuclear issue. And we've given ourselves 60 days to resolve that issue. it's highly unlikely that that's going to be resolved in 60 days.
2: I think I hear you saying that the money is going to flow to Iran. The question really is just the timing, what happens in what order. This is a sensitive topic. Earlier this month, we heard from the Trump administration on Morning Edition. State Department spokesperson Tommy Pigott took some questions, and let's listen to one exchange. Under what circumstances would the United States be willing to send money to Iran, if any?
4: Well, the president being clear on Truth Social that there is going to be no exchange of money over the short term here, or no imminent exchange of money.
2: No imminent exchange of money, again, leaving open that there's going to be money at some point. What makes this politically sensitive, the idea of allowing billions of dollars to go to this particular government in Iran?
3: Well, it's because President Trump called Obama's nuclear deal, the 2015 JCPOA, the worst deal in history because it had provided Iran about $1.5 billion in economic relief in order to make a nuclear compromise. And this time around, President Trump has launched a war that has perhaps cost American taxpayers north of $100 billion. And not only did he not attain his demand for total surrender, but it appears that we'll also be needing to pay Iran perhaps significantly more money in order to get it for a nuclear compromise. So this is obviously a very sensitive point for President Trump.
2: Wait a minute. Instead of $1.5 billion, the United States is talking about tens of billions of dollars initially?
3: So in the context of a potential nuclear deal, the money that is on the table being talked about is indeed in the tens of billions of dollars. Now, what the United States is hoping for is something broader than just a nuclear deal, a deal in which Iran will really change its revolutionary identity, stop opposing America and Israel, stop supporting its regional proxies. But I think it's clear that Iran has no intention of doing that.
2: Is this money that the Iranian government can use to support itself?
3: This is money that Iran will use to double down and fortify its regime, most likely to rebuild its proxy network, rebuild its missile network. There's zero indication that this is a regime which is rethinking its revolutionary identity. If anything, they're doubling down on it.
2: It also sounds like President Trump, based on his interview with the New York Times, accepts that Iran is going to have some nuclear activity in the end of the nuclear agreement that has yet to be negotiated, accepting that Iran will demand something, which was also true of that agreement he rejected when he ended it in 2018. Do you have a sense of what would make this potential agreement any better than what the president considered unacceptable in the past?
3: So the only metric in which it could be a slight improvement on Obama's nuclear deal is that Obama's nuclear deal allowed Iran to enrich uranium at very low levels. What President Trump is hoping for is that Iran will agree to a suspension of enrichment for perhaps 10 years, 15 years before it's allowed again, low-level enrichment. It remains to be seen whether that is achievable. And in my view, even if it is achievable, it won't vindicate the enormous cost of this war.
2: Karim, I know that you've spent a lot of time with Iranians. You've lived in Iran in the past. What does this agreement mean for the people of Iran?
3: Well, I think for the people in Iran, this war has been the worst of both worlds, in that it has seemingly further entrenched a very brutal regime that killed potentially tens of thousands of Iranians last January. And it's clear to people in Iran there's no external saviors here. You know, President Trump said help is on the way. He was going to help the Iranian people. And if anything, he's done the opposite. I think this war has revived a regime which I described as a zombie regime, one with a dying ideology, dying legitimacy. And President Trump also shifted the global conversation on Iran, whereas in January the world was talking about the Iranian regime's brutal massacre of its own people. Now Iran has been made to look like more of a victim, and in some places even a hero in withstanding this war by America and Israel.
2: Are there people who oppose the government in Iran who feel betrayed now?
3: 100%. I think that's probably a widespread sentiment that President Trump threw the Iranian people under the bus.
2: Karim, thanks for your insights. Really appreciate it.
3: Thank you, Steve.
2: Kareem Sajidpour is a senior fellow at the Carnegie Endowment for International Peace, speaking on this morning that we are learning more gradually about a peace agreement, a tentative one, between the United States and Iran. We'll continue to bring you more information as we learn it.

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2: This is Morning Edition on GPB. I'm Pamela Kirkland. As Atlanta hosts its first FIFA World Cup match today, the economic benefits are expected to extend well beyond the city. The Metro Atlanta Chamber estimates the tournament could generate about $500 million in visitor spending. Communities across Georgia, including Decatur, Conyers, Kennesaw, and Macon, are hosting watch parties or serving as training sites for national teams. State tourism officials say they're hoping World Cup visitors will use Atlanta as a hub to explore the rest of the state. Coming up, Iran's national soccer team will play against New Zealand tonight in Los Angeles, home of the largest Iranian community outside of the country. But many there are torn on whether to support Iran's team. We'll have more coming up in less than 15 minutes on Morning Edition right here on GPB.
3: Some people are placing winning bets on prediction markets because they're using insider knowledge. Two cases include a Google engineer and a member of the special forces. It can have an impact on the country as a whole.
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3: That's on the next On Point.
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2: It's Morning Edition. I'm Pamela Kirkland. The FIFA World Cup is finally here, and for the next month or so, Georgia will be one of the biggest stages in international sports. Atlanta is hosting 8 matches starting today, with hundreds of thousands of fans expected to visit from around the world. Joining me now is GPB Sports host and senior correspondent John Nelson. John, thank you for being here.
6: Always great to talk about the beautiful game, Pamela. What's on your mind?
2: So for people who don't follow soccer closely, kind of put this into perspective. Just how big of a moment is this for Atlanta and the state of Georgia?
6: I think Mayor Andre Dickens said it probably best as a baseline. Think of it like having 8 Super Bowls in a 6-week period. And you're having a lot of these teams, the national teams, coming from all around the planet. They're coming to Atlanta Stadium, which is what we have to call it, for the next 6 weeks. And you get to see all these different cultures chasing after the title and being the champion of this planet and any other planet when it comes to the beautiful game. So all these different cultures get to be here, and it is serious each and every time, because the group stage games mean just as much going down the line. And then you get into the knockouts where you're trying to get closer and closer to a championship. And you get to pretty much see who's going to be playing in that last game, with the last match that's played at Atlanta Stadium coming up in about a month.
2: This is probably an understatement here, but Atlanta didn't become a World Cup city overnight. There's the addition of Atlanta United a couple years ago, the new U.S. Soccer National Training Center in Fayetteville. Georgia's really grown into a soccer state kind of over this last decade. How did we get here?
6: Go back 50 years. My friend Jason Longshore over at SoccerDownHere.net did a great retrospective. It goes back to the 1960s when Atlanta built Atlanta Fulton County Stadium, and there wasn't a tenant yet. You build Atlanta Fulton County Stadium. The Braves come from Milwaukee. Then you have the Atlanta Chiefs in the North American Soccer League. They play Manchester City. They beat Manchester City. Brazil comes to play here. So it starts back into the mid to late 1960s, and it works its way through with a bunch of different iterations and such. And then, you know, the South's got something to say when it comes to bringing in Atlanta. And then you look at all of the different pockets that have grown from that. Statesboro, Greenville, Chattanooga, the high school game that goes on, the club game that goes on here in the state of Georgia, all the high school activity that's there. But it has really hit that rocket ship, and the bell curve has just gone through the roof in the last decade or so. But it actually goes back 50 plus years to Dick Cecil and Phil Woosnam and how the Chiefs were a part of that build. So we go from Fulton County Stadium to where we are today. It's been a long road, but it picked up speed really quickly.
2: One of the things that makes the World Cup unique is that it's not just a sporting event. It's also this big cultural event. So you've got fans from all over the world coming here. What can people expect that atmosphere to be like? You've been out and about for some of these early matches. What have you seen so far?
6: Just the idea that you get to learn a lot about everybody else. And that, to me, is big. You know, you go to a place like Lawrence, Kansas, and you have Algerians waiting outside a hotel to see their national team arrive. And they only were using half of the hotel, and the other half of the hotel was still with regular check-ins, and they were wondering what was going on. So it's an education for them. In Chattanooga, when the Spanish national team goes and they have their big practice at the Baylor School, you have literally fences that are 8 feet tall blocking off the path so the Spanish national team can come in and be a part of things in Chattanooga. Lamine Yamal, one of the great stars, one of the great young stars of this game, was spotted at a Lakeview Fort Oglethorpe Battlefield Parkway Walmart. And that came out in social media. And you know, so you have all these different experiences and cultures. And that's the one thing that I would ask. Just embrace it. Introduce Southern hospitality to anybody that you see that might not be from here, because you get to learn about them. They get to learn about us.
2: We should talk a little soccer, too. So Team USA comes to this tournament with a lot of expectations. Mm-hmm. What should fans know about their home team?
6: Just that Mauricio Pochettino in the match day minus one leading into their first match in the weekend, that was on Friday, he said everybody's healthy. And so when you have a head coach that say all 26 folks are healthy, that's always a good thing. And going in, you've got that first match done. It was obviously a challenging match out of the blocks. You're in one of the toughest groups that's there. But you're going to need everybody healthy. You're going to need to get through. You want to take care of business after match number two, so you're not relying on match number three against a very tough Turkey side to get into the knockout. So take care of business through matches one and two. You don't have to worry about match three as much. But it's going to be a tough group, and it's going to be a great tournament.
2: You've been covering sports for a long time.
6: Yeah, black and white television and movable type. Anton Van Leeuwenhoek and I, we are like this, Pamela.
2: Not quite that long. How does this World Cup rank among some of the high-profile sporting events that you've seen?
6: Oh, I mean, it's Super Bowls, Canadian Football Championships, World Series. When you go walking in Yankee Stadium and you're in extra innings with the Braves, you go walking right behind home plate just to see, I think it was Terry Mulholland, throw a hanging curve to Chad Curtis, and he sends it into the night and the Yankees win. Seeing Yogi Berra and Whitey Ford drown each other in champagne in the Yankees clubhouse, and it's right up there. And just with what you've been able to see with Olympiads and all this kind of stuff, for me, I always like to be able to tell stories and to be able to do this on a world stage and tell stories like with Cabo Verde and what they've gone through and Haiti and what they've gone through. It's great stories to be able to share with all of those that may not necessarily know about soccer, but they do know about humanity and what it means to come forward and be there to represent your country, because you never know where those folks come from. And you never know what it's going to look like. But the fact that you get to wear your crest and represent your country and your diaspora in a moment like this, for me, it's always really cool to be able to introduce the sport and its personalities to folks that may not necessarily know about the personalities, even if they do know about the sport.
2: That's GPB sports host and correspondent John Nelson. John, thank you for joining me. Hope you have fun.
6: Yeah, we will. Just make sure that your seat belts are fastened and that your tray tables are in your upright and locked positions. It's going to be a fun 6 weeks.
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2: Good morning, and thank you for listening to Morning Edition on GPB. I'm Pamela Kirkland. Coming up on the Georgia Health Report, a look at the financial toll of a cancer diagnosis. We revisit a conversation about how survivors are navigating the high cost of care. That's coming up in about 15 minutes on Morning Edition right here on GPB.
7: Live from NPR News in Washington, I'm Dave Mattingly. An agreement to end the war between the U.S. and Iran is scheduled to be signed Friday in Geneva, Switzerland. The deal was mediated by Pakistan and announced yesterday by President Trump on Truth Social. The signing is expected to lead to the reopening of the Strait of Hormuz and an end to the U.S. naval blockade of Iranian ports. After the signing, Iran's nuclear program is to be the focus of negotiations over 60 days. President Trump is heading to France for this week's G7 summit. The war between Russia and Ukraine is expected to be one of the major issues there. Ukraine's President Volodymyr Zelensky will also be at the talks in the French Alps. NPR's Eleanor Beardsley has more from Paris.
8: Ukraine has been very successful striking deep into Russia with its drones and missiles long range. That's crippling Russian oil refining capacity. And Zelensky's hoping that strength will get Trump back to the negotiating table to put pressure on Russia to end the war.
7: Earlier today, Russian forces launched more missiles and drones at Ukraine. The attacks left at least 11 people dead and dozens more wounded in Kyiv and Kharkiv. The UN's High Commissioner for Human Rights says more than 1,000 civilians in Sudan have been killed by drone strikes through May of this year. Volker Turk calls the numbers horrific. This is NPR News from Washington.
9: Live from the GPB newsroom, I'm Devin Zwald. A Macon homeless shelter, which mostly helps families, is adding two houses to its portfolio with the help of a local affordable housing fund. GPB's Grant Blankenship has more.
10: Macon's Brookdale Resource Center shelters entire families experiencing homelessness and converted classrooms of what was once an elementary school in a neighborhood where over a third of households live below the poverty line. Now, money from Macon-Bibb County's Revolving Affordable Housing Fund will be used to renovate and construct two homes nearby in the Payne City neighborhood to use as supportive housing for families. Brookdale Center Executive Director Allison Bender.
11: Housing means children can remain in the same schools, ride the same bus routes, and maintain friendships and relationships with teachers and classmates. Adults can stay connected to their jobs, healthcare providers, faith communities, and support networks.
10: In a typical year, Bibb County spends all of its federal funding allocated for rehousing families. For GPB News, I'm Grant Blankenship in Macon.
9: Two Republican candidates received key endorsements over the weekend. President Trump endorsed Mike Collins for U.S. Senate, and Governor Brian Kemp has endorsed Burt Jones in his bid for governor. 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
17: 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I'm Steve Inskeep in Washington, D.C.
18: And May Martinez in Los Angeles, California. The chief negotiator between the U.S. and Iran says there is a deal to end the war that will be signed on Friday. Details, though, aren't public. President Trump says it will lead to the reopening of the Strait of Hormuz, and global oil markets responded with their version of a sigh of relief. Crude prices dropped to their lowest levels since the beginning of the war. NPR's Camila Domonoske covers energy. So what do we know about how this deal, once it's signed, will affect the flow of oil?
19: Yeah, there are still a lot of questions about the exact terms here. We haven't seen the actual text of an agreement yet. President Trump had initially posted online that he was authorizing the toll-free reopening of the Strait of Hormuz. That's the crucial waterway through which about a fifth of the world's oil and liquefied natural gas passed before this conflict. He later wrote that the Strait would reopen after the deal is signed Friday to allow for the removal of mines. The timeline here is a bit murky. But oil markets responded very enthusiastically. Prices for a barrel of crude had been north of $100 a barrel for most of this conflict. Those prices had already been dropping. They fell a lot on Thursday and Friday in anticipation of a deal like this. And when trading reopened after the weekend break on Sunday evening, they dropped even more. I'm looking now, the global benchmark Brent crude is right around $83 a barrel.
18: Is that what it was before the conflict began?
19: No. Prices had been down in the 60s. So we're still quite a bit higher than pre-war. And those prices are not likely to come all the way down, at least right away. I spoke with Kevin Book with Clearview Energy Partners. And he says you have to remember that there were important facilities, including oil production fields and refineries and ports, that were shut down or damaged in this conflict. That's going to take time to get those back up and running. Meanwhile, global stockpiles of crude oil were tapped into to compensate for the missing crude during the supply shock. Those need to be refilled. And then there's basic logistics.
20: In addition, ships that aren't in the Strait right now have to get there to take cargoes away. Those that are in there have to leave. And so it might be a while. The market was in a significant surplus before the war. It's not obvious that we'll be in a surplus anytime soon.
19: And this is an important point, because those oil prices were actually unusually low right before this conflict started, because the world had too much oil, was producing more than was demanded. That helped blunt the blow of this oil shock these past few months. And it's really not clear if getting back to quote-unquote normal is going to mean a return to that level of oversupply.
18: So what does this mean for people who drive and have to buy gas in the U.S.?
19: Yeah, it's going to mean less expensive gasoline. This conflict had pushed prices at the pump up $1.50. The last 3 weeks, prices had been falling, mostly because crude oil was getting cheaper, and that was mostly because of hopes for a deal just like the one that was just announced. So if this sticks, definitely relief for drivers, especially compared to the worst case scenario, which would be this conflict continuing to drag on and pushing up inflation. But, you know, it doesn't necessarily mean gas prices snap back to as cheap as they were before the U.S. and Israel attacked Iran.
18: I'm in California, Camila, so it doesn't matter for me. It's always expensive. NPR's Camila Domonoske, thanks.
19: Thank you.
17: Iran's national soccer team is in the United States, having arrived at the end of the war. The team's first World Cup game is tonight in Los Angeles, which is home to hundreds of thousands of Iranian Americans, some of whom are torn about who to root for. NPR's Arezou Rezvani is in L.A.
1: 31-year-old Shahin Ferdowsi is pumped Iran's national soccer team is in town.
21: I am Iranian. I grew up in L.A., so going to watch my first World Cup game and it being Iran right here in my hometown, that is so fun.
1: I catch Ferdowsi at Maymouni Cafe, an Iranian bistro he owns on L.A.'s west side. A few months ago, he hosted gatherings for L.A. Iranians anguished by Iran's deadly crackdown on protesters in January and the war the U.S. and Israel launched soon after. Tonight will be different. He'll be hosting a festive watch party.
21: That doesn't mean that what's happened is forgotten, but it just means that we need to come together to power forward.
1: The feelings are more complicated among Ferdowsi's customers.
22: Yeah, I mean, I feel confused, to be honest.
1: Pedra Mohammad Hossein has tickets to tonight's game against New Zealand, but he's not sure he can cheer for Iran, as human rights organizations accuse the government there of disappearing dissidents, activists, and protesters.
22: People are, like, getting killed, getting executed. I don't know if I should go there and, like, you know, wear, like, a T-shirt that says Free Iran or just go regular and just support the team. I have no idea right now what I'm going to do.
1: Hearing that, his cousin Pedram Kishani breaks into the conversation.
23: I'm actually very prideful, and I fully support them. It's our country. It's one team coming out of there. And I believe sports are meant to be for entertainment, and that's all it is. You're supposed to keep politics out.
1: When it comes to Iran, disentangling sports from politics is kind of impossible. Iran's players got their U.S. visas just days before the World Cup kicked off. The State Department denied visas for more than a dozen of the team's support staff for their links to the Revolutionary Guard Corps, the all-powerful branch of Iran's armed forces. This clash between sports and politics may come into even sharper focus tonight. For days, across social media channels, exiled Iranian opposition groups have been discussing protests for inside and outside the stadium. Some groups have chartered buses to bring protesters from across Southern California. At a recent gathering of anti-regime activists in L.A., members discussed props to sneak into the stadium. Blindfolds, nooses, American and Israeli flags, all of it meant to condemn the regime and its players, says protest organizer Fakht Dabashi.
24: So we have special plans for inside the stadium for different moments of the game, like showing the hanging when the national anthem is playing or just turning our back to their flag and things like that.
1: At a press conference in Los Angeles yesterday, Iranian team coach Amir Ghalanoui was asked about protests. We're just interested in playing a good, high-quality match, he told reporters, adding that the team won't pay attention to anything in the stadium beyond the game. FIFA, the organization behind the World Cup, prohibits the display of political signs and images. Security could remove demonstrators from the stadium, pushing Iran's human rights record and reputation of oppression out of view. Arzu Rezvani, NPR News, Los Angeles.

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1: 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This special evening will feature an engaging panel of authors who delve into Georgia's pivotal role in American Revolutionary history. The event is free, but registration is requested. 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
2: 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I'm Pamela Kirkland. Coming up, Ukraine is using drone warfare not only to defend itself against Russia, but to attack the Kremlin's war machine.
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5: 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There's several drones in a row here. One, two, three. I count at least three.
2: 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That story's coming up in 10 minutes on GPB.
6: Paul Rudnick has always been obsessed with spy thrillers, the gadgets, the car chases, the luxurious backdrops. 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
2: 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This is GPB. Atlanta's Beltline reached a major milestone this week. Officials cut the ribbon Friday on the completed Southside Trail, creating nearly 17 miles of continuous connected trail for the first time in the project's history. The newest, almost 2-mile stretch links neighborhoods from Pittsburgh Yards to Southeast Atlanta and helps connect 5 Beltline corridors across the city. It's GPB.
8: Good morning, me Martinez. When you're a little kid, you'll wear anything to support your favorite team. That's why 5-year-old Mexican soccer fan Santi was wearing a red, white, and green Christmas sweater outside their training facility in the summer heat to match the colors of El Tri. A Mexican sports network found him, and striker Santiago Jimenez gave Santi his own personalized jersey and an invite to watch the team in Estadio Azteca. So it sounds like Christmas came early for Santi. It's Morning Edition.
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2: It's Morning Edition. I'm Pamela Kirkland. Coming up on the Georgia Health Report, we revisit how cancer survivors are dealing with the high cost of cancer care. Host Emma Auer spoke with Renuka Reyesem, a reporter for KFF Health News in Atlanta.
10: You're working on a project about the high cost of health care in the U.S. It's called Priced Out. Why did you decide to focus on the costs of surviving cancer?
11: So we did a call out where we asked people to write in about how the rising cost of healthcare was affecting them. And I was surprised to see a lot of people write in about how a cancer diagnosis affects their finances and life decisions. And this is years after they're in remission. Today, there are more and more people who are getting diagnosed with cancer, and they're getting diagnosed younger. And there are far more people surviving years after treatment. So there are nearly 19 million cancer survivors in the U.S., including about 500,000 here in Georgia. And many of these patients carry medical debt from their initial treatment, and then they have to pay for ongoing monitoring and treatment for side effects even a decade or more later. So researchers here in Georgia at the Medical College of Georgia and the Georgia Cancer Center at Augusta University found that a significant number of cancer survivors in the country live in poverty because of the cost of treatment and post-cancer care. But even people who aren't in poverty are affected by these costs, and it affects their lives in so many different ways.
10: Right. What upcoming potential changes to the American healthcare insurance system might affect cancer survivors?
11: So the Trump administration has backed or is proposing a number of changes to how Americans get health insurance. Last year, the GOP-led Congress didn't renew enhanced subsidies that had been in place for a few years, and that helped more people get more affordable coverage through the Affordable Care Act exchange plans. And this affected cancer survivors because some people lose their jobs when they get a diagnosis, and an ACA plan can help them bridge the gap. And for some folks, you know, an ACA plan is their sort of long-term coverage, and losing those subsidies meant they could, for some of those folks, no longer afford those plans, or if they could afford them, they were really high costs that ate into other things that they could do. So here in Georgia, for example, about 500,000 people dropped their ACA plans because of these rising costs and the lack of enhanced subsidies. Some of those people may have gotten insurance in a different way, but a lot of them are probably uninsured right now. So the administration is focused on lowering premiums for Americans, but they're doing that in ways that might not be so helpful to someone who has survived cancer. So for example, they're trying to increase the availability of plans with high deductibles. So these are plans that would have lower monthly payments, but patients would have to pay a lot of money before coverage kicks in. That might work for some people, but it's not going to work for someone who needs a lot of care. And so the people I spoke with said, you know, plans with lower monthly payments but a high deductible, that's not going to help them a lot in terms of lowering their costs because they need a lot of ongoing treatment and testing.
10: What might be some solutions to the high cost associated with post-cancer care?
11: That's a great question. And so many of the people I have spoken with for this Priced Out series say the same thing, that the high cost of care, and that can be traced back to the high prices that hospitals, doctors, and other clinicians charge for care. Costs have risen because prices have risen. For people to be able to get truly affordable coverage, policymakers are going to have to tackle those high prices of care.
10: Thank you so much, Renuka.
11: Thank you.
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2: This is Morning Edition on GPB. I'm Pamela Kirkland. Atlanta's FIFA Fan Festival isn't just about soccer. The month-long event at Centennial Olympic Park is also putting a spotlight on Georgia's music scene. The music lineup spotlights Georgia artists of all levels, from established names like Ludacris, Killer Mike, and CeeLo Green, to rising performers including the Castellos, Black, and Scoot Teasley. Teasley, who's from Toccoa, says being included in the lineup is an honor.
0: Honestly, I feel like sometimes I get imposter syndrome because I'm like, I'm just a guy from Northeast Georgia. You know, there's a lot of big names that we just mentioned on the lineup. But being up there is just, I don't even know how to explain it. I just feel very grateful, honored again, because I'm just blessed for the opportunity.
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8: It's Morning Edition from NPR News. I'm A. Martinez.
12: And I'm Steve Inskeep. Good morning. The drones that Ukraine uses to defend itself against Russia and to attack Russia are, by definition, unmanned, but people are behind them. NPR's Joanna Kakissis reports on an elite Ukrainian unit launching those drones.
13: We're driving on a dirt road deep into a vast field that's somewhere in eastern Ukraine. We stop in the middle of that road and see soldiers in body armor. They are carrying something that looks like a jet that's about the size of a small car.
14: This is our beautiful drone.
13: Beautiful drone. We've just arrived here with the long-range strike team. We are dressed like we should be on the front line, and the sun is setting, and we're just waiting. The The team is part of Ukraine's unmanned systems forces. The unit's commander uses the military call sign Charlie. NPR is identifying the soldiers in this report by call sign at the request of Ukraine's military, which cites security reasons. Commander Charlie started running this unit 3 years ago when Ukrainian drone technology was in its early stages. Now, he says, these drone systems are very effective. Our defense forces do lack cruise and ballistic missiles, but our drones have really influenced the course of combat operations, and they have hit our enemy hard. Ukraine's long-range drones can travel 800 miles and have repeatedly targeted the lifeblood of Russia's economy, oil. Ukrainian President Volodymyr Zelensky says Ukraine knocked out nearly 40% of Russia's primary oil refining capacity in May. The Kremlin, however, has dismissed claims that these drone strikes have hurt Russia's economy. In the farm field, soldiers are hammering in temporary launch pads for the drones. A soldier with a laptop checks the flight plan and other logistics.
5: It's getting darker and darker. There's several drones in a row here. One, two, three. I count at least three.
13: Another soldier, he uses the call sign Push, tells me he's launching drones every night.
15: Every day we can see our work, the result of this work, and it's really motivates us every day. The best work in the world.
13: Why?
15: Because, you know, we are doing a lot of damage for our enemies, and it's everything we need right now.
13: Further down the dirt road, soldiers are placing drones on launchers. Commander Charlie says this used to take half a day. Now everything happens so much faster, he says. I compare it to a pit stop in a Formula One race. It's now totally dark out. A team wearing headlamps and infrared goggles starts up a motorcycle engine connected to the launcher by a cable. A soldier whose call sign is Yuki explains the setup. We need to create a high takeoff speed for the drone to fly, he says. And this is how we do that. The soldiers rev up the engine. And then comes a flash of fire. The drone flies up into the night sky.
5: There goes number three.
13: One after another, more drones are launched.
5: Number five.
13: Zelensky has often called these long-range drone strikes Ukrainian sanctions. Yuki says, so you've now seen our sanctions in motion. Let's hope these will finally force the Kremlin into a peace that is fair to Ukraine. The Ukrainian military won't say where these drones are going, only that the targets are hundreds of miles away in Russia or Russian-occupied Ukraine. Russia intercepts most of these drones, but some do get through. Commander Charlie confirms his team worked on drone strikes that hit an oil refinery outside Moscow last month. A strike, Charlie says, felt like justice. Because, he says, the residents of Russia's capital experienced firsthand what happens in our city.

0: Joanna Kakissis, NPR News, reporting from eastern Ukraine.
1: Myanmar's new president begins a week-long trip to China today. He led the military junta that staged a coup in 2021. Now, later, he was voted in as president in an election organized by the coup makers. Michael Sullivan reports from neighboring Thailand.
2: China wasn't all that pleased when Min Aung Hlaing staged the coup that deposed the elected government led by Aung San Suu Kyi. The civil war that followed threatened Beijing's economic interests and its citizens in the border areas. But it's invited the former military leader turned president anyway, after throwing its weight behind the election he organized, one dismissed by human rights groups and Western governments as a sham, but one China clearly hopes will help stabilize Myanmar in the long term. Yun Sun, China director at the Stimson Center in Washington, explains China's position this way.
3: Since the creation of the nation, we have not seen a single day when the Burmese military was not playing a central role in the politics. So that is a horse they have selected and chooses to move on with.
2: And they're not alone, with neighboring India also hosting Min Aung Hlaing earlier this month.
3: With India and China willing to receive him, I think Min Aung Hlaing got his base covered. So moving forward, I think Min Aung Hlaing will feel more confident in terms of dealing with international audience and in terms of dealing with the domestic opposition.
2: That's bad news for an opposition and resistance now on the back foot after several years of gains against the military, a military whose numbers have swelled with forced conscription and one whose tactics and capabilities have also improved with help from China and Russia. Myanmar analyst Min Zaw U says he expects the president to ask China to keep up its pressure on armed ethnic organizations along the border not to provide weapons for the resistance. He says it's also likely he'll ask for more economic assistance and investment. As for the continued detention of opposition leader Aung San Suu Kyi,
4: China will probably ask President Min Aung Hlaing about the welfare of Aung San Suu Kyi, but not necessarily pushing the government to release her at any time soon.
2: The Nobel Prize winner turns 81 on Friday. For NPR News, I'm Michael Sullivan in Chiang Rai.
1: 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I'm A. Martinez.
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7: You've been listening to Morning Edition on Georgia Public Broadcasting. I'm Pamela Kirkland. Thanks for starting your Monday with me. Stay with GPB. We've got On Point coming up next, and I hope you have a great day.
8: 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Georgia has a rich history and continues to change. GPB's reporters offer you stories from across the state you won't hear anywhere else, taking you to new places and introducing you to the unique people that make Georgia such a special place.
9: Insider trading on prediction markets. That's when people take information from their own organizations, bet on it, and win big. Some of them have been caught. That includes a Google engineer in one instance and a member of the U.S. Special Forces in another. But they aren't the only ones.
10: This politician insider traded on his election and then said that he did it on purpose.
9: It's unethical, for sure, but in certain sectors, it can also have a larger impact on things like how the government spends money or even foreign policy.
11: In military and defense markets in particular, these kind of really rare bets paid off over half the time versus if you made these big long shot bets in sports or culture or other types of sectors.
9: I'm Meghna Chakrabarty. Today on Point, insider trading in prediction markets and its effect on the outside world. Stay with us.
12: Live from NPR News in Washington, I'm Korva Coleman. President Trump is going to France to attend the G7 summit with other leaders of industrialized nations. He's expected to talk about the new agreement both the White House and Iran say they have reached to stop the war. There's supposed to be a signing ceremony on Friday in Geneva. Trump says the agreement will open the Strait of Hormuz. But NPR's Carrie Kahn reports no details about the agreement have been released.
5: Lots of questions remain, but Trump says the Strait's opening will happen after the deal is signed on Friday, and it will begin with a sweeping of the vital waterway of all mines. He said in the past that the pact would entail a 60-day ceasefire while both sides begin negotiations on a permanent end to the war. And then comes really tough issues like Iran's nuclear capabilities and sanctions relief.
12: NPR's Carrie Kahn reporting. Stocks opened sharply higher this morning on hopes that the deal between the U.S. and Iran will soon allow oil to flow smoothly through the Strait of Hormuz. NPR's Scott Horsley reports the Dow Jones Industrial Average jumped about 600 points in early trading.
13: Stocks are up and crude oil prices are down on news of the diplomatic deal to reopen the strait, which is expected to be finalized later this week. AAA says retail gasoline prices dipped to an average of $4.06 a gallon overnight. That's down about a dime from a week ago, but still about $1.08 more than before the war began. Fox Corporation has struck a deal to buy Roku in a transaction valued at $22 billion. The purchase would boost Fox's footprint in the streaming world. Roku has more than 100 million streaming subscribers worldwide. Industrial production inched up by 0.1% last month. Manufacturing output was flat in May. Scott Horsley, NPR News, Washington.
12: Ebola continues to spread in Eastern Democratic Republic of the Congo. There are at least 782 confirmed cases and 181 confirmed deaths. Response teams are struggling to get the outbreak under control. Emmett Livingstone reports from Ituri province in the DRC.
14: I'm here in Rwampara Ebola Treatment Center, and I'm in an Ebola ward with doctors going from isolated room to isolated room checking on Ebola patients. All of us are in full protective gear, which includes a bib, two layers of clothing, several layers of gloves, goggles, a mask. It's difficult to describe the level of discomfort wearing one of these suits. It's very difficult to breathe, and on top of that, the goggles fog up, so it's also difficult to see. These are the conditions under which doctors have to work. The Ebola patients themselves, some of them appear to be in a great deal of pain. We heard some people crying out. The doctors said that at a certain stage,

0: GPB's John Nelson says the next 6 weeks will be a little bit like having 8 Super Bowls in the city.
1: And it is serious each and every time because the group stage games mean just as much going down the line. And then you get into the knockouts where you're trying to get closer and closer to a championship. And you get to pretty much see who's going to be playing in that last game with the last match that's played at Atlanta Stadium coming up in about a month.
0: To open today's match, 12 Atlanta teens have been selected as flag bearers. GPB's Amanda Andrews reports.
2: Coca-Cola and the Children's Miracle Network Hospital selected a team of youth ambassadors to kick off the opening matches in the U.S., including 12 kids in Atlanta. Each flag bearer has overcome significant injuries or health challenges. 13-year-old Collier Bainbridge has had 2 open-heart surgeries. Now he's a soccer player himself. Bainbridge says he's excited to be a flag bearer and see his favorite Spanish players.
3: I mean, I can't wait to see, like, Pedri and all that. But I'm kind of devastated that Lamine Yamal is injured for the group stage. But he will be back on if they make it to the round of 16, which they will.
2: Spain will play Cabo Verde in the first Atlanta World Cup match. Kickoff is at noon. For GPB News, I'm Amanda Andrews.
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5: Paul Rudnick has always been obsessed with spy thrillers. 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
8: Emmanuel Fabian knew something was going terribly wrong by Sunday, March 15th, because the death threats started rolling in.
9: You're going to make us lose $900,000, and we'll invest even more than that to finish you.
8: He told CBS's 60 Minutes that the threats weren't only against his life. One message made it clear that Fabian's family wasn't off limits.
9: He also wrote details about my siblings as well. He said, I know how often you visit your family.
8: But why? His life had been pretty normal just 5 days earlier. Fabian was a journalist in Israel, covering his daily beat, going home to his family. So what had changed? Well, nothing, really, except for one thing. On March 10th, Fabian started covering a story about a missile attack. It turns out people were making bets about those attacks. And that's what put Emmanuel Fabian and his family in the crosshairs. People were threatening to kill him simply because they wanted to win. This is On Point. I'm Meghna Chakrabarty. On Tuesday, March 10th, an Iranian ballistic missile crashed into the hills outside of Beit Shemesh, a city near Jerusalem. Videos showed an explosion in a wooded area outside the city. Times of Israel reporter Emmanuel Fabian wrote about the attack for the paper's live blog. He confirmed via rescue workers that no one was hurt, and he posted a video of the explosion. But for what is likely the first time ever in his career, Fabian later discovered that people were making bets against the likelihood of Iranian missiles landing in Israel. They were making those bets on a prediction market called Polymarket, a place where just about anyone can make a bet on almost anything, including matters of war, life, and death. Someone had made a bet against an Iranian missile landing in Israel on Tuesday, March 10th. Fabian's reporting meant that person would lose their money. As he told NPR, later on the day of the explosion, Fabian received an email. The sender asked him to change his reporting.
9: It was somebody asking me to sort of update the story that instead of a missile impacting the area, they wanted me to write that it was a fragment, an interceptor fragment, and not a full missile.
8: The next day, Wednesday, March 11th, another email from another sender, again.

0: and asking Fabian to change his story. The sender wrote that doing so, quote, would be doing me and many others a great favor, end quote. Fabian received even more messages, and he was able to link some of them to accounts on Polymarket, specifically accounts betting on when missile strikes would land in Israel. And even though Fabian had no financial interest whatsoever in the missile strikes himself, the emailers began accusing him of market manipulation. And by Sunday, March 15th, it was those death threats. Hours after the first death threat came in, other messages resorted to even different tactics.
1: If you abide by my instructions and change it, then you can end with money in your pocket and this will all be over.
0: Fabian reported the threats to local police. He also contacted Polymarket directly, and the company publicly condemned the threats made against him. They said in a statement to the Times of Israel that, quote, this behavior violates our terms of service and has no place on our platform or anywhere else, end quote. Now, Fabian was, of course, rattled by the death threats, but he told NPR he's worried about more than just his life and his family's. Billions of dollars are being gambled on prediction markets now. How far will people go to guarantee that they win?
2: I think it's very problematic that we could be sort of in this new age where journalists could be pressured to change their reporting if they're, you know, promised winnings. And that's what's so worrying, that people could be using their information to place bets ahead of time and then having real-world consequences afterwards.
0: Real-world consequences, like maybe even business decisions, or elections, or even foreign policy. And the pressure does not only have to come from the outside. A growing and maybe even bigger concern now is market manipulation from the inside. What we're talking about here is insider trading on prediction markets. Now, I know that might not make sense because prediction markets don't deal directly in securities trading. They are betting platforms, so they aren't subject to the same regulations as the stock market. And yet people are using knowledge they have about their own organizations, small and big, like U.S. military big, to make bets on prediction markets. Well, Kate Nibbs covers this. She's a senior writer at Wired, where she talks about prediction markets, covers the future of media and AI as well. And she joins us from Chicago. Kate, welcome to On Point.
3: Magna, thank you so much for having me.
0: Tell me more about what you think about the Emmanuel Fabian story, especially through your lens, you know, as a journalist as well. I mean, do you think we're going to be seeing more of, you know, pressure being put on journalists to change reporting to benefit bettors on prediction markets?
3: I absolutely do not think that this was an isolated incident. You know, I think about it a lot because I'm a journalist and I'm sort of waiting until I get a threat like this. But, you know, I've been covering prediction market space and online betting. And, you know, since sports gambling was legalized in the U.S., there's been a huge increase in athletes being threatened by sports bettors who are unhappy with how their play affected the finances of the sports bettors. And I think what we're seeing here with journalists now beginning to be threatened is like the natural consequence of the expansion of gambling from something that people do on sports to now with prediction markets, something people do on everything. So most of the major prediction markets, including Polymarket, they determine the outcome of the platform, like the contracts that they offer. They'll say, like, this is going to resolve based on reporting from credible news outlets. Uh-huh. So they're sort of pointing to the journalists and saying, you know, they're going to decide what's true or not. And so participants will be very aware that the outcome of these contracts will rely on how stories are reported. And specifically, it can come down to how individual journalists word their stories. And so that really leaves journalists vulnerable to threats from people that are pissed off that they worded something incorrectly.
0: Okay. That's so interesting. So, I can see why that really puts a lot of pressure from people who are willing to, you know, exert that pressure. We should say that, like, it's obviously illegal to threaten someone's life based on their work. but I imagine that the temptation to do that grows even larger when a person is engaging in a form of insider trading or using insider knowledge when placing bets on prediction markets. So that's really what we want to focus on today. And I was wondering if we could go to another example, because this one's quite eye-popping, I have to say. And it has to do with a master sergeant in the United States military, Gannon Ken Van Dyke. He was indicted back in April. And he's a special forces soldier in the United States Army. Can you tell us what he was indicted over?
3: Yes, this case is completely insane. And also I'm a little surprised it's the only one at this point, because this is definitely something that is also not an isolated incident. So there is this special forces soldier. He gets arrested by the FBI. He is currently charged with using classified information about the capture of former Venezuelan leader Nicolas Maduro, using that information to make allegedly more than $400,000 on Polymarket. So the criminal complaint goes into detail about what the authorities believe this special forces soldier did. They think he was fully involved in what was called Operation Absolute Resolve, the operation to remove Maduro. So he had all of this very, very sensitive insider information about classified military operations. And the government alleges that he used that information, you know, had this Polymarket account, logs on, and just places a bunch of what looked to be at the time total long shot bets about what was going to happen with Maduro.
0: Yeah, can I just jump in here, Kate? Because I'm looking at the indictment right now. And again, we should emphasize this is an indictment. There hasn't been a trial yet. He pleaded not guilty. Interestingly, in the same courtroom that Nicolas Maduro had appeared in not long before that in New York. But I'm reading the indictment here, and it says, between the 27th through January 2nd, Van Dyke is alleged to have placed bets in that period, some of which were placed just hours before American soldiers entered Venezuelan airspace for the pre-dawn operation to oust and arrest Maduro. And then President Trump actually made the operation public that day, which is when Van Dyke allegedly made his $400,000 in winnings.
3: Yes. So like we are in a situation here where there are people operating on very elite levels in the military who are allegedly, as you mentioned, because he did plead not guilty, like preparing for super sensitive special ops operations and simultaneously like surreptitiously logging onto Polymarket and attempting to profit off of those operations. And so then, yes, yeah, so, you know, the government has charged him criminally and civilly. We will see how it all unfolds. But this is the first time that anyone has been arrested for doing this in the United States. And I think will be the first of many, but we'll have to see.
0: It's interesting because U.S. Attorney Jay Clayton for the Southern District of New York said in a press release, said, quote, prediction markets are not a haven for using misappropriated confidential or classified information for a personal gain. The defendant allegedly violated the trust placed in him by the United States government. Really interesting. Okay, so when we come back, Kate, I'm going to continue to focus, actually place a lot of focus on the military, because we'll have another guest who says that there's reason to, you know, share the same concerns that you have, Kate, about are there more cases like this where people are using, you know, governmental insider knowledge to place bets on prediction markets? And then, of course, the question is, could that manipulate the outcome of the actual events that they're betting on? So we'll be back. This is On Point.

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3: You're back with On Point. I'm Meghna Chakrabarty, and today we are talking about insider trading on prediction markets, or maybe we shouldn't call it trading, insider betting on prediction markets, and especially what could potentially happen when the people on the inside, quote unquote, are using knowledge that they have from their work with the U.S. federal government. And Kate Nibbs joins us today. She is a senior writer at Wired, where she covers prediction markets, media, and AI. And now I'd like to bring in David Zaccone. He's co-founder of the Anti-Corruption Data Collective and an associate professor of political science at George Washington University. Professor Zaccone, welcome to On Point.
4: Hi, great to be here.
3: I would like to stick with the case of Master Sergeant Gannon Ken Van Dyke for a moment. Again, the Special Forces soldier who was recently indicted, because here's a little bit more information on what the Justice Department alleges. So the Justice Department says that between December 8th and January 6th, Van Dyke was involved in the planning and execution of the U.S. military's ousting of Nicolas Maduro. On or about December 26, he creates this Polymarket account and starts placing bets on what's called, I guess, binary bets, either yes, no positions. And he makes bets on, will U.S. forces be in Venezuela by January 31st, 2026? Will the U.S. invade Venezuela by January 31st? Will President Trump invoke war powers against Venezuela by January 31st? And he initially betted, according to the Justice Department, some $33,000. And as Kate said to us a little bit earlier, walked away with $409,881. I just want your take on... These were just yes no's. Do you think that they could potentially have had an impact on the operation itself?
4: I think absolutely, because at the end of the day, this young man was allegedly trading on insider classified information. And the rest of the world could see this, because one of the perhaps features of these prediction markets is that everything is on the internet. Everything's on the blockchain. You can see these bets happening in real time. So if we as analysts and journalists and scholars can observe them, so can potentially America's adversaries, who can monitor markets that are related to American foreign policy. And if they pick up anomalies or outliers, these long shot bets, they could have access to the same classified information that this account is trading on, and perhaps change their behavior or respond in real time to the information that they're getting from places like Polymarket.
3: Okay, I'm going to ask you to hold that thought for a minute because I want to come back to it. But I understand that you believe there's reason to be quite concerned specifically about bets related to U.S. military actions?
4: Absolutely. So we're an anti-corruption, non-governmental organization, and we saw the same cases that everyone did around the world. We were curious about how common they are. Are there any patterns, or how frequent are people potentially betting on insider information? So like I said, everything's on the blockchain. We gathered all the data over the last 3.5 years, hundreds of thousands of markets and millions of bets. What we did is we classified things like politics versus sports versus culture. You can basically bet on anything on these platforms. And then we wanted to see whether or not these long shot bets, lots of money bet on kind of long odds, low odds probabilities in polymarket terms. That means, say, 20% or 30% probability. And what we found was this incredible anomaly, which is that for military and politics markets, long shot bets succeeded over half the time, when really there should have been a maximum of, say, a third. And for long shot bets on politics or on culture or sports, they only succeeded around 14 or 16% of the time. So there's this discrepancy that we think there's something funny or suspicious going on, where that these really, really advantageous, profitable bets that shouldn't pay off are more likely to do so, specifically when they relate to military and defense.
3: I need you to tell me more, because you're saying that they're beating the odds quite significantly, right? If these long shot bets, which are supposed to have much, much lower odds, are, you're saying that they're winning sometimes as 50% of the time?
4: More than 50%.
3: More than 50%.
4: A hair over.
3: Okay.
4: Yeah.
3: That's incredible because
4: there's a lot of money at stake. They're betting, you know, thousands of dollars, and they shouldn't win that often based on the probabilities that they're getting in the market.
3: What do you know, kind of what kinds of bets these are? Are they, because here's the thing about the prediction markets. And Kate, actually, let me turn this to you. You can pretty much make bets on like anything, right?
5: On Polymarket, it's very wide open, because the version of Polymarket we're talking about is actually, it's like considered a U.S. company, but it's actually offshore. It's crypto-based, so they don't always abide by the rules that the U.S. government has over what sort of commodities futures you can offer. So they have, you know, war markets, as we're discussing. And people who participate can actually suggest different markets for them to create. So it's sort of like you could like DIY your own market if you're influential enough. So yes, basically almost anything you could think of.
3: Okay. So you could ostensibly create a bet that says, well, let's take current events right now, that you could create a bet that says, I don't even know if this is actually on any prediction market, that by this coming Friday, President Trump or the United States won't sign, will or will not sign the peace deal, supposed peace deal with Iran. You could make a bet on that. You could actually create that.
5: You could create it, but I'm pretty sure it probably exists already. You'll have to check.
3: Okay. Okay. So, David, now with that in mind, let me turn back to you. I don't know if you have any examples of the kinds of bets that you see that look very, very anomalous in the military, defense world, and political markets. Are there any that sort of stand out to you?
4: I think a good illustrative example was last summer when, you know, there was a lot of uncertainty about when military strikes would happen in Iran. And like we've discussed, Polymarket, there's basically every market possible. You can bet whether or not they're going to happen on a Tuesday, on a Wednesday, on a Thursday, on a Friday, on a Saturday. They're that specific. And what's pretty insane when you look at the data is that there's this level of insider kind of prediction or like a foreseeing of the future, where you see concentration of long shot bets, lots of money at low odds on exactly the Friday and Saturday markets where ultimately the strike on Iran would happen, and not on Tuesday, Wednesday, Thursday, when of course the U.S. government was still deliberating and potentially planning for a later in the week strike. So it's that detailed, it's that specific, and there's so much money at stake, and it's happening sometimes minutes or hours before the actual event occurs, that there could be traders around the world that have access to sophisticated satellite data, or that are really good at predicting what the American military is going to do. But more likely it's somebody on the inside who's involved with the deliberations or the planning, who, like you said, is taking out their phone and making bets on the side.
3: Okay, so let's talk about this a little bit more. Well, a lot more, David and Kate. Minutes sometimes before the action actually either happens or doesn't. Are you talking about, I think, was it early? It was earlier this year that somebody was placing actually quite large bets on specific things regarding the United States behavior with Iran. Is that what you're talking about?
4: Absolutely. I mean, okay. The events that we've focused on really involve military strikes against Iran, the kidnapping in Venezuela, the things where there's classified information that's within government servers, within government conversations, but is leaking out onto these platforms because people are realizing they can make money quickly and potentially not get caught.
3: Okay. So, Kate, by the way, of course, you were 100% right. We just looked up what's happening on Polymarket regarding the U.S.-Iran permanent peace deal. And right now, there are some $343 million in bets on that question.
5: Oh, my goodness.
3: Or at least one version of versions of that question at this moment. Wow. Okay. Now, Kate, can you talk a little bit about potentially how far this can go? I mean, the allegations against the U.S. Special Forces officer are one thing, but you've spoken with people on Capitol Hill who have concerns that the possibility of betting made on with insider knowledge in the government goes perhaps even deeper.
5: Oh, yes, yes. I talked to Senator Chris Murphy, who is coming out swinging, saying he believes that this goes, there are people in the White House potentially profiting off of this kind of market and using information that they are getting in, you know, the Situation Room to place trades, or I don't know, maybe tell their spouses. It's a little unclear, but you know, that is what he believes. He's definitely not alone in that belief. There's overwhelming and often honestly bipartisan concern about insider trading from government officials on these platforms. Now, I will say the White House has, I've asked them about this multiple times, as you can imagine, and they always say that, you know, it's their employees are prohibited from betting, which is an interesting choice of words because there's also this parallel huge fight going on over whether this is gambling or whether this is commodities trading. And the White House's official stance is that it's commodities trading. But anyways, they say it's gambling is not allowed. Have not clarified to me whether they consider this gambling or trading. But, you know, they're denying it. No one has been arrested. I am certainly very interested to see what the next arrests will be. The Commodity Futures Trading Commission, which is the federal agency overseeing these markets, you know, has stated that insider trading is illegal, that they're planning to catch people and prosecute people who are doing this. But so far, there's one person, and it's a soldier. You know, he's clearly an important person, but you know,
3: yeah,
5: he's not in the Situation.
3: Okay, so well, let's back up here. Back up to what you said a little earlier. That Senator Murphy, Democrat of Connecticut, says that he and other people believe that folks who have access to the Situation Room, that some of them might be actively using that knowledge and making bets on prediction markets. Okay, that's quite an allegation. Did he present you with any kind of evidence?
5: It seemed to be more of a vibes-based allegation.
3: Okay.
5: But you know what? Anyone listening to this who has any evidence, please get in touch with me. I would obviously love to pursue that.
3: Yeah, she's Kate Nibbs, and she's at Wired Magazine, okay, yes. Folks? Okay, David, can I turn back to you? Because this is very, very, very important. I mean, I don't want to dwell too much in speculation. So let's go to the question of, okay, in the cases that you've already identified with all the information that you know, screened from the blockchain, et cetera, where people are beating the odds on these military or defense-based bets on prediction markets, first of all, like, how can we glean or what evidence would you look for to know whether or not it is insider trading or just folks getting wildly lucky?
4: It's a great question. And as people outside the platforms that aren't working in law enforcement, it's basically impossible for us to identify or, you know, find the person behind these accounts making the bets. The money slips back into the crypto ecosystem. You can see how it moves through different coins and different wallets and sometimes gets laundered on cryptocurrency. But at some point, our powers of investigation are limited because we can't subpoena an exchange or any of these other institutions that live and make cryptocurrency happen to figure out who is the person who initially deposited the money that was used to make one of these long shot bets.
3: Okay.
4: That said, and I think what happened with the Van Dyke case is that the government used that power. They used their requests and subpoenas to follow the money all the way to the natural person and then made the arrest. And we think that there's a couple dozen of such cases that we can see in the data, and that it would be actually quite easy for investigators anywhere around the world to unlock the identity of the people making the bets. But, you know, without that power of subpoena, there's very little that the rest of us can do besides kind of trace the money and illustrate that this is happening and it's a big problem and that's potentially solvable.
3: Yeah, I'm glad you went back to the Van Dyke case because I was just going to ask about that. And once again, I'm looking at the indictment, and you're right, they must have had some kind of subpoena power to determine, I mean, or at least have enough evidence to allege that Van Dyke himself created that Polymarket account. And then it says, later on, the Justice Department says that following his successful, you know, quote unquote, trades, Van Dyke allegedly sent most of his proceeds to a foreign cryptocurrency vault before depositing them online in a newly created brokerage account. So that, I mean, if all that is true and proven in a court, that would comprise the chain of evidence, David.
4: Absolutely. And, you know, the government is doing this every day when it investigates scams and all the other malicious activity that's happening on cryptocurrency. We've got companies around the world that have the advanced technology to trace money on crypto. The question is whether they're going to put it to use to solve these questions on prediction markets that are related to insider trading. And like you said, we only have one example, but we know it's happening more often than that. And I would hope that our government will do more. And in fact, there are governments around the world that are trying to do more. I hope we can take the lead in saying that enough is enough, and we're going to make an example over a large number of cases and potentially deter people from doing this in the future.
3: Okay, Kate, I'd love to go back to what the White House told you, because you're right. It is an interesting choice of words that they're saying no one in the White House is, quote unquote, betting. But so did they say that people are engaging in commodity trading, or is that like the implication, or clarify?
5: They didn't come out and say that people were engaging in prediction market trades. You know, I think you can read between the lines a little bit with the fact that the Trump family is very actively involved in the prediction market industry. Donald Trump Jr. is an advisor to Kalshi and an investor in Polymarket. They also are planning to launch their own prediction market through Truth Social, their platform. Perhaps, but no one has straight up come out and said to me, oh yeah, we're trading on Polymarket, just not using classified information. That is an open question. What they were saying was that no one is allowed to gamble. And
3: right. But the White House told you, because you said a little earlier, and I just want to be sure that I'm hearing you appropriately, that they consider prediction markets like commodities trading?
5: That is the position of the federal government.
3: Of the federal government right now.
5: Yes.
3: Okay.
5: Yes.
3: That's interesting because commodities trading is regulated.
5: Yes, it is. And this is the thing that is really confusing about what's happening in the prediction market industry right now. Polymarket, which is where a lot of these really suspicious trades are taking place. The Polymarket platform that we're talking about is actually blocked in the United States. Americans are not allowed to use it. Americans are using it by signing up for virtual private networks and hiding their locations, but they're not technically allowed to use it. It is not regulated by the federal government. It's offshore. Okay. Kalshi is the other leading prediction market company. That one is federally regulated. That one does not use cryptocurrency. So like if you want to sign up for Kalshi, you have to give them your name and like information about you. So that one's a little harder to do really sketchy insider trading on because they have know your customer requirements.
3: Okay, Kate, hang on here for just a second because we have a break coming up here. We'll get back to the differences between Polymarket, Kalshi, and regulation, and as David was talking about a little earlier, investigation. So much more in just a moment. This is On Point.
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3: You're back with On Point. I'm Meghna Chakrabarty, and today we are talking about insider trading, for lack of a better term, of prediction markets, and specifically what happens when people with sensitive government information, because they may work for the United States federal government, what happens when they use that information to make bets on prediction markets? So not only about the sheer fact of the illegality of insider trading, but then perhaps more, even more significantly, could those bets have an impact on the outcome of the events themselves? Events that the United States government is involved in. Kate Nibbs joins us today. She's a senior writer at Wired, where she covers prediction markets. And David Zaccone is with us as well. He's co-founder of the Anti-Corruption Data Collective and an associate professor of political science at George Washington University. Now, Kate had mentioned a little bit earlier the CFTC, the Commodities Trading Regulatory Body in the United States. Well, let's hear from a voice that's associated with the CFTC. This is Harry Crane. He is a professor of statistics at Rutgers University and also a member of the Commodity Futures Trading Commission's Innovation Advisory Committee. He also has a Substack called Prediction Markets Newsletter. And back in March, he published an article headlined "Insider Trading in Prediction Markets, Good or Bad?" Well, Professor Crane is not as immediately concerned about insider trading in prediction markets. And he says regulation and policy should determine what's allowed and what's restricted. And right now, he says, well, there just isn't a lot of regulation to put restrictions in place.
10: But I don't think it should just be assumed that because it feels wrong, it is wrong in some technical sense. There does have to be a formal framework or else we don't know what we're doing.
3: So we asked Professor Crane specifically about the case of U.S. Army Special Forces Master Sergeant Gannon Ken Van Dyke, the case of alleged insider trading that Kate, David, and I had been talking about throughout this hour. Now, Professor Crane says it's important to acknowledge that Van Dyke has been charged with a number of offenses, including the unlawful use of confidential government information for personal gain. But Professor Crane says the charges aren't the ones typically associated with insider trading because he says they don't legally apply in this case.
10: I think that there's a tendency to want to just bring over wholesale, you know, whatever definitions there are, whatever concepts there are from the securities world and insider trading in the stock market, and to bring that over into the event contract and prediction markets world.
3: Professor Crane also says concern over insider trading doesn't acknowledge the nuance of how prediction markets work, about how knowledge flows about certain events or actions. And he says there's a difference between being a decision maker about certain events and their outcomes and simply being very resourceful in gathering publicly available knowledge about events. He says, take, for example, bets made on what songs would be played during the Super Bowl's halftime.
10: If you can sit outside of a Super Bowl and listen on a public street to what the songs are being, you know, sung, that's public information, right? It's just that other people aren't collecting the information. And so that's what these markets, they incentivize. I mean, in some sense, you can think it's ridiculous. It's kind of crazy, but it's also exactly what these things incentivize. People will argue whether that's what we want our society to be doing, but put that aside as we sit here today, these are legal markets. They do exist.
3: And Crane says, bottom line for him, he thinks it's absurd to impose tight levels of restrictions on insider trading in prediction markets because even though the current federal government's position is that prediction markets are commodities markets, Professor Crane says they are not commodities or securities markets.
10: These prediction markets are fundamentally information markets. People trade on information. And if we're trying to, in some sense, make it illegal to trade if you have information, then, you know, what do these markets become? What are we even doing here? I mean, it's essentially, we want to basically extract any kind of privileged information out so that every market is basically like a roulette wheel where anybody playing that game has exactly the same information and there's no way you could have an advantage in the market.
3: So that's Professor Harry Crane at Rutgers University. And as I mentioned, he's also a member of the Commodity Futures Trading Commission Innovation Advisory Committee. Okay, so Professor Zacconi, let me turn to you here because I want to go straight at this big, almost philosophical point that Professor Crane makes. He says, well, they're not commodities markets because they're not trading in physical commodities. These are information markets. I'm just wondering, though, have we reached the point where we should see information as a commodity or not?
4: I think information can be a commodity, and I think most commodities markets and equities markets are also trading on information as well. So it's kind of a strange distinction to say that if I buy a certain stock, I'm not using my informedness. I'm not doing research. I'm not making a bet based on what I think is going to happen in the market information. So I think that's a little misleading. I also think that the point was made, yes, I haven't heard any calls to say we want to restrict the use of public information when these bets are being made. I think what we're most concerned about is when private, sensitive, classified information, the same stuff we regulate when it comes to commodities or equities, when that's being used to privilege a small group of insiders and the public is unaware of that, that's what needs to be regulated. That's what needs to be pursued by our government. So I want to be clear about what where the concerns are. They're not necessarily about the Super Bowl or about sports or about culture, but they're about private information that no one really has access to, or maybe it's illegal to have access to or share beyond a certain set of constraints.
3: Yeah, and as you said, private and potentially highly sensitive and classified information even. Now, Kate, let's take a step back here because I suppose I should have asked you much earlier. In the United States, are prediction markets regulated and at all? And if so, how?
5: Yes, they are. And it's kind of, I think, a big misconception that they're not because people have been getting away with so much. They're regulated. It's just that the enforcement on the regulations has been lackluster, which is why we've only had one arrest. The CFTC that we were discussing, the federal regulator in charge of this, they prohibit insider trading. The Commodity Exchange Act is the law connected to the CFTC that prohibits insider trading. So it is illegal. Like you're not allowed to insider trade on commodities markets. And right now, for better or for worse, prediction markets are considered commodities markets in the U.S. So it's not a Wild West in theory. It's just that in practice, we're not seeing the level of arrests that you would expect to see when you're looking as David was saying, at all of these suspicious trading patterns going on.
3: But you've spoken with Michael Selig, I believe, the chair of the CFTC. And what did he tell you?
5: He will reiterate, if you talk to him, will reiterate, it's illegal. He says that they are, you know, aggressively pursuing people who violate insider trading laws, and, you know, that we should expect more arrests. It's really hard to get them to tell you any details on cases that are still unfolding. But, you know, that is their stance. Critics of the CFTC will argue, and I think reasonably argue, that so far we have not seen enforcement aggressive enough. But, you know, it's not like he's out here saying, actually, it's fine. Go ahead and insider trade. Yeah.
3: Okay. So I want to just hit another example here, because these examples are both kind of like just absurd to think about, but also really important to understand. And this is outside of defense. This is in elections. And you covered this, Kate, that a U.S. Senate candidate from Virginia, Mark Moran, serious underdog in the Senate race there, he got caught doing insider trading on Kalshi on his own campaign.
5: Yeah, he did. So yeah, as I was saying before, like, Kalshi, you have to give them your name before you participate. So it's easier to catch people doing things they shouldn't be doing because they can just look up who's doing it. And what happened here was Mark placed trades on his own campaign, was caught, had a very sort of avant-garde excuse. He said he did it on purpose. You know, he said he did it on purpose. He wanted to see what would happen. He's not sorry. And, you know, he's claiming that it was basically a test of Kalshi's enforcement powers.
3: So says a gentleman whose claim to fame before running for the United States Senate was being a contestant on the reality dating show F-Boy Island.
5: Yes.
3: I can't believe I just said that on the radio, but I did. But he got caught, as to the point of what you were saying earlier, because on Kalshi, you actually have to give your real identifying information. But then there's Polymark, you said, that, which is technically based offshore, that you don't have to do that. Okay. So, I mean, so that's like, again, a little absurd little story within elections, but it gives us a window into the potentially much larger implications if, you know, more serious candidates or staffers on campaigns or what have you start placing bets on elections using knowledge that they have. Like, you can imagine, like, what if someone's placing a bet on whether or not the candidate they work for is going to step out of the race. So, David, this all circles me back to the point that you were making much earlier in terms of the why should we care beyond the just sheer, you know, complete ethical vacuity of using insider knowledge to make bets. I want you to tell me more about the, you know, the sort of specific policy, foreign policy, you know, elections outcomes or impacts this could have. I mean, you were saying that other people in other governments could be watching what's happening on prediction markets and somehow glean some intelligence about the actions or behaviors of the United States government?
4: I actually think it's no longer a low possibility. I think that's definitely happening, that other governments are monitoring prediction markets, especially related to American foreign policy. They're monitoring everything we're doing and trying to collect as much information about our government and our security apparatus. And given all the stories about how this is a leaky sieve, yes, I think with almost complete certainty, other governments are downloading the data, are getting alerts on suspicious trades, are looking at looking at markets that are very central to their own interests and trying to predict what the U.S. government's going to do. That, for them, is very advantageous. Like I said, they could prepare their response. They could put, you know, troops or resources or assets in different positions in order to defend, for example, against military strikes that the American government has signaled beforehand through prediction markets that it's going to execute. So this has real national security implications when it relates to these matters of defense. And I think that's why those statutes were being invoked in the Van Dyke cases, because I think the classic government official is going to see this as a leak of classified information, and that, you know, all the way up, is it can be deemed treason depending on how egregious the leak is.
3: But couldn't you make the counter argument though that if governments are just looking at the action or what's happening on a prediction market, that they're just looking at, to use the phrase again from Professor Crane, this is publicly available information. You can see what bets are being placed on what questions in prediction markets. Anybody could. So, you know, why that doesn't necessarily give that particular foreign adversary an edge, or could be a potential threat to national security.
4: It depends on whether or not our government wanted to release that information at the time that it did. Yes.
3: Okay.
4: Once it hits the prediction markets, it's public for everyone to see. But if it's not, if that information is not being released by a top decision maker who says now it's time to announce the date of the next strike, then they may be operating under the assumption that they have 48 hours more of complete opacity surrounding their moves, but the rest of the world can see this coming and respond accordingly. So you have this discrepancy that private information is potentially being leaked preemptively or early, and that can create advantages for other people if our government is not the one releasing the information. If it's not coming from the top, that can create a host of other problems. And I think that's where the concerns are.
3: So, Kate, have the major players in prediction markets, we've mentioned Polymarket and Kalshi, have they decided to be more aggressive in their internal regulating of the bets that are being placed?
5: Yes, they've both made major pushes to beef up their surveillance programs. Polymarket works with this blockchain analysis company called Chainalysis. Kalshi has this very intense surveillance program. So they are making efforts. Whether it's enough or not remains to be seen.
3: Okay. David, we have just about a minute left and one final question for you. We talked about the national security implications, and there's also just trust. Not just as in like the little issue of trust, but the significant issue of trust, right? Because when we're talking about people who work for the federal government, they take an oath to protect the United States, to protect the Constitution, to not behave in ways that are, you know, in opposition to the best interests of the American people. You know, I'm just wondering what the potential implications are in terms of how much we can trust the behavior of the government. And also, I mean, everything else links back to when we lose trust, we lose stability. There could be, I don't know, domino effects on, you know, economic stability, things like that. Am I overreading the potential implications here?
4: No, I'm generally concerned about prediction markets being the latest iteration of a sort of like casinofication of the American economy, where insiders with privileged access or information are able to make a lot of money and even kind of undermine or take apart institutions such as our system of classification in order to profit from it. And all of this destroys public trust, not just in our government, but in the kind of ideals of economic equality that I think we still should be striving towards. And I think prediction markets are follow sports betting and fantasy sports is just another example of the way that like a small group of people that have privileged access can make money at the expense of others and also abuse trust along the way.
3: Well, David Zaccone is co-founder of the Anti-Corruption Data Collective and an associate professor of political science at George Washington University. Professor Zaccone, thank you so much for joining us today.
4: Thank you.
3: And Kate Nibbs, senior writer at Wired. She covers prediction markets, the future of media, and AI as well. Kate, it was great to have you. Thank you, and thank you for your reporting.
5: Thank you so much.
3: I'm Meghna Chakrabarty. This is On Point.

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8: Most online scams are designed to take your money. 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From WAMU and NPR in Washington, this is 1A. I'm Jen White. Charles Njoki is a photographer from Kenya. He shot weddings, music videos, and drone footage. He was a freelancer, always looking for his next job and for his big break. Answering an online ad one day took him abroad, much further than he might have expected, to Moscow and then to the front lines of war. Our Cyber Monday series continues with a look inside the new world of online recruitment. And we hear about how Ukraine's latest drone strategy marks a new era in its conflict with Russia. But first, this news.
9: Live from NPR News in Washington, I'm Korva Coleman. President Trump has just arrived in France to attend the G7 summit with leaders of other industrialized nations. He's expected to discuss the deal his administration has reached with Iran to stop the war. Some nations in the Mideast have welcomed the deal. Duri Buscarin reports Iranians are expressing relief and anger.
10: Hardliners opposed to the deal accused Iran's top negotiators of betraying the country's former supreme leader, who was killed in U.S.-Israeli airstrikes in February. But many Iranians critical of their government reacted to the deal with a sense of grim relief. In one voice note sent to NPR by a woman who asked to remain anonymous due to the risk of arrest, she said she supported the war at first because she thought it would bring regime change. But the people who pay the price of war are everyday people, she says. It's better that we just continue the current dog-like life we have. We don't need a constant danger of death on top of it as well. If the regime can't be defeated by war, then why should there be a war at all, she says. For NPR News, I'm Duri Buscarin, Istanbul.
9: Before he left for France, President Trump hosted a UFC fight night at the White House last evening. NPR's Mara Liasson has more.
11: The president celebrated his 80th birthday with the entertainment he wanted, an unprecedented and violent mixed martial arts spectacle. Fighters were seen warming up barefoot in the ceremonial rooms at the White House. The fight was controversial. Trump's critics say instead of focusing on the UFC fight, a new White House ballroom, or a triumphal arch, Trump should be telling Americans how he plans to lower inflation, keep rural hospitals open, or make it easier to buy a home. But the White House says Trump, like all presidents, can do more than one thing at a time, and they point to Trump's announcement of a deal with Iran to end hostilities, and the fact that right after the cage match, he flew to France for the G7 summit. Mara Liasson, NPR News.
9: The British government has announced it is banning social media for children under 16. British Prime Minister Keir Starmer also announced restrictions on gaming services and live streaming. NPR's Fatima Al-Kassab has more from London.
12: Snapchat, TikTok, YouTube, Instagram, and X are among the platforms that will be banned for children in the UK by early next year. British Prime Minister Keir Starmer announced the ban in a televised statement from 10 Downing Street.
13: Today is a big moment for our country. This is a big step. Real change for our children and our future.
12: He said this full ban was not a decision he had taken lightly, but that it was the right choice because, he said, social media is making children unhappy and unsafe. Fatima Al-Kassab, NPR News, London.
9: And you're listening to NPR News from Washington. Officials in Ukraine say Russian strikes overnight targeted their capital, Kyiv, and the city of Kharkiv. At least 11 people have been killed. One Ukrainian target was a revered monastery complex and cathedral. It was built in the 11th century. The UN has designated it a World Heritage Site. There's a special runoff primary election for Republican voters in Georgia tomorrow. It's

0: his election results in 2020 when the president falsely claimed fraud in his loss to President Joe Biden. The winner of this runoff will face Democratic incumbent Senator John Ossoff in what is likely to be one of the most expensive races in the midterm elections. For NPR News, I'm Alex Homick in Atlanta.
1: Award-winning children's author Jane Yolen has died at the age of 87 at her Massachusetts home. That's according to a family statement. She wrote 450 books. Yolen included the Holocaust classic, The Devil's Arithmetic, and the winner of the Caldecott Medal, Owl Moon. This is NPR.
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6: This is 1A. I'm Jen White. The internet has transformed the way people look for work. A recruiter can contact you from across the world. A job offer can arrive with a single message. 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But that same connectivity can be exploited. Our Cyber Monday series continues with a look at how online recruiting is being used in unexpected ways. And we hear the story of a man who answered what looked like a promising job offer, only to discover that the reality was something else entirely. Here to talk about all of it is Dina Temple-Raston. 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
7: Thanks so much.
6: And as always, we're looking forward to hearing from you. Have you ever received a scam recruitment email? What opportunity were they trying to sell you on, and what did you do? Email us at 1A@WAMU.org. You know, Dina, when I think about the early promises of the internet, it was that it would make opportunities more accessible. So, you know, a job posting in another city or a freelance client in another country, these are all connections that wouldn't have been possible a few decades ago. But has that promise held true?
7: I think it still has held true. It's probably truer than ever now. Every day, people are finding jobs, clients, collaborators, communities online that they never would have encountered otherwise. And the internet has dramatically expanded the number of opportunities that are available to us. But the question isn't whether the promise was real. I think the question is what happens when systems built to distribute opportunity become so efficient that almost anyone can reach almost anyone else. Because once you've created that kind of connectivity, opportunity can travel further than ever before, and that's mostly a good thing. But every system that moves with opportunity also creates risk, and we're seeing a lot of that now.
6: Well, the thing about opportunity is that if you're going to accept it, you have to do it with a certain degree of trust. You have to trust that the person on the other side of that screen is who they say they are. And I wonder if you think we've maybe gotten too comfortable with making that leap to trust.
7: I think we've gotten used to it, interacting this way. You know, think about how many interactions we have every day with people we've never met. We buy things from strangers on, you know, eBay.
6: Yeah.
7: We hire people we've only seen on a screen. We, take rides from people we don't know. And we stay now in strangers' homes when we travel. So I think modern life requires us to trust strangers at a scale that would have been unimaginable even a generation ago. I know that when I speak with younger people, they say, oh yeah, he's my friend. And I go, well, have you met? And it's like, no, we've only known each other online, right? Which is just sort of crazy when you think about it. Now, most of the time, this trust is rewarded. But I do think we've become so accustomed to extending trust before we've really verified who's on the other end, that it leaves us very vulnerable to scammers.
6: Well, I think one way to think about online scams is that they're fake opportunities. So how do we discern if an opportunity is real in the first place?
7: Well, this is the question that kept nagging at me, because most opportunities don't

0: don't arrive with proof attached. They arrive with, you know, what we think about as signals, right? So somebody answers your messages quickly. So you think they're very efficient. They seemed knowledgeable. So you think they must be very wise for wanting to hire you. You know, they send documents and they look super official. And other people maybe appear to trust them if you go online and it seems that people have given them good reviews. So we're constantly making these judgments based on signals from elsewhere. And the challenge is that many of these signals now, particularly with AI, can be manufactured. So the question isn't just, whether something is real, it's whether it has what we need to make sure that it's also authentic.
1: Mm. When I think about job searches, 20, 30 years ago, it involved institutions. So, there were schools involved. There were employers who you met face-to-face, and professional networks, references. But the internet has removed a lot of the gatekeepers in the job search process. So how has removing that friction opened us up to new ways to exploit people?
0: Well, because people now leave so many traces all over the internet, traces of their skills, their interests, their ambitions. And that means recruiters, both good ones and bad ones, can be much more precise about how they approach people and the way in which they approach them and who they approach. And that precision is what's really changed. Recruiters don't have to broadcast a message like they used to. They can identify a handful of people most likely to not just respond, but fulfill whatever the need is. And that's the way this is working accordingly.
1: We're talking to Dina Temple-Raston. She's the host and managing editor of Click Here. That's a podcast and public radio show from Record at Future News and PRX. Dina, in so many ways, the internet has made the world feel very small. Someone thousands of miles away can feel surprisingly close. Have our institutions caught up to that reality?
0: I don't think they have. Just as we haven't. I think that more and more people are getting a little bit more suspicious of the people that they see online or meet online, try to, check something out, maybe ask a trick question, that sort of thing. We just recently bought a home and they would not provide any regular emails to us. We had to do everything through an encrypted email because there was such a concern about scams. We needed to wire funds. So instead of wiring funds the way you normally do, we have to actually get somebody on the phone and say, I'm wiring it now. It was a fair amount of money. I'm glad to be on the phone.
1: Right.
0: But at the same time, there has to be some skepticism that goes along with this.
1: You spoke with researchers who study online recruitment. What surprised them most about the way it's changing?
0: I think it's the specificity that's really surprising them, that people do a lot of research before they scam you. They look and see, what your marital status is. They look what kind of job you have. They look and see if you've been traveling. And I think the other part about this job situation is that when it comes to, following a job online, what you're really following is what you think is an opportunity. And opportunities have, at least for me, they have a lot of sort of pink balloons and lambs that are and little baby chicks that go with them, that I think the opportunities are actually very positive. And I always look at the best light of this opportunity. And I think people do that naturally, right? Because when you're sort of putting yourself out there for a job, you have to trust a little bit. You have to seem like not only are you confident enough for this job, but this person who wants to offer you an opportunity must have, great taste because they've thought you're the person for that. And I think that is what has really changed, is that when there is an opportunity, your guard goes down. It naturally does because you're making yourself open to something new. And as a result, because of what's going on online, people are taking advantage of that trust.
1: Well, it makes me think back again to the early promises of the internet. It's going to connect you to information, and then social media is going to connect you to people. But now it sounds like platforms are increasingly connecting us to opportunities. And so how different is that relationship to the other relationships that we build through the internet?
0: Well, as I was saying, I think opportunities are even more powerful because they ask us to imagine a different future, a better job, more money, a new life, a fresh start. And once that opportunity feels plausible, we start filling in the blanks ourselves. Mm-hmm. I do it all the time. And no one really needs to help us or convince us because we want to be convinced. And that's one of the reasons why some of these opportunity scams are so persuasive, because we want to believe them.
1: Well, are we getting driven to those opportunities? I'm thinking about the recommendation engines that are very good at recommending what we should buy or what we should watch. What about what we should consider as an opportunity?
0: Yes, well, recommendation systems are really built to identify intent, right? So you think you're going to buy a new car, you look around and see how what's out there, how much it costs, and then all of a sudden in your feed, you're getting all these ads about cars because they know that your intention may be to buy a car. So somebody looking for a recipe has a different digital footprint than somebody looking for a job. Somebody planning a vacation looks different than someone who's trying to change their life with a job. And those platforms understand these little details and they kind of exploit them. And they can often tell when somebody is searching for, you know, what we think of as what's next in their lives. And they focus on that. And again, the vulnerability comes with that, right? If you're focusing on what's next for your life, you're opening yourselves up. You're opening yourself up to possibilities that you might not have ever considered before.
1: Why are those moments of transition inherently vulnerable?
0: For exactly that reason, I think, that when you're transitioning, you're a little unsure of yourself, right? You don't like the way things are, but you want to see if you can change something. You're not sure if you can change it the way you want to. So you're particularly vulnerable to someone who tells you what you want to hear. And these recruiters are telling you what you want to hear. We can change your life. Ooh, I see that, you know, you have this particular skill. That's something that we're looking for. You're perfect for this job. I see a great future for you. I mean, these are all very seductive. And because of the way we communicate online now, as if we're face-to-face with someone, it makes a really big difference.
1: So where opportunities are concerned, they're leveraging not fear, but hope.
0: Exactly, exactly. And hope is a very persuasive thing to follow.
1: Before we hear this next story, what's the question you hope we ask ourselves as we're listening to your reporting and just considering this conversation?
0: Well, I'm hoping that we'll ask what makes an opportunity feel real before we jump in? Because increasingly, that's one of the central questions that we have online. Every day we're presented with these opportunities and we have to make a decision about whether or not they are actually something that we ought to be pursuing. And that means that the skills we need online just aren't technical anymore. They're human, they're judgment, they're skepticism, they're trust. And now some of that is the most important skill you can have when you have digital literacy.
1: Well, that's Dina Temple-Raston. She's the host of Click Here, a podcast and public radio show from Recorded Future News and PRX. Dina, thanks.
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1: Coming up, Dina walks us through a story about opportunity, trust, and a message that arrived at exactly the right moment. I'm Jen White. This is 1A from WAMU and NPR.

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3: 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Let's listen.
4: Just a quick warning for listeners. There are sounds of explosions and gunfire in this story. The internet runs on a simple act of faith. You answer the message, click the link, trust the profile picture. And most of the time, that works out just fine. But sometimes...
5: I was really happy because I knew I'm gonna change my life.
4: Sometimes one click changes everything. When Charles Njoki landed in Moscow, he thought he'd finally made it.
5: The moment I arrived at Moscow and seeing how advanced the city and the country is, I was really happy because I realized it's a dream come true.
4: The city felt fast and bright and ordered, like a version of the future other people already lived in. Charles had come from Kenya, where he was a photographer. He shot weddings, music videos, drone footage. The kind of freelancer who was always chasing the next job, hoping maybe the next phone call might be the one to finally change things. And the one that brought him to Moscow looked different than the others. The recruiter kept responding quickly and confidently. And when Charles sent over videos showing what he could do with a drone, the recruiter liked what he saw. And he said he had a position for someone who was so good at flying them. Though he was kind of vague as to what exactly the job would be.
5: They acknowledged and they loved what I was doing. So they just gave me an invitation. And I really was eager to join because seeing the number or the kind of money they were paying, I was really happy because I knew I'm gonna change my life and my people back here at home.
4: To Charles, it didn't feel like some random internet job posting. It felt personal, like someone had finally noticed him. So he sold his car, bought a plane ticket, and told his family that he was finally getting his big break. Though not everyone thought the job sounded like such a great opportunity.
5: My wife began telling me, "Babe, I don't want you to go. I just want you to stay." I can remember even my son crying a lot. telling me, Dad, please don't go. Just stay here.
4: Charles went anyway. And when he landed in Moscow, he reached for his phone. The recruiter had promised to meet him there.
6: The customer you're trying to reach is not available.
4: No answer. He tried again. Still nothing.
5: I could not find him.
4: Right. He ghosted you.
5: Yes, he ghosted me. Like, we never even met.
4: At first, Charles didn't think scam. He thought maybe the guy was late or asleep or stuck in traffic somewhere. The recruiter had given him an office address before he flew over. So the next morning, Charles decided to go there and see if he could sort everything out.
5: He gave me even the location. He gave me an app, which I used to request a cab.
4: And even then, nothing about this felt completely fake. A little strange, maybe a little improvised, but not fake. The office, when he found it, looked ordinary enough. People were already waiting for him. They had a contract ready, sitting out in the open. And weirdly, that reassured him. Because contracts feel official. They mean systems are in place. Someone knows who you are. But there was just one problem.
5: First of all, it was written in Russian. It's something I could not read. And I tried to talk to the people I found in that office. Tell them, hey, brother, I need to understand this thing.
4: There were just pages of dense Cyrillic text. But it was official looking, in exactly the way contracts are supposed to look. This contract is all standard, the office workers told him. Just paperwork.
5: They're telling me, brother, don't worry. We had you a drone operator. Just sign it, and then you'll just go and operate drones.
4: Even now, Charles can still picture that office. The fluorescent lights, the desk, the contract sitting in front of him. He was tired from traveling, jet-lagged, in a country where he didn't speak the language. By then, he'd already sold his car, told his family that his whole life was about to change. So turning around no longer felt possible. So Charles picked up the pen and signed a contract he couldn't read. At first, the decision didn't seem catastrophic. Nobody pulled a gun on him. Nobody shouted or threatened him. The process just continued. Charles stayed in Moscow for a few more days, and then they put him on a train to St. Petersburg, where they said they'd give him his assignment. The ride took hours. Charles barely remembers it. And by then, things seemed to be moving fast, too fast. One car ride, then another, people giving directions he couldn't understand, doors opening, doors closing. And then there was a lot of waiting around. And slowly, the world around him started to feel less like contract work and more like something else, something military. There were men smoking outside concrete buildings, heavy bags stacked against walls, and everybody seemed to know where they were supposed to go except Charles. And then, one morning, Charles was summoned into one of those buildings.
5: I was taken to the barracks. When I'm inside the barracks, I was now given the uniforms.
4: Not camera equipment, not drone gear, military uniforms. And even then, Charles still thought he was there to fly drones, just in a different way than he'd expected.
5: So I knew I'm going to be operating a drone in the military.
4: To Charles, that still sounded like technical work, flying drones somewhere behind the lines, not carrying a rifle into a battlefield. And for a while, it actually seemed like things might work out the way he thought they were supposed to. One commander in particular seemed genuinely excited to meet him.
5: He asked me, are you from Africa? I tell him, yes, I'm from Africa. And they say, oh, wow. We've never had such people who can operate such drones. The guy was really happy. And he told me, now, wait, I'll tell you when you'll start now practicing.
4: So Charles trained. He learned to assemble drones. He learned to shoot.
5: They told me, Charles, before you do any other thing, you have first of all to train how to shoot.
4: And then one day, another soldier pulled him aside.
5: the Russian guy who met me some few days, and he told me, brother, do you know which you are in? When you're taken to the front, you're not going to come back.
4: Taken to the front? Not Moscow, not even Russia, Ukraine, not behind the scenes, and maybe not even flying drones?
5: I was shocked. Why are you guys telling me to go at the front and fight? Yet I never come here to do that.
4: And the commander looked back at him and said,
5: have you signed the contract? If you sign the contract, then shut up your mouth and go and fight.
4: A few weeks later, Charles found himself in Ukraine. Not as a photographer, not as a drone operator, but on the front lines of a war he never meant to join. And just another warning here, there are explosions and descriptions of war coming up that might not be appropriate for kids.
5: Let me tell you, to my shocking, I've never seen so many people dead. I saw a lot of dead bodies.
4: Back in Kenya, drones helped Charles imagine a future. In Ukraine, they hunted him through the trees.
5: The moment I heard the voice, I started running.
4: At first, it was just a faint buzzing above the forest canopy. Easy to ignore, easy to mistake for something harmless. But then it started moving, closer, faster. The other soldiers opened fire in the direction of the noise.
5: When they started shooting, it saw them, and immediately they started going towards them.
4: The drone seemed almost alive, following movement, tracking panic. Then...
5: yes, one of the guy's head exploded. That was noisy, man. Noisy.
4: Another drone swept in behind the first one.
5: The drone, the way it was coming, the explosion and the way it fell on that guy, that blast, it threw me very far.
4: Everything went dark.
5: I can remember waking up and trying to think, am I dead? Or where are my friends?
4: When Charles opened his eyes, the forest had gone quiet again. His hand was broken, the men around him were dead, and the drone was gone. Charles would eventually make it out, back to Moscow and then home to Kenya. But by then, people tracking Russia's recruitment networks had started hearing versions of this story over and over again.
7: This disturbing video appears to show an African recruit in the Russian army with a landmine strapped to his chest. He is being ordered to storm Ukrainian positions on the front lines.
4: The names were different, the countries were different, but the pattern kept repeating. An online job ad, a recruiter who answered quickly, a contract written in a language they didn't understand. And then suddenly they weren't chasing opportunity anymore. They were being pulled into someone else's war. Dennis Munyu is a research fellow at the Global Center for Policy and Strategy in Nairobi, and he's been watching the exodus.
8: There are over 1,000 Kenyans who have been recruited into the Russia-Ukraine war. They are increasingly being targeted because they represent a large pool of economically vulnerable and under-regulated labor.
4: They're all young men answering online job ads for work in Russia. Construction jobs, security jobs, drone jobs. The offers spread through TikTok, WhatsApp, and Telegram. Sometimes through influencers showing off life in Moscow. Sometimes through local employment agencies.
8: With the local agency, it's very easy for you to trust it, and it has built credibility among the Kenyan people.
4: And that's part of what makes this work. The internet isn't just connecting strangers anymore. It's making distant places feel close. And these stories, they don't just affect the people who leave. They happen to the people waiting for them to come home, too. Susan Kuloba knows that better than most. Her son David heard the same call Charles did. After his father died, David dropped out of school to help support the family.
9: David was very courageous in school. He was hardworking, and he wanted to pursue a lot of things.
4: He worked construction jobs, pulling a cart loaded with cashews, took whatever work he could find, but it never seemed to be enough.
9: Yeah, we actually live in iron sheets. Sometimes they leak. Right now it's raining. They're really leaking.
4: So when David told his mother he'd found a security job in Russia, she understood why he wanted to go.
9: So he really wanted to change how we are living.
10: They say that he didn't want us to live in ghetto. So the main priority was he go look for work, earn some money, and then he could move us to a good house.
4: At first, Russia seemed like the opportunity he'd been promised. Then photos started arriving that told a different story. David in camouflage, David sitting on a motorcycle, David waving aloha with two other fighters, also from Africa. They'd text for hours every day, and David kept returning to the same thing. Home, the money he'd hoped to send, the life he planned to build for his family.
9: He wanted actually to send money back home. He was just like, I'll send you money, but Russia is under sanctions, so he couldn't send at the moment. He wanted to help us.
4: And then, on October 4th, Susan opened her phone to find a voice message from her son.
11: So, documents.
4: It wasn't a casual check-in. It was more like instructions. Along with the recording, David sent a picture of a Russian passport and a military contract and a plan for what his mother should do if she stopped hearing from him.
9: Saying he was afraid. Then he sent like a document. It was a contract like saying they were going for those missions. Then he said if anything happens or if he stops talking, we take them to the embassy so that they will have to know if they are still alive or dead.
4: Shortly after that, he stopped texting for good. The war in Ukraine, now more than 4 years old, has lasted longer than World War I. When President Putin launched the invasion in 2022, the expectation was that Ukraine would fall within days. Instead, Russia has found itself fighting a grinding war of attrition. Heavy losses, a constant need for more soldiers. So, researchers say, the Kremlin and networks operating around it widened the search, looking farther and farther afield for recruits, especially in places where stable work can be hard to find. And online, those vulnerabilities travel fast, with a message, a repost, a recruiter who answers quickly. Someone who sounds like he believes in you. And suddenly, a job offer from thousands of miles away doesn't feel distant at all. It feels personal. It feels like a way out. For Charles, it ended with a battlefield in Ukraine. For Susan, it ended with silence. Now Charles says he wishes he'd listened to his son when that job offer first came through.
5: Telling me, Dad, please don't go. Just stay here. You'll find that money here.
4: For Charles, the warning came from his son. But by then, the opportunity already felt real. And that's what researchers say makes stories like his so difficult to stop. The promise comes first, the questions come later. Last month, a Ukrainian official estimated that nearly 3,000 African recruits have been identified fighting for Russia since the invasion began, and hundreds have been killed. She warned the actual number could be much higher. And despite those losses, the recruitment continues, because somewhere, right now, another message is arriving on another phone.
3: 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It's pushing Russia's full-scale invasion of the country into a new phase. What does this mean for Ukrainian President Volodymyr Zelensky's forces? That's just ahead. I'm Jen White. This is 1A.

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6: I'm Indira Lakshmanan. Congress failed to extend warrantless wiretapping to surveil suspected terrorists abroad. 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
7: This is a time of risk for the American people. And so we're going to shut the lights off on this program and put at risk the American people.
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10: Back to our conversation in a moment, but first a word about what's coming up on Wednesday. President Trump arrives in France today for the start of the annual G7 summit with many of the U.S.'s peers. It's the first time the leaders of the group of seven nations are meeting since the start of the Iran war. Earlier today, the leaders praised the new deal to extend the ceasefire in Iran as a, quote, diplomatic breakthrough. But will the deal last through the summit? Many of the country's leaders have criticized President Trump's decision to go to war, but want to help open the Strait of Hormuz. Russia's full-scale invasion of Ukraine will come up, too. What issues should leaders cover at the G7? We'd love to hear from you. What dynamics are you watching for this week between the leaders of the U.S., U.K., France, Italy, Germany, Canada, and Japan? Leave us a message at 855-236-1A1A. We'll also preview next month's NATO summit in Turkey and the state of that defense alliance. What do you want to come out of the meetings with the U.S.'s closest political and economic allies? Again, the number is 855-236-1212. You can also talk to us using our app, 1A Vox Pop, and we'll share what you know on Wednesday. Now back to talking about how drone warfare is affecting the war in Ukraine. Joining us now is Mark Santora. He's an international news editor for the New York Times based in Warsaw, Poland. Mark, welcome to 1A.
11: Thank you for having me.
10: So you've been reporting on Russia's full-scale invasion of Ukraine since it started in February 2022. When you travel to the front lines, what's the mood like there these days?
11: Well, I think, you know, this last trip I took, it was remarkably more optimistic than any time in recent memory. For the first time in more than 3 years, Ukraine has largely stabilized much of the front, as even has the momentum along parts of the front. So there was optimism, but obviously caution and a wariness because the Ukrainians realize that, you know, the moment they have any sort of advantage, the Russians will obviously do what they can to adapt and to counter it.
10: Well, it's no secret that drones have become the defining technology of this war. Here's Wall Street Journal national security reporter Robbie Grammer on last week's news roundup talking about the strength of Kyiv's drone program.
12: So there are these highly, highly trained Western militaries with these multi-billion dollar tank heavy weapon systems, and some Ukrainian guys with drones can outmaneuver them immediately. So everyone is really interested and invested in learning the Ukrainian art of warfare here.
10: Now that art of warfare is changing again. Mark, you just published a piece for the Times headlined, "A twist in Ukraine's drone campaign is, quote, really hurting the Russians." You describe Kyiv's new multi-layered drone campaign. Walk us through what this new strategy looks like.
11: Sure. Well, first, maybe it's a little helpful just so people get an understanding of what the battlefield itself looks like, because it's unlike anything you could imagine. In the front, on the front, when we talk about sort of the very tip of the spear where the two armies are confronting each other directly, it's sort of a 25-mile patch of land that any movement is deadly. It's called the kill zone now. So anything that moves within that patch of land is likely to be hit by the millions of drones that are circling in the air. And that evolution over the last 3 years, sort of like a Cambrian explosion of drones of all types, that's what sort of, you know, solidified the front, made it hard for either side to get any advantage or movement. And so the Ukrainians, you know, were able to blunt the Russian offensive year after year by building this sort of army of drones. Then beyond that 25, 30 mile line, which is beyond the range of the small drones, you have sort of the rear where, you know, traditionally armies would operate their logistics and move their men and material and fuel and food and all the things they need to sustain armies of hundreds of thousands of soldiers. And then beyond that, you have sort of the deep rear, which is the rest of the country, whether it's Ukraine or Russia. And for the longest time, Ukraine did not have the kind of weapons that could reach either deep into Russia or even much beyond that sort of 25-mile kill zone with precision and regularity. And so for a year, they spent, you know, they spent years building up, you know, weapons capable first of striking deep into Russia, hundreds of miles. We've seen in the past months those number of strikes increasing as they hit Russian oil refineries and military targets. And in the past couple months, they've developed what they're calling mid-range strike weapons, which are capable of precision targeting of moving vehicles and trains in that sort of rear area where the logistics move, where the men and material move. And that has caused the Russians all sorts of problems because they haven't found a way to defend against that effectively.
10: Blowing up in an armored truck carrying rations is one thing, but puncturing a tank's exterior is something else. Does Ukraine have access to drones that can successfully damage heavier targets?
11: Oh, yeah. No, that's not. When we went out with one team, they load these drones. Even a relatively small drone can carry 5-6 kilograms of thermobaric explosives with, kind of projectile force explosives that can puncture armor. So yes, the drones, the warheads they can carry, even relatively small drones can do an incredible amount of damage. The real issue is, you know, it's a quantity game in some ways. I mean, it's remarkable to think about it, but last year Ukraine made some 4 million drones. This year they're aiming for 7 million. Russian makes even more. And so you've got just this, you know, the numbers are staggering.
10: So take us inside that manufacturing process and pipeline that's developed since the start of the war. What has it taken for Ukraine to stand that up?
11: Yeah, so, I mean, you know, Ukraine, very different than, you played the clip before, how Western militaries are looking at it. You know, Western militaries spend these billions on these exquisite precision weapons. Ukraine has built weapons for task. So each evolution and iteration in their drone campaign has been developed specifically for something that soldiers on the front needed in the moment. And, you know, it's often sort of starts with a garage and duct tape kind of effort where they, you know, off-the-shelf pieces put together Frankenstein-like to create these things, and then it gets sort of more formalized. But still, it's a very ground level kind of effort spread across the country, volunteers as well as companies. Whereas Russia's advantage is, you know, they are sort of much more top down. And so when they pick a design they want, for instance, the model on the Shahed, the Iranian drone, they can just mass produce it in quantities that Ukraine can't match. And so you've got one side where innovation and adaptation, the Ukrainian side, has been what has worked for them, whereas the Russians have scale. And you know, that's sort of the where the two sides sit at the moment.
10: What about the two countries' ability to access the raw materials needed to manufacture these drones?
11: Yeah, I mean, again, this is another interesting question. Ukraine has tried to make itself somewhat independent of China's supply chain, but that's almost impossible. But they have a variety of ways they've been able to get the material they need. They say that they are only producing about half of what their capacity is, so it's really money for the Ukrainians. The more money they have, from allies, the more they can produce. For the Russians, they have, you know, depended on China, obviously, for technology, but also your previous segment about manpower, they're dependent on North Korea for manpower as well as artillery. And you know, obviously, the Iranian Shahids were critical in the early stages as a model for them to use and develop. So I think both sides have their constraints when it comes to supply chains. But I think for the Ukrainians, it's about money. And for Russia, it's, you know, maintaining a pipeline through China.
10: Well, to turn back to that question of manpower, we just heard the story of Charles Njoki. He's a Kenyan man who was scammed into working on drones for the Russian military. Why would Russia need to scam people from other countries into joining their military?
11: So again, if we step back a little, let's think about the one of the remarkable things, this war that's gone on longer than World War I, and each year it grows more deadly. And so the Russians, when they've been on the offensive for some 3 years, and the army on the offensive generally suffers more losses, the Russian losses by Western analysts, as well as Ukrainians and others, generally thought to be between 30 and 35,000 soldiers a month that's killed and injured. And the majority of those, according to Secretary of State Rubio, were killed, which is remarkable in itself. So even though Russia has a lot of people to draw from, it's not inexhaustible. And Putin has been very reticent to declare another official mobilization, which could be, you know, could cause some discontent there and problems for him. So that's why North Korea sending thousands of soldiers, why he's looking to Africa to pull in recruits, because if he wants to keep the pace of those offensives, he needs the bodies, because essentially for every soldier who files into this war from Russia, one comes back injured or killed.
10: Well, in March, Kenyan Foreign Minister Musalia Mudavadi told reporters that Russia had agreed to stop recruiting Kenyans to fight in Putin's forces. Do we know why Russia was specifically targeting Kenyans?
11: I mean, my colleagues did a story about this in early May, I think, and I don't know the answer specifically. I just think there's a pool of people who need money, and generally, the way Russia has gotten people to fight, first they went to the convicts, gave them, you know, a pardon to go fight, and then money and mercy, basically people who will fight for money and people from poor areas. You don't see people from St. Petersburg and Moscow being recruited nearly as much as people in more desperate financial straits. So I would imagine that they think there's a pool of people there who can be persuaded by money or tricked by money into coming and fighting.
10: So putting this all together, whether it's the recruitment of people from other countries or the drone strategy being employed by Russia and Ukraine, what does all of this mean for who is gaining or losing ground on the battlefield?
11: Yeah, it's a really interesting moment in a war that's been largely looked static from the outside, despite all the staggering violence and death. So for the first time, Ukraine feels, there's basically two theaters you need to think about. There's the east, which is where, you know, the Donbas is, and that's where some of the most brutal fighting of the war has taken place, and the Russians are still pouring men and material into the effort to try and capture the remaining Ukrainian cities there, and that battle will continue to rage, and hard to say, you know, sort of how long Russia can keep up that pace. But then you have the south, and this is where this new campaign, these mid-range strikes, are having their biggest impact, because Russia basically created a land bridge between Russia and Crimea. And this bridge is not that wide of an area of land. You know, you're talking a little more than 100 miles in some places. So if Ukraine can target everything in this bridge, it makes it that much harder to sustain all those troops in southern Ukraine and Crimea. And their hope is that, you know, if they can keep up this campaign long enough, they'll make that occupation somewhat unsustainable. Again, that's sort of the long-term ambition, and we'll just have to see how it plays out.
10: We're talking to New York Times correspondent Mark Santora. He's joining us from Warsaw, Poland. I'm Jen White. You're listening to 1A. You know, Mark, in your reporting, when you describe these Ukrainian drones, they have upgraded engines, they have Starlink communications, but they also have artificial intelligence capabilities. How is AI being integrated into these drones?
11: So AI is being integrated across the battlefield in fascinating ways. With the drones in particular, it's a combination of AI and machine learning. But the real issue for a drone pilot, trying to hit a target is not just, you know, the ability to fly the drone well, but also to have some communication with the pilot back, you know, 100 miles away or wherever he may be. And that the electronic warfare is this invisible war that's playing out, and that link can get severed. So with AI and machine learning, you can have drones that have the target uploaded in them, or once they have them in there, so there's different varieties of you know, how autonomous they can be. But essentially, they can carry out the mission even when the connection to the pilot is lost. Mm.
10: Well, in your piece, you reference an assessment from a think tank here in Washington, D.C., called the Institute for the Study of War. And they say this Ukraine drone campaign is pushing the war into a new phase. What does that new phase look like?
11: I mean, so again, it depends where you sit. But if you're on the front, it could mean, if you're on the southern front, that the Russians don't have the ability to stage large scale offensive operations in any sort of way. In the east, it looks sort of different. But again, I think broadly speaking, it's more violent. I mean, we saw this morning, and I think it's a shocking sight for anyone who's been to Kyiv, the 1,000-year-old, you know, church complex that sits on a hillside above Kyiv, which is the oldest. In the Orthodox Church, was on fire this morning after yet another Russian bombardment. And we've seen Russia increase both the pace and scale of these bombardments at the same time as they're losing ground on the front, or at least struggling on the front. And so you've got this kind of two things happening at once. Life for Ukrainians is, you know, as difficult or more difficult than ever, at the same time as, you know, on the front, Russia is suffering setbacks.
10: So as we move into the summer months, what sort of support is Kyiv receiving from its allies?
11: Well, the Europeans really have stepped up, and I think, you know, there's both politically and financially, you know, the Ukrainians feel that support is strong. I think, you know, there's not much hope that President Trump will be persuaded to be on Ukraine's side. I think the hope is that he does not push, you know, the Kremlin agenda, and I think that remains to be seen. But I think they feel in an okay place. They've, you know, the Europeans are really steadfast in their support. Obviously, Ukraine could always need more and faster, and that's been true for 4 or 5 years now.
10: Well, I mean, when we think about the length of this war, 4+ years, has what it means to win the war, has that definition changed for Ukraine?
11: Yeah, I mean, again, I don't even know if I ever knew truly what the definition would be, but there is a feeling in Kyiv that a ceasefire is in their interest. I mean, if you remember when the idea was first sort of surfaced at the beginning of the Trump administration, you know, Kyiv was worried that a ceasefire would just give Russia a chance to regroup. I think they see themselves now as the sort of more dynamic country. If there was a ceasefire, it would give them a much needed chance to breathe and take a break. And so I think that has changed a little bit. And I think many Ukrainians, you know, would all they want is peace. And quite frankly, I think, you know, that attitude, just not at any cost. And so I think, you know, you've seen a sort of shift to where I think they're comfortable with the idea that with a ceasefire, if they continue to build up their own arms industry and their domestic production of weapons, they can make themselves strong enough in that period to, you know, help deter Russian aggression with, you know, the support of their allies. I don't see any indication that President Putin has made any calculation that he's ready to give up his overarching goal, which is the destruction of the Ukrainian state.
10: Well, that's Mark Santora. He's a New York Times correspondent based in Warsaw, Poland. Mark, thank you so much for speaking with us.
11: Thank you.
10: Today's producer was Chris Castano, with help from Click Here's Zach Hirsch. And this program comes to you from WAMU, part of American University in Washington, distributed by NPR. I'm Jen White. Nyla Boodoo is with you tomorrow. I'm back on Wednesday. Thanks for listening, and we'll talk more soon. This is 1A.

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6: From NPR and WBUR Boston, I'm Indira Lakshmanan.
7: I'm Peter O'Dowd. It's Here and Now. Coming up, a breakthrough in the Iran war. President Trump says the Strait of Hormuz will reopen and the U.S. will end its blockade of Iranian ports. We'll get reaction from a former defense secretary.
6: Also, the rise of artificial intelligence is changing the way teachers teach and students learn.
7: And Russia's war in Ukraine has gone on longer than World War I.
8: Both sides are trying to get this advantage, any kind of decisive advantage they can gain. And right now, Ukraine has the upper hand.
6: Plus, more thoughts on the American flag as the United States turns 250.
9: I love our country and our flag unconditionally. That does not mean uncritically.
6: Coming up, Here and Now.
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10: Live from NPR News, I'm Lakshmi Singh. Hezbollah is welcoming a preliminary agreement designed to end the war the U.S. and Israel initiated with Iran in late February, as well as Israel's military operations in southern Lebanon. Hezbollah is mainly based in Lebanon and is a proxy of Iran. Here's NPR's Jane Arraf.
11: Hezbollah said it viewed the agreement as a prelude to the complete withdrawal of Israeli forces and the return of displaced residents to their homes, particularly in border villages. But it also cautioned displaced Lebanese to wait before trying to return home in case Israel continued to launch attacks. Israel's defense minister said Monday that despite the agreement, Israel will not withdraw forces from southern Lebanon. More than 1.2 million people have been displaced by fighting in Lebanon, many of them unable to find shelter. In some parts of southern Lebanon, residents began going back after the ceasefire was announced. Jane Arraf, NPR News, Beirut.
10: The preliminary deal includes a halt to at least the U.S. naval blockade in the Strait of Hormuz. The blockade severely disrupted oil shipments, led to price surges in the United States and gasoline prices. But now we see, according to AAA, that the national average for a gallon of regular gas is down to just over $4. In World Cup competition today, Iran makes its 2026 debut in a match against New Zealand in Los Angeles, and the appearance by the Iranian team is getting a lot of attention. Steve Futterman reports.
12: The team arrived here yesterday from its training base in Tijuana, Mexico. There was tight security as the players and coaches boarded a bus to take them to their hotel. At a news conference, the Iranian coach, Amir Galanoui, through a FIFA interpreter, tried to play down any suggestion that the match has political overtones.
13: I would like to let you know that we are here to play football, and we are here to represent the respectful people of Iran.
12: LA has the largest population of Iranian descent outside of Iran itself. Many are against the team taking part in the World Cup, claiming the players are being used as a propaganda tool by the Iranian Islamic regime. For NPR News, I'm Steve Futterman in Los Angeles.
10: The United Kingdom is banning minors under the age of 16 from accessing social media. Here's Prime Minister Keir Starmer.
14: I do not accept, and I will never accept, that you can't be both pro-tech and AI and at the same time say we must protect our children. In fact, when I look at the brilliance of the innovators in AI and tech, I know very well that it is possible to do both.
10: Australia was the first country to pass such restrictions as a public voice more concerns about mental or physical harms linked to online access. It's NPR. A new survey shows more than half of parents of 18 to 25-year-olds say they track their kids using smartphone apps. NPR's Allison Aubrey says parents report doing so out of safety concerns.
15: Researchers at the University of Michigan surveyed about 1,500 parents of young adults and found 52% track their adult kids' location. Sarah Clark, who co-directs the survey, says parents of 18 to 20-year-olds were more likely to track compared to those who had kids 21 to 25. She said many parents say they want to know their child's whereabouts to make sure they're safe.
16: The majority of time it is location tracking is always on.
15: About 25% of parents say tracking may lead to anxiety more than reassurance, and experts say tracking can be a good way to stay in communication, but it should not be used as a way to micromanage an adult child's life. Allison Aubrey, NPR News.
10: A network of charitable foundations is urging members to amplify their positive contributions to American life. It's part of a campaign observing the country's 250th anniversary in an atmosphere of political

0: He emphasizes that most owners have just a little bit more than they need and therefore want to give back. It's NPR.
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5: From NPR and WBUR, I'm Indira Lakshmanan in Washington, D.C.
6: I'm Peter O'Dowd in Phoenix. This is Here and Now. President Trump has arrived in Europe today ahead of this week's G7 summit. And front and center will be news of a potential diplomatic breakthrough in Iran. The U.S. and Iran say they will sign a deal Friday to end a blockade of Iranian ports and reopen the Strait of Hormuz. Now, the text of that deal or a memorandum of understanding has not been released, and the most difficult part of the negotiation is still ahead. Former Defense Secretary Leon Panetta is on the line. He was also CIA director during the Obama administration. Mr. Panetta, what do you think? Is the world any safer today?
7: Well, it's hard to tell at this point because you really need to look at the words in the settlement that will be signed on Friday. The good news is obviously that the straits are going to be opened, the end of the U.S. blockade on Iranian ports, and the fact that there's a 60-day extension of the ceasefire. The bad news is that, frankly, the United States now has pretty much surrendered control of the Straits of Hormuz to Iran, which gives them a tremendous amount of leverage and influence in the future. Secondly, we're not sure whether Israel is in or out, or whether the ceasefire applies to Hezbollah and to Lebanon and to others. And lastly, all of these other issues that remain to be decided in these next 60 days leaves an awful lot of room that has to be negotiated, particularly on the nuclear issue, which is critical to any kind of settlement.
6: Well, among the questions that negotiation will have to answer, what to do with the nearly 1,000 pounds of enriched uranium in Iran, whether the U.S. will unfreeze tens of billions of dollars of frozen Iranian assets, and whether to lift economic sanctions. Do you think a 60-day window to discuss these very complicated issues is enough time, or is there a risk that President Trump will return to war?
7: Well, 60 days goes pretty fast. It took 3 years to negotiate the Obama agreement with regards to the nuclear issue. And 60 days is frankly not enough time to look at all of the aspects just on the nuclear issue. What levels of enrichment are going to be allowed? What inspections are going to take place? What is the IAEA role going to be with regards to monitoring their nuclear capabilities? What's going to happen with the enriched fuel? Who'll take control of that? Those are a lot of issues that remain to be decided that are controversial. So I suspect that this is not going to end in 60 days, and the hope would be that they would extend it for an additional period of time in order to complete the negotiations.
6: Well, as you say, there's also the question of Israel, because Iran says this deal ends the war on all fronts. But as you know, Israel was attacking Beirut over the weekend, and it has said it has no plans to leave southern Lebanon. Do you think Israel is a significant threat to this agreement?
7: I think Israel is very unpredictable at this point. They were preparing additional attacks. The president had to call Netanyahu and tell him not to do it at this moment. Very frankly, because of Israel, I think the United States then rushed quickly to try to nail down the agreement. So Israel is very unpredictable at this point. And I think that raises a real question as to whether or not

0: can really maintain a ceasefire that covers all of the countries involved in this war.
1: Do you think President Trump can control whatever plans Prime Minister Netanyahu has for his war?
0: I'm not so sure. I think, I know he makes these phone calls to Netanyahu with the hope that Netanyahu will back off, and I'm sure he puts a lot of pressure on Israel to do that. But Israel is very concerned about the threat from Hezbollah. And this is something that not only involves Netanyahu, but involves the state of Israel. So this could be a deal breaker if, in fact, Israel does not participate in the ceasefire.
1: I have less than a minute left, Mr. Panetta, but I do want to ask you if, in a way, we haven't just ended up right where we started, because the questions we've been asking are the same questions that we were posing before the U.S. and Israel started this war. Just briefly, please.
0: I don't think there's any question. Look, I think the fundamental problem with this war is that it failed to achieve its major objective, which was to bring down the regime. And the failure to bring down the regime and to now have a very hardline regime to deal with makes all of this very difficult and very untrustworthy.
1: Leon Panetta is former Defense Secretary and CIA Director in the Obama administration. Mr. Panetta, thank you so much.
0: Good to be with you.
2: The rise of artificial intelligence is dramatically changing the way students learn, and that has teachers thinking about what critical thinking means in the age of AI. It's also upending long-held beliefs that more schooling is a guaranteed path to a better and higher-paying job. For more on how AI is changing education, we're joined now by Matt Barnum. He's an editor and columnist with our editorial partner Chalkbeat, the nonprofit education news outlet. Matt, welcome back.
3: Thanks for having me.
2: So you went to a teacher training recently in New York City where educators talked about how to teach critical thinking in the age of AI. What did you learn about the risks to students of outsourcing their thinking to an AI chatbot when they're preparing essays or reports?
3: Well, I learned what I think every parent and teacher and actually student themselves knows, which is that the risks are real. It's really easy to have AI write a paper for you or do the research for you or even answer tricky math or science problems for you. And so teachers are sort of struggling with how to address that, how to convince students not to use AI in that way, and how to ensure that they're not and that they're not cheating.
2: Well, one real positive of technology is that it's made basic facts much more accessible. You don't have to go to a library in person or have a certain book in your hand. If you have access to a computer and the internet and you know how to search in a factual way, you can find the names of, say, U.S. presidents online. But I believe that many teachers say we should be emphasizing abstract critical thinking skills, not rote learning. So tell us how that intersects with AI's effect on how we think critically.
3: So there is this idea out there, including promoted by some educators and professional development trainers and technologists themselves, who say, you know what, you don't need to learn all the presidents. You don't need to know all the facts. You can, what they used to say is you could just Google it. Now they say you can just AI it. But to actually think critically about something, you need to know the basic facts about things. You know, to think critically about the causes of the Civil War, say, you need to understand who the president was. You need to understand the dates. You know, that's not going to be sufficient. But if you are stopping every few seconds when you're reading something or when you're trying to think critically to look up the basic facts, it's actually going to be hard to hold all that new information in your brain, and it's going to be hard to think critically about it.
2: Interesting. So it's not just like, oh, forget all those basic facts. We can just outsource it to Google in the phone in your pocket. It's that sort of using Google in that way is actually robbing you or interrupting and distracting you from thinking about the larger picture. Am I understanding you right?
3: I think that's close to right. It's not that it's wrong to look things up on Google or AI. Of course, that's something we all do and we all rely on. But to simply think that you're going to be able to think critically without facts because you can look things up on Google and AI is probably a misnomer, in part because you're not going to be able to know what precisely to look up or whether what Google or AI is spitting back at you is actually accurate if you don't have a baseline understanding of some of the facts.
2: Right. Okay. Well, you also write about how the rise of AI could break the relationship between education and economic advancement. Over the past century, students have been encouraged to stay in school longer to pursue higher education, and they've been promised that that was always a path to higher wages. Is that basic premise changing?
3: The short answer and honest answer is we don't know. But it is at least plausible in a way that we haven't experienced before in the last century. The thing about AI, unlike prior technologies, including even the computer, is that AI can do things that we used to think only highly trained white-collar workers could do, including writing text, including doing research and analysis. And so I think there is a real question about how much value education will have from an economic perspective, and of course that's not the only value of education, but how much value education will continue to retain in the world of AI.
2: Well, I was struck that in the last year, some big tech CEOs like Anthropic's Dario Amodei and OpenAI's Sam Altman had warned that AI could replace a huge segment of white-collar workers, especially those in entry-level coding jobs or even finance jobs. Now, some of those CEOs are walking back those most doomerous predictions. But tell us, what does all of this mean for the future of education? How should young people in high school and college today be thinking about their education so they can get themselves set up for the future in the world with so much AI integrated into our lives?
3: I don't know. And frankly, I don't think anyone knows. You know, the job market is not great for recent college graduates, but it's actually even worse for young people who don't have a college degree. So to not get a good education, to not stay in school for quite a while, that is a risky gamble. Even if it's plausible that in the age of AI, it won't be as useful, I'm not sure if I were a young person, I would make that gamble right now.
2: Good words of warning from Matt Barnum, who's an editor and columnist with our editorial partners at Chalkbeat, the nonprofit education news outlet. Matt, thanks so much.
3: Thanks again.
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0: Today on The Daily, David Sanger explains what is and is not included in a new ceasefire agreement with Iran and how much closer it gets all sides to ending the war for good. I'm Rachel Abrams. That's Today on The Daily from The New York Times.
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5: It's Here and Now. Overnight, Russia launched more than 600 drones and missiles at Ukraine. The barrage set fire to a historic cathedral and monastery in Kyiv that is listed as a UNESCO World Heritage Site. The war in Ukraine has now lasted longer than World War I. Let's take a look at where things stand after more than 4 years of fighting now. Rob Lee is a military analyst and a senior fellow at the Foreign Policy Research Institute, also a former Marine infantry officer. Rob, it's good to speak with you. Welcome.
6: Yep, thanks for having me on.
5: So that's quite a milestone. This war in Ukraine has now surpassed the length of World War I. What do you think about the comparison between those two conflicts?
6: Well, there's some similarities in that the war has been quite slow moving for the last couple of years. The last real kind of significant offensive operation was the Kursk offensive by Ukraine in 2024. Instead, we've seen Russia kind of slowly making gains the last couple of years, but at high cost. And now we're seeing potentially a bit of change to that dynamic.
5: How so?
6: Well, Ukraine is really kind of leapt ahead in the use of drones, in particular what they call this middle strike campaign, where they're operating from 30 to about 200 kilometers beyond the front line. This is really a capacity Ukraine didn't have a year ago. But right now, Ukraine is kind of actively disrupting and striking logistics trucks and targets at kind of greater depths in the occupied areas, as well as in Crimea. And also with other kind of new drones, they are going after a number of targets that really couldn't be struck about a year or more ago. And it's having a really significant effect on the Russian side.
5: I want to talk more about drones in just a minute. But first, I know you've been on the front lines relatively recently in Ukraine. What was it like there?
6: It depends where you are. Some directions, you know, the situation is still very difficult. And other directions, you know, some of the Ukrainian units think that they've kind of seen a decrease in intensity relatively, with maybe fewer Russian assaults, fewer soldiers. And I think that, you know, it's indicative that Russia is having, you know, some issues on manpower. They're not recruiting as many soldiers as they did before. And potentially they might be struggling to maintain the same level of intensity. And there's, you know, I think there's generally more optimism now than, say, a year ago. And in some places, Ukraine is pushing back, like in Lamon and some other directions. And that wasn't really that common, you know, the last couple of years because of manpower shortage on the Ukrainian side. And so the dynamic has improved.
5: You know, I'm curious about the conditions on the front lines. I see that troops are, you know, much like World War I, dug in many cases living underground for months at a time in a trench or in a basement. I mean, what's morale like? What's everyday life like on the front lines?
6: For infantry, it's very difficult. I mean, as you said, in rotations, it's often you'll be on position for months at a time. In some cases, they've had infantry who spent more than a year without rotation. And essentially, they're underground, right? They're underground in basements or in kind of dugouts they build in tree lines. For the most part, it's drones on both sides causing casualties. So infantry on infantry engagements are somewhat rare. Instead, there's this development of this kill zone where, you know, depending on the part of the front line, it could be 10 or 20 kilometers, you know, either direction, where drones are actively, you know, striking targets. And it's quite difficult to bring up vehicles and other kind of equipment anywhere near the front line.
5: So what happens if you're, say, injured on the front line? From what you're telling me, it sounds like people are pretty isolated out there.
6: Yeah, I mean, it depends on what part of the front line you're on. If you're in an area where the kill zone is quite far past the front line, in some cases, the only way of getting out of there is moving on foot. It's someone dragging or carrying you out of there, or some kind of ground drone coming and picking you up. And so it's very, very difficult. Casualty evacuation can take, you know, hours or days or weeks in some cases. And it's very, very different than what we experienced in Afghanistan, where we had, you know, a golden hour. We knew helicopters would come and pick us up. And, you know, within an hour, anyone who's wounded will be back into a higher level kind of aid station, you know, very quickly.
5: I'm speaking with military analyst Rob Lee, an expert on the war in Ukraine. And Rob, let's dig a little bit deeper into these drones. We know they've been central to this war for several years now. But at this moment, it does appear that Ukraine has kind of mastered the technique of drone warfare. How has Ukraine been able to get the upper hand in this way?
6: So Ukraine, for a long time, had to compensate for Russian advantages. So Russia had more artillery, they had more ammunition, they had more armor, and obviously they had more manpower for much of the war. And so Ukraine has had to adapt by, you know, really going to commercial drones, making them into kind of military or employing them in military roles, and just innovating. And so they have, you know, the Ukrainian defense industry has scaled dramatically. There are a number of companies that just produce drones that did not exist, you know, 3 or 4 years ago. And now, you know, with funding from foreign governments directly into some of these companies or in these capabilities, there's been this very impressive innovation cycle. Every month or so, the cycle changes, new technology are kind of involved, and things, you know, become outdated quite quickly. And it both sides are trying to get this advantage, any kind of decisive advantage they can gain. And right now, Ukraine has the upper hand.
5: Speaking of innovation, you just told me that drones can come to the front lines and pick up an injured soldier. How does that work?
6: So, you know, because it's so dangerous for big vehicles, you know, armored vehicles, they rarely go to the front line anymore. And so now, you know, UGVs are sometimes the only way of getting people out of there. And so there are different types, but there's really active work in developing ground drones specifically for casualty evacuation. Some of them have a kind of armored little capsule where the wounded soldier can get into it. And you have guys who are piloting the vehicle from maybe 30 kilometers or more from the front line. This is all enabled mostly by Starlink. So you have this kind of really high fidelity connection. Because of the nature of the kill zone, because it's so dangerous in this area near the front line, they've had to rely on drones for other things too. And really, it's how Ukraine has been able to hold out despite, you know, Russian advances in UAV technology as well.
5: You've talked about this close-up use of drones, also the mid-range use of drones, you know, maybe hitting a supply line behind Russian lines. That's been effective. What about the fact that Ukraine is also using long-range drones, attacking big cities and important infrastructure deep inside of Russia? How effective has that been, and how do everyday Russians feel about drones getting so close to home?
6: Yeah, I think the war to some extent is coming home more for Russians than it did before, both because of the strikes you see in Russian cities, also because Russia has limited internet access in some cases in response to Ukrainian drones. So they're certainly feeling this more. You know, Ukraine is going after a number of targets. Some of these are military industrial targets to go after, you know, missile production sites or drone production sites. And of course, also going after the oil industry and the gas industry, trying to reduce the amount of money that Russia has, the amount of money that Russia can spend on defense. Ukraine didn't have this capability in 2022 or 2023. It's really something that's happened the last couple of years. You know, Russia had this kind of monopoly on long-range strike capabilities early in the war. And now, you know, maybe we don't have parity, but certainly Ukraine is approaching that. They've narrowed that gap, and the costs are growing for Russia.
5: That does surprise me. You know, Russia has this huge, massive military complex. It, of course, also uses drones to attack Ukrainian troops, but also civilians. Is Russia falling behind?
6: Yes. I, in terms of drone development, you know, the Ukrainians have long been more innovative. The problem was that they didn't always scale things as effectively as the Russians. So Ukraine will come up with, you know, dozens of drones that kind of perform the same mission. The Russians might choose one and just scale that dramatically, and there are kind of benefits to that. But, you know, I think really the last year or two, as these new UAV companies, which were very, you know, small and you didn't always have people who had a background in business, now these companies are becoming more mature in Ukraine. And with the proper funding and kind of the realization that drones are so central to the fighting, innovation is being scaled to a much greater extent than before. And, you know, again, Ukraine benefits from having a more innovative kind of military, more innovative society. Mm-hmm. Plus, you know, Ukraine has a significant number of specialists in engineering and IT fields, high tech fields. And so they really leverage this talent in the defense field right now. And it's really been a really important way of how Ukraine has kind of held off the Russians.
5: The losses for Russia are staggering. 500,000 Russians killed so far in this war, over a million casualties total. Is that becoming an issue for Vladimir Putin?
6: I think we are starting to see manpower problems become a greater issue. You know, I think this year, according to Ukrainian Defense Intelligence, Russia plans on recruiting 409,000 new soldiers or contract soldiers, but they've been missing some of the quotas so far. And so it's not clear they're going to make that number. They did reach their quotas in previous years. They've compensated for problems by providing really significant financial incentives, big kind of one-time payments, which are well beyond the average wage. But, you know, there is a question of how long can that go? And at what point will Russia have to consider potentially conducting mobilization again? And of course, if they do, there's significant political risk there.
5: So, Rob, finally, what is the status of this war? We know that Russia likes to make a big push for territory every summer. We've been talking about how Ukraine has opened up this new front with drones. Can either side break the deadlock?
6: You know, we'll see. I think the Middle Strike campaign is interesting in that Russia doesn't really have a great solution to it so far. Now, they'll obviously try and scale some kind of countermeasures. But the quantities of drones the Ukraine is using right now are quite significant. And this potentially sets conditions for Ukraine to go back on offense and potentially to kind of bring up armor again. So I think there are prospects potentially this year, if Russia can't adapt to Ukraine's Middle Strike campaign, that Ukraine, you know, could go back and take back territory. And we're already seeing some, you know, localized kind of attacks by Ukraine, but we might see this in a larger scale. And again, if they can deny logistics from getting the front line, if Russian UAV teams and other units don't have enough fuel or ammunition, right, that could make them weak enough where Ukraine kind of push back Russian forces. So we'll have to see how this year develops, how the Middle Strike campaign develops. But if it keeps getting worse for Russia, then, you know, there is a possibility Ukraine will be able to push back and go back on offense to a greater extent.
5: Rob Lee, military analyst, senior fellow at the Foreign Policy Research Institute, also a former Marine infantry officer. Rob, thank you so much.
6: All right. Thanks for having me.

We're keeping a close eye on the World Cup today on our podcast, Here and Now Anytime, how a viral joke led to an Irish pub in Scotland to become a pub for soccer fans of the Ivory Coast. Turns out Ireland and Ivory Coast have very similar flags. Don't want to miss that one. Here and Now Anytime delivers the news and the fun to your podcast app just in time for your afternoon commute. Find it wherever you listen. It's Here and Now.

0: Live from NPR News in Boston, I'm Steve Brown. President Trump has arrived in the French Alps for the Group of Seven summit after announcing an initial agreement to end the U.S. war with Iran. The proposed deal could be a big one for the Republican president, who is facing pressure to find an endgame to a war that's led to surging oil prices and inflation around the globe. Trump will meet today with G7 leaders, some of whom have criticized his handling of the conflict. The summit is expected to have a large focus on Iran, with discussions on demining the Strait of Hormuz. Officials in Kyiv say Russia launched a major attack on Ukraine overnight with hundreds of drones and missiles. President Volodymyr Zelensky says at least 11 people were killed and 53 were wounded across Ukraine. The barrage damaged civilian sites and a revered religious landmark. Zelensky is calling for decisive action from G7 countries to halt Russia's invasion. Zelensky and President Trump are expected to meet during the summit. British Prime Minister Keir Starmer says the nation will ban children under 16 from using social media apps like Snapchat, TikTok, and YouTube from early next year. Starmer acknowledges that some teens might bypass the ban, but emphasize the importance of children's safety. 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
4: It's Here and Now. Fans of Haiti's soccer team are thrilled about their return to the World Cup after more than half a century. WBUR's Simone Rios was out this weekend to witness the excitement alongside Haitian fans in Boston.
5: Dozens of Haiti supporters gathered in their neighborhood, draped in Haitian flags and ready to head to the stadium. Emily Millset says the moment means everything for Haiti.
6: I think me and my family and just everybody that I know that are Haitian are just so happy and so grateful. The fact that we get to be in the World Cup this year, playing in Boston, where there's so much Haitian diversity here, is just so amazing.
5: From New York City, Samuel Dargan came to watch Les Grenadiers play their first men's World Cup match in a half a century.
7: For all that's happening now in Haiti, to see Haiti finally, you know, in the meat of something positive, right? We're not talking about the gangs, we're not talking about the violence, we're talking about a national team that is now in the World Cup.
5: Governor Maura Healey secured 1,100 tickets to World Cup games, and about 100 went to Haitians through a local nonprofit. They broke into song before getting onto a bus. The Haitian youth were among droves of fans who journeyed to the stadium for the match against Scotland. After the team members, Charlot Lucien was probably the most popular Haitian in the area. That's because he lives a mile from the stadium, and all his friends who had tickets avoided the $100 parking or train fees by going to his place.
8: At 6:45, we want to gather in front of the house, and then we'll organize them in Grenadier fashion so that we can walk to the stad and enjoy glory.
5: A pastor delivered a prayer for Haiti that the Lord grant victory to the Haitian squad. then on to the food.
9: Let's eat.
5: On a long table were trays of rice and beans, shrimp and chicken, along with an array of fresh juices and cocktails. Even fans on the opposing side were welcome to partake, kilts and all.
10: So we're Scottish, we like to drink lots of beer and have some friendly rum. So we came to the Haiti party to enjoy the different culture and taste their alcoholic drinks.
5: That's Jed Evans from Livingston, Scotland. Most of the Haitians made the march to the stadium. Those without tickets stayed back to watch on TV. Haiti was in control for much of the game, but it was a story of missed opportunities. 28 minutes in, Scotland scored the game's only goal, a ball that ricocheted off the leg of a Haitian defender. Minutes ahead of the final whistle, Haiti missed a header that would have tied the game. But everyone agreed, Haiti put up a valiant fight.
11: My name is Marie-Evangeline Roussel Lucien. Haitians, we never lose hope.
5: Standing at her stove, Lucien had one more offering for her guests, a pot of sweet ginger lemon tea, designed for moments like these.
11: It's kind of a healing tea, you know? It helps you accept exactly the fact that things didn't turn out the way you expected it to be, but guess what? We still have to calm down and hope for the best for next time. Absolutely.
5: Haiti now faces two teams ranked among the 10 best in the world. Brazil and Philly on Friday, and then Morocco in a week from Wednesday in Atlanta. For Here and Now, I'm Simone Rios.
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4: And I'm Indira Lakshmanan in Washington, D.C. It's Here and Now. Americans are getting married later on average than they used to, or not at all. The national marriage rate has declined by 54% over the last century, and it's currently hovering near an all-time low. It's a topic that relationship coach Alison Raskin has been fascinated with for years. She's the author of the New York Times bestseller, I Do, I Think, Conversations About Modern Marriage, and she co-hosts the podcast Starter Marriage with her husband, John Blakeslee. I spoke with them earlier this year. So, Allison, you're a millennial, a generation that's putting off marriage for their careers, shifting norms, delayed childbearing. Your parents, on the other hand, were baby boomers, the generation with the highest divorce rate. And yet, your parents were an exception. They had what you've sort of described as a fairy tale marriage that meant you dreamed of getting married from a young age. Tell us more.
0: So I would describe it as two best friends who really enjoyed each other. And so that was something I always really wanted for myself. But basically, the genesis of the podcast and of the book I Do, I Think, was that I had a broken engagement in 2020. Mm-hmm. And I had gotten so close to finally getting married and finally getting across this like finish line I had in my head, only to realize that you're never safe. Right? You can be married for 20 years and that relationship can end and you can be shocked that your partner walks out on you. So I decided that I needed to kind of reimagine my relationship towards marriage. And is it something I still wanted, even though there's such a risk and there's a huge chance it might not work out? And, you know, my takeaway was that the possibilities of modern marriage are far more exciting than what standard marriage or old school marriage used to be.
4: Well, let's talk about that, because you have a degree in psychology. You have looked into the roots of marriage. And historically, my understanding is that marriage started out as something we did to guarantee financial security. It was a way that upper class and noble families preserved wealth and patrilineage or matrilineage. So those economic reasons that societies once had for getting married, have those disappeared in the last half century? Is that what you attribute the changes to?
0: They definitely have not disappeared. There's still a lot of benefits financially in ways of getting married. I mean, you're having shared resources, you have a dual income in a lot of couples, but what has shifted is that that's no longer your only path towards financial security, especially for women. What I work with on with my clients and sort of with my audience is having people figure out what it is that they want, rather than just falling into any relationship because you feel like you have to quote unquote settle.
4: Mm-hmm. Well, I want to dig into that a little bit, because you said that from when you were a little girl, you dreamed of being married and you dreamed of the wedding. And of course, it was crushing when your first engagement broke off. You were incredibly lucky to then find John and find this amazing partner and bounce back and ending up getting your dream anyway. But how are you able to separate for yourself and your clients the sort of feeling that one is good enough, whether or not one has found that partner?
0: It's a tough journey, you know, and I was very lucky that I had actually gotten pretty far along on that journey before my broken engagement, which allowed me to kind of bounce back much faster. John and I met, what, 3 months?
1: 3 months.
0: Afterwards.
4: Didn't you cry on your first date, Allison? I heard that on your podcast.
0: Yeah.
4: Talk about that, John. Did that scare you off?
1: It really didn't. I had previously been in relationships like that had gone on for years that I thought might end in a marriage that had ended. And I remember the feeling of entering a new relationship shortly thereafter and feeling like I wasn't allowed to talk about this other person because that would, you know, it would give the sense that you were still hung up on them or something like that when mm-hmm. you're still processing this grief, but you're trying to pretend like it doesn't matter to you anymore. And so it was actually really important to me, if I wanted to get to know Allison, was to understand what had happened and how she felt about it. And personally, I guess I'm just the type of guy that I just like didn't feel threatened about it ever. Like
0: at all.
1: Like at all. I was like, well, he's gone. What do I care? Like, and so I wanted her to talk about it because it was insight into who she was in this like hard time in her life. And if we were going to be together a long time, we're certainly going to have plenty of those moments.
4: Right.
0: I think getting back to your question, so much of your ability to have good relationships with other people comes back to your relationship with yourself. So if you really like yourself, if you, you know, care about yourself and are kind to yourself, then other people's acceptance or rejection of you can still be painful or exciting, but it doesn't rattle you to the same degree because you always have that baseline of like, I enjoy who I am. And so the real work, I believe, begins with having a kinder internal world. And then from there, you know, you do the work of being in a relationship with another person, right? I don't think that you can do all of this work on your own, right? This idea of like, I have to just like, I have to fix me or get me perfect before I find a partner. I don't believe in that. There are things that need to be worked out in relationship. But as long as you have a baseline of liking yourself, being kind to yourself, then I think that you can navigate the dating world in a less dangerous way where the stakes are not as high.
2: I can imagine a lot of your clients who are millennials or Gen Z or your listeners, your audience, thinking, well, why do I need to get married? Tell me why I should even be listening to this podcast. I can just live with my special person or date a whole bunch of people. Like, why are you sitting here telling me that a marriage is an important thing in my life?
0: Oh, well, we are not telling people to get married. the premise of the show is absolutely not that like marriage is for everyone. And the reality is there's no reason for you to get married if marriage isn't appealing to you.
1: And if I can just jump in here real quick, I mean, the name of the show is Starter Marriage, which like is a tongue-in-cheek way of us saying that like, this might not be forever between us. We certainly hope it is, and that our starter marriage is our forever marriage, but that being married is a daily activity that of us coming back together and choosing each other because it works for the two of us, not because we are bound forever in some old custom or institution and that we are totally chained to it.
2: This report just came out from the Heritage Foundation, the conservative think tank in Washington that's strongly aligned with the Trump administration and was behind Project 2025. And they've put out a new report called Saving America by Saving the Family. And their whole goal is to boost marriage rates and boost bigger families. And they've talked about all sorts of perks that should be given by the government to incentivize people to have more kids, you know, massive tax credits for families, things like this. What is your thought about the government trying to entice people or give rewards to people who do get married and stay married and have big families? Is that the role of government?
0: It's been the role of government. Government is historically very pro-marriage, but not for good reason. I think it kind of ties back to that individualism that America loves to beat a drum about. And it's this idea that like, oh, you and your partner can get married and build this American dream for yourself, rather than like, hey, I am not making a livable wage. And so this idea that if you just couple up, then you can afford to have this family, you can afford to live this American dream, it's a falsity. And I, you know, obviously they're talking about adding incentives here, right? But they're not going to be enough. There's a real issue in this country with affordability. And I think that prioritizing married people and people that are married with children over the rest of society is just, you know, has ties to Christian nationalism that isn't my forte and isn't, I think, a healthy or appropriate response for a country that's supposed to be separated by church and state. And I think instead of focusing on certain elements of the population and rewarding them, we need to be providing more support for the entire population. And then that population can decide, do I want to get married? Do I want to have children?
2: Well, you've given us a lot to think about no matter our stage in life. Allison Raskin is a relationship coach and author. Together with her husband, John Blakesley, she hosts the Starter Marriage podcast. Thanks so much for joining us.
0: Thank you for having us.
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2: It's Here and Now. We've been asking you a question for a few weeks now. What do you feel when you see the American flag? And we have gotten lots of responses, including one from Reverend Carol Burnside in Baltimore. She's an Episcopal priest and a quilter. Carol, welcome.
3: Thank you, Peter.
2: So when you see that American flag flying over your neighborhood or at an Orioles game or wherever you are, how do you react?
3: I feel proud. I sometimes also tear up a little bit because our country, which is great, is not as great as it could be. And that gives me some pain.
2: On your Facebook page, I noticed that you describe yourself as a curious priest and a quilter for racial justice, which is actually relevant here. You incorporate the flag into your work as an artist. What are you working on right now?
3: Right now, I'm working on my third piece that incorporates a flag. And this piece is for the 250th anniversary. It's not anywhere near finished yet. I've got a lot to do on it, but it will be two flags. One will be horizontal, the normal way we see the flag, and it will be bright and clear and beautiful. And the other one is made out of some fabrics that look like kind of like wood that's worn. So the old looking one will have some references and depictions of stories of things that have happened in our country that have not lived up to our ideals. And the
2: like
3: bright,
2: what?
3: Shiny
2: what
3: one
2: are you referring
3: will,
2: to?
3: Well, for instance, some of the things that I will put on that flag, I mean, we can go way back to the very beginning, the genocide of indigenous peoples, the enslaving of kidnapped Africans, the internment of citizens of Japanese descent, dismantling of our Voting Rights Act by the Supreme Court in recent years, the overturning of Roe versus Wade, the killing of any citizens by ICE or by local police.
2: Carol, you've described the dingy side of the flag that you're quilting. Uh-huh. You also have this bright side. Talk about that.
3: Yeah, and that's what that piece of the art piece stands for, is that we can be better. The Voting Rights Act, even though we've lost a lot of it, we had it and we can get it back. The appointment of women to the Supreme Court, notably Justice Ketanji Brown Jackson. The fact that we have same-sex marriage. Just there are many, many bright spots, and I haven't thought of all of them, and I won't be able to put all of them on there, but I will put as many as I can to show the hope that I have in our country.
2: You know, we've been learning through this project that a lot of Americans, and I think this is true whether you're liberal or conservative, a lot of people have a complicated and nuanced view of the American flag. And it sounds like, from what I'm hearing from you, the same is true.
3: Absolutely. I think the way I could best describe it is that I love our country and our flag unconditionally. that does not mean uncritically.
2: Do you consider yourself patriotic?
3: I do.
2: What does that word mean to you?
3: I think that for me, patriotic means to be true to the real values that are spelled out in our Constitution. Life, liberty, the pursuit of happiness, building a more perfect union. Those phrases that are very familiar to us, I take those very literally and very seriously. And I think that a huge piece of that is having a view that all people are created equal and not to be treated based on gender or skin color or any other type of identity.
2: A lot of Americans on the 4th of July, because the 250th birthday of the United States is coming right up, they'll be flying the flag on their front porch. Will you?
3: Yes, I will be. Flying the flag, I know, has been controversial in recent years, but when I was growing up, there was never a controversy about it. My father went out every morning on a federal holiday and put up the flag in front of our house. And that was what I learned was important in terms of reverence to the flag and showing support for the country and for the flag. And so I continued that as an adult. And even as I became more of a political person, and I realized that a lot of people with the same ideology that I have or similar maybe disdain the flag, I have clung to it all the more fiercely because it's my flag. And I know that the values that I hold are the true values of what this country was designed to be. And I'm not letting go of that.
2: Reverend Carol Burnside from Baltimore, thank you so much for sharing your thoughts about the flag. Appreciate it.
3: Thank you, Peter.
2: And there still is time for you to tell us how you feel when you see the American flag. We're at hereandnow.org/flag. Here and Now is a production of NPR and WBUR. I'm Peter O'Dowd in Phoenix.
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8: From NPR and WBUR Boston, I'm Peter Rodell.
9: I'm Indira Lakshmanan. It's Here and Now. Coming up, there's an agreement to end the war with Iran, but are we back where we started?
8: Also, groundwater takes thousands of years to form in aquifers deep underground, but across the Southwest, the water table is dropping fast.
10: They'll just pump this place till it dries up and blows away. And what are we going to do?
9: And Ireland didn't qualify for this World Cup, but Ivory Coast did. And an Irish pub manager realized that if you flip Ireland's flag around, his pub could become a home for a whole new crowd of fans.
11: We were flooded with messages from all Ivorians all over the world. And we wish this was real. This seems like a great idea.
9: Coming up, Here and Now.
8: First, the news.
12: Live from NPR News, I'm Lakshmi Singh. President Trump arrives at the G7 summit in France, buoyed by a new preliminary U.S. deal with Iran. After meeting with his host, French President Emmanuel Macron, Trump said the deal set to be signed this week would extend a ceasefire by 60 days in the war and reopen the Strait of Hormuz.
13: The strait is already partially opened. As you know, they're doing a little hunting for a couple of mines that they've already found, but it's essentially ships are starting to go out now. On Friday, it'll be completely opened.
12: However, the Memorandum of Understanding does not resolve several key issues, such as the fate of Iran's nuclear program. Trump says that was the main reason for launching the war and that Iran has fully agreed to not having a nuclear weapon. Iran is demanding an end to international sanctions and wants billions in overseas assets unfrozen. Qatar and Pakistan helped mediate the agreement. NPR's Dia Hadid reports Pakistan's prime minister says his country will facilitate meetings in the run-up to a signing ceremony in Switzerland Friday.
14: The Pakistani prime minister, Shehbaz Sharif, said in a post on X that mediators would facilitate meetings this week. He described them as pre-implementation discussions that are expected to lay foundations for technical talks. The post was a reminder that while the US and Iran have agreed in principle to end their war, there's still multiple disagreements that must be resolved. The war began in late February after the US and Israel struck Iran. Neighboring Pakistan has been leading mediation efforts to try resolve the conflict, tapping into its good relations with both Iran and the US. Dia Hadid, NPR News, Mumbai.
12: Well, with the announcement of an initial agreement, Brent crude prices are down nearly 4%. AAA, which have been watching prices surge since the disruptions in the Strait of Hormuz, now reports national average for a gallon of regular gas is just over $4. A media giant is making major moves to reach more people on streaming. The Fox Corporation is buying Roku in a multi-billion-dollar deal. NPR's Kristen Wright has more.
15: Fox's CEO calls it a defining moment for the company. It proposes to buy Roku in a cash and stock deal valued at around $22 billion. The acquisition would bring together Fox's news, sports, and entertainment content with a major streaming platform with a vast audience. Fox would have access to Roku's 100 million households globally and the chance for more advertising dollars in the race to gain streaming audiences. It's a shift from Fox's reliance on traditional cable TV. Fox says its streaming service Tubi will operate separately alongside the Roku channel. The deal could close in the first half of next year. It still needs shareholder and regulatory approvals. Kristen Wright, NPR News.
12: This is NPR. President Trump's name has been removed from the Kennedy Center in Washington, D.C. NPR's Debbie Elliott says Trump's name came down after he lost a court battle.
16: The grounds of the Kennedy Center were quiet Sunday afternoon. Blue striped tarps remained draped over the building's marble facade, where workers had removed the letters spelling Donald J. Trump and in compliance with a court order.
17: They should never have been up in the first place.
16: Teacher Monica Brooks says she wanted to see the center restored to being named solely for President John F. Kennedy.
17: It's a memorial for a dear president that died. You know, it's like putting his name on his grave. You know, it's bizarre.
16: A federal judge ruled only Congress has the authority to change the name. Debbie Elliott, NPR News.
12: The U.S. Supreme Court's declining to hear an appeal from an aide to the 2016 Trump campaign. Carter Page was a target of secret surveillance during the FBI's investigation to allege Russian interference in the U.S. election process. Page had settled with the U.S. for $1.25 million, but wanted to continue a lawsuit against former U.S. officials, including then FBI Director James Comey. A rare first edition copy of Wuthering Heights is up for auction at the end of June for the first time since 1908. Christie's Auction House says this one is in the publisher's original cloth binding. It is expected to fetch anywhere from $400,000 to £600,000 or $800,000. This is NPR News.
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3: From NPR and WBUR, I'm Peter O'Dowd in Phoenix.
4: And I'm Indira Lakshmanan in Washington, D.C. It's Here and Now. President Trump today heaped praise on an agreement forged to end the war with Iran. The Memorandum of Understanding will reportedly reopen the Strait of Hormuz and halt the U.S. naval blockade of Iran. But the status of Iran's nuclear program has not yet been resolved, which was Trump's main stated reason for going to war. For more now, we're joined by John Feiner, who was principal deputy national security advisor under President Joe Biden. Feiner was also on the team that negotiated the Obama administration's 2015 deal to limit and monitor Iran's nuclear program, an agreement that President Trump denounced and canceled when he first took office 9 years ago. John Feiner, welcome back.
5: Great to be with you, Indira.
4: So Washington and Tehran are both touting this agreement as a victory, but reopening the Strait of Hormuz is simply where we were before the war started. President Trump cited several reasons for the war. He was going to destroy Iran's nuclear program, end its missile program, change the regime that has oppressed the Iranian people for so long. None of those things has happened. So I have to ask, has Iran just won this war?
5: This is a strategic failure for the United States, Indira, and it gives me no pleasure to say that. As you just laid out, on the terms that the administration itself set for this conflict, changing Iran's regime, dealing with Iran's nuclear program in a definitive way, none of that has been accomplished. And in the meantime, the most important outcome strategically right now is that Iran has learned a very valuable lesson from this war, which is that it has the ability to hold the entire global economy at risk by closing the Strait of Hormuz anytime it chooses to do that. They may have thought that that was an option available to them, but they had never done it in this way. And now they know how to do it. And this is something that the world will be contending with for quite some time. So I think the administration had really no choice but to take the best deal available, but that's very different from saying it's a good outcome for the United States.
4: All right. John, there's no agreement yet on what happens to Iran's nuclear program. Reportedly, the two sides will take 60 days to negotiate something that took more than 2 years for the Obama administration's team that you were part of. Is 60 days realistic, and has Iran agreed to cease all enrichment of uranium?
5: I think 60 days is very unrealistic in terms of a timeline for negotiating anything with Iran. As you know, and as you just said, we had a framework in place when we started the JCPOA negotiations, essentially a pre-negotiation.
4: You mean the Joint Comprehensive Plan of Action that was
5: correct,
4: the Iran nuclear deal under the Obama administration?
5: Correct. When those negotiations started in public, there had already been secret talks that reached many understandings between the two sides, and it was the details that had to be further negotiated. That process of negotiating those further details took almost 2 years. So the notion that after a very damaging war, damaging to the region, damaging certainly to Iran, damaging also to the United States and to our credibility, in inability to achieve these strategic outcomes, this is all going to get a bow tied on it within 60 days seems very, very unlikely to me. And so then the question is, will the talks break down or will they just simply be extended again and again and again, leaving the world and the region in a degree of limbo? I think that is a very real possibility.
4: Well, Iranian officials say the U.S. has agreed to lift nuclear sanctions and unfreeze $24 billion in Iranian government assets abroad, half of that before nuclear negotiations even begin. Vice President J.D. Vance today denied that. But even if the U.S. is simply lifting sanctions, have we given away our leverage before getting any nuclear concessions from Iran?
5: So we're in this very strange situation where all sides, and then some parties that are not even involved in the negotiations, like the Israelis, are putting out details of what is in this deal, but the document itself has not been made public. So I expect that that will happen over the course of the coming days, and it will clear a lot of this up. But in the meantime, what is very clear is that Iran is going to get a significant financial benefit, some of that up front, some of that over time, for agreeing to end this war. And I would only point out that whatever is ultimately agreed and revealed in this document, there's no reason to believe that that deal was not available to the Trump administration before it chose to launch this very damaging conflict and ultimately unnecessary conflict. I think that Iran was negotiating with the United States before this war, very much the same terms were

0: on the table in that negotiation. The president chose to go to war because he thought he could get a better outcome, and it looks like that is going to have failed.
1: John, did the war led by the U.S. and Israel debilitate Iran's nuclear program and disable any weapons or missile capability?
0: It's clear that the war ultimately reduced Iran's ability to threaten its neighbors. Iran's missile production is not what it was before the war. Iran's missile supply is not what it was before the war. Iran's naval forces and air force is not what it was before the war. But all of that is going to be relatively easy for Iran to reconstruct over time. None of that damage is permanent. And even more importantly, Iran revealed that it can close the Strait of Hormuz without having to rely on any of those advanced capabilities. What they ultimately used to keep the strait closed and hold the global economy at risk were drones that are very cheap to manufacture, can be fired from hundreds of miles away. And that threat was not halted during the course of this military conflict. Iran still has that ability and could turn it back on at any point.
1: I'm speaking with John Finer, who was principal deputy national security advisor under President Biden and was on the team from the Obama administration that negotiated the 2015 deal to limit and monitor Iran's nuclear program. John, this agreement that's just been announced, that's supposed to be signed by all parties on Friday in Switzerland, is supposed to end the war on all fronts, according to the Pakistani prime minister, who was the intermediary. That includes Iran. However, that includes Lebanon. However, Israel has been attacking Hezbollah, the Iranian-backed militant group in Lebanon, and Israel is not a party to this deal and has not said, in fact, that they will stop hitting Lebanon. In fact, the prime minister, Bibi Netanyahu, and the defense minister have said the opposite. So does that jeopardize this entire agreement?
0: I think this is one of the biggest risk factors in the days ahead that could, it's probable, but could lead to the unraveling of the deal. It has put Prime Minister Netanyahu in a very difficult position. On the one hand, he has no choice but to try to stay as close as possible to President Trump. Prime Minister Netanyahu faces a re-election sometime before October of this year, and the case that he will make to Israeli voters is that he has been the Israeli prime minister closest to America, closest to the American president, and who got America to do more for Israel's security than any other, including attack Iran. On the other hand, he is now getting attacked by his political opponents for allowing, quote unquote, the United States to do this deal with Iran behind his back and over his head, a deal he does not want because he would like to continue to be able to attack both Iran and Hezbollah in Lebanon. And that is why you are seeing, in response to some of this domestic pressure inside Israel, Prime Minister Netanyahu try to assert that he is not bound by this deal and that he is going to continue to attack Hezbollah. And every time that happens, there is the risk that Iran launches another attack against Israel and this starts to unravel.
1: John Finer, how has this whole war affected the relationship between President Trump and Israeli Prime Minister Benjamin Netanyahu, which has been one of the closest alliances of Trump one and Trump's second term?
0: I think it's essential, as I just said, for Prime Minister Netanyahu to remain close to President Trump. I think that relationship, though, is under very significant strain because President Trump clearly wanted to end this war for reasons, by the way, that I think are justified. Every day that goes on, the U.S. negotiating position vis-a-vis Iran was getting worse because the economic impact of the conflict on the United States was mounting. So President Trump identified that. Probably didn't want to get criticized in the way he is going to be criticized for doing this deal, but realized every day that went on, he would get a worse deal if he stopped later than if he stopped now. For Prime Minister Netanyahu, it's exactly the opposite calculus. As soon as the terms of this deal become known, the attacks on him will be even more intense inside Israel. And yet he cannot afford a fundamental rupture with Trump.
1: Very briefly, John, Iranian officials are framing this as a victory. Do you think it is for them?
0: To be honest, it's hard to see any side of having achieved a victory here. I mean, Iran suffered enormous damage to its economy, to its population. There were many, many Iranians killed in this conflict. Iran
1: thank
0: lost
1: you, John.
0: The top level of its government.
1: John
0: so
1: Finer.
0: The victory is too far.
1: Thank you, John. Former Deputy National Security Advisor under Biden and co-host of the Long Game podcast. Thanks, John.
2: Well, President Trump's name is no longer on the exterior of the John F. Kennedy Memorial Center for the Performing Arts. Workers took down the lettering from the building in Washington over the weekend. Here's NPR's Debbie Elliott.
3: The curtain is literally down on the facade of the Kennedy Center. Tarps went up pre-dawn Saturday to shield the operation as workers took down the big letters spelling Donald J. Trump in compliance with a court order.
4: They should never have been up in the first place.
3: Teacher Monica Brooks Murphy remembers seeing Mikhail Baryshnikov perform in a ballet here when she was a child. She says she wanted to see the center restored to being named solely for President John F. Kennedy.
4: It's a memorial for a dear president that died. You know, it's like putting his name on his grave. It's bizarre.
3: Trump had purged the Kennedy Center's board, replacing it with allies. It then added his name to the title of the organization about 6 months ago. Democratic Congresswoman Joyce Beatty sued and won. A D.C. federal judge ruled, quote, Congress gave the Kennedy Center its name and only Congress can change it. The center lost an appeal on Friday, and the next day, its director told the court that Trump's name had been removed from all physical signage, its website, and other materials. But the Trump administration has further appeals pending. The Kennedy Center and the White House did not immediately respond to NPR's inquiries. Mallory Miller used to work in dance programming at the Kennedy Center and was among the workers fired after Trump's trustees took over. She's since co-founded an organization called Hands Off the Arts.
5: It's monumental, literally, pun intended, to have the letters come off of this monument. But it's only the beginning of rebuilding the trust that's been broken here.
3: The grounds of the Kennedy Center were quiet on Sunday afternoon, where blue striped tarps remained draped over the building's marble facade. So even though Trump's name is gone, you can't see that. Debbie Elliott, NPR News.
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0: Missouri lawmakers are debating about whether the state should reinvest in nuclear energy to meet growing demand. Some aren't sold on the idea.
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6: It's Here and Now. Our Planet Money team has been looking into food and health regulations, like how companies can sneak new chemicals past the FDA and into our food and supplements. Here's NPR's Sarah Gonzalez.
7: Carol Reedy remembers eating toast and this lentil thing when the pain started.
8: Just agonizing. Yeah, it was sort of like,
7: This was a few years ago, but at the time, people all over the U.S. were also showing up in emergency rooms with extreme pain. Carol was just told she needed her gallbladder removed, but no one knew exactly why until she saw this chatter on Reddit.
8: They were like, hey, anybody have to have their gallbladder removed after they ate this like Daily Harvest thing?
7: Daily Harvest is the company that made that lentil thing that Carol ate. And this was not a case of like a contaminated batch of bad lentils. There was something sprinkled into the lentils. Daily Harvest was using a brand new food additive that was being marketed as a new superfood, high in protein. It was called Terra Flour, made from the seed of a Terra tree. It just was never properly tested for safety.
8: This like did enough damage that the only solution would have been taking out the gallbladder.
7: That's crazy that like one food product can permanently damage an organ.
8: You're telling me.
7: The Food and Drug Administration didn't even know this new additive had made its way into the U.S. food supply until after hundreds of people got sick. Liver dysfunction, liver failure, gastrointestinal injuries. 42 people had their gallbladders removed. Technically, under the current law, chemical manufacturers and food companies do have to prove to the FDA that their new chemical or additive is safe before it's used in food. But written into this law is a loophole for things that are generally recognized as safe, or GRAS, G-R-A-S. And the FDA and more companies have taken this loophole to mean that your own scientists at your own chemical plant can self-certify that your brand new chemical or additive is safe. And then you just notify the FDA.
9: The FDA can look at that and say, this chemical looks kind of similar to this other chemical that we know is a carcinogen. Is your chemical also a carcinogen?
7: This is Melanie Benish, a lawyer at the Environmental Working Group.
9: And you as a company then can go, whoa, whoa, whoa, whoa, whoa. That's a lot of questions. I am going to ask you to stop your review, please. You are going to stop thinking about my chemical. And then I can go back and redo it and resubmit it. Or I can do nothing and then just use it in food anyway.
7: And just use it in food anyway. That's the loophole. And there's even a loophole to the loophole, known as secret GRAS.
9: Secret GRAS is when you skip telling the FDA altogether.
7: 99% of chemicals in our food right now were added through these loopholes rather than the long FDA review process, including that Terra Flour that Carol lost her gallbladder over.
10: What happened to Daily Harvest?
11: They were ultimately purchased by Chobani, the yogurt people.
7: That's Bill Marler, a lawyer who represented Carol and hundreds of others. Did they have a consequence?
11: No, the only consequence was me. I sued them and got money from their insurance company.
7: We did ask Chobani for comment, no response, but Carol did just get her settlement a few months ago, $100,000.
8: Bought myself a purse. This is secondhand.
10: It's an interesting shape, kind of like a pear or a gallbladder.
12: Kind of looks like it. That's why it's green.
10: She calls it her gallbladder purse. Sarah Gonzalez, NPR News.
6: And this afternoon on All Things Considered, the growing movement among some counties in Illinois to separate from Chicago and form a new state. You can hear that story on the NPR app or on your reliable local member station.
13: It's day five of the Soccer World Cup, and at Biddy Mulligan's, an Irish pub in Edinburgh, Scotland, today they're celebrating two victories. Scotland's win over Haiti in the early hours on Saturday, and Ivory Coast's defeat of Ecuador on Sunday. Why? Well, you see, when Ireland didn't make the World Cup, Biddy Mulligan's recorded a video on their Instagram page joking that they were going to fly their Irish flags upside down and convert the pub into Scotland's first Ivory Coast pub. It just so happens that when the vertical green, white, and orange stripes of the Irish flag are turned upside down, it becomes the flag of the West African nation, Ivory Coast. I'll let them explain.
14: Ireland didn't qualify for the World Cup, but you know who did? The Ivory Coast. For the World Cup, we're turning Biddy Mulligan's into the first Ivory Coast pub in Edinburgh. Africa is the biggest brewery of Guinness in the world, so we're changing our supplier and get it straight from the source.
13: So it started as a joke, has become reality, and Biddy Mulligan's is serving more than African Guinness in its Ivory Coast era. Rory O'Neill is general manager at Biddy Mulligan's in Edinburgh, Scotland, and he joins us now. Welcome, Rory.
15: Thank you for having me.
13: When did you realize that what started out as a joke was actually a great idea? Like, did you get a reaction to your social media post that convinced you to go ahead and do it?
15: Yeah, we had about a quarter of a million views in a couple of days.
13: Wow.
15: And so we were flooded with messages from all over, Ivorians all over the world. And we just, we wish this was real. This seems like a great idea. And then we just thought, let's turn into this and let's actually just make this happen. Let's have a bit of fun.
13: All right. So how did you change the decor and the vibe, aside from flipping your Irish flags upside down, to convert Biddy Mulligan's into an Ivorian pub?
15: So we did that at the front as well last night as an ode to the pub. We flipped one of the big tricolours around. But we actually bought in a lot of Ivorian flags. We basically just put Ivorian bunting all over the place with a mixture of, we got a playlist from a DJ that sent us in a Spotify playlist of some Afrobeats and tunes from the Côte d'Ivoire. And we basically had it playing all last night as well. One of our musicians, actually a guy called Ray Constantine, I have to give him a shout out because he learned a couple of Ivorian songs as well, which was it kind of blew us away last night. He came in, he's from Cork. I didn't even know he spoke French, but he had a go at it. But yes, and then we had people from the embassy from London come as well to experience it for the first night.
13: Amazing. And the nickname of the Ivorian team are the elephants, right? And I understand you put up inflatable elephants in the pub itself. And how did you change the outfits that the wait staff were wearing?
15: One of our Craig from our marketing team was very excited about the Football World Cup full stop. And he just thought it was amazing. So he designed a special T-shirt for us, did a version of the Ivorian logo, but made it slightly Biddy Mulligan's with the elephant. And for all the staff are in those as well. Although some of them went and bought jerseys from just to wear themselves. So yeah, there's a mixture of everything in the pub yesterday. So they were all running around in orange T-shirts.
13: All right, let's talk about the food and drink and just how much African Guinness you imported in. First, tell us about the food. And then I want to know, how does African Guinness taste different from regular Irish Guinness?
15: We did some garba, which is like a fried tuna, and it's served with attica, which is the best way to describe it, is like a fermented couscous that they have from the region. We went and had to go find an African supplier in Scotland, and we managed to, there's a shop in Edinburgh that we found. So we managed to get a lot of the stuff from their ingredients that are imported from Africa. And then we came up with a menu of a few dishes, some plantain, some street food and stuff that would be done from the country itself. So a Czech chef was preparing African food, which was in Scotland, which is fun. And then African Guinness.
13: Wait. Slow down. You have a chef from the Czech Republic, and he was cooking Ivorian food in Scotland. Did I get that right?
15: Yes, that's what we were at yesterday.
13: I love the international mashup there. Okay, now tell us about African Guinness. How is it different from regular Irish Guinness that we may be familiar with?
15: Well, one of the biggest breweries in the world is actually in Nigeria, and it's a Guinness brewery, and they produce their own kind of version of Guinness. It's for the African market, so it tends to be a lot stronger for a start. So you're talking around 10% plus. So wow. It's a bit, as we refer to it, as a bit rocket fuely. It is a slight different taste and flavor because obviously there's different waters and stuff that go into it. But it is Guinness, but it's their African recipe from Diageo itself. And yeah, we imported it in and people came in.
13: Now, if that is 10% alcohol by volume, did you have to cut off some of your Scottish fans or Irish fans with fewer drinks if this is stronger than they're used to?
15: Oh, they're on a three bottle limit, and that's it. We don't trust them.
13: All right. Well, you shared with us the sounds from your pub early this morning, Scotland time, as the team from the Ivory Coast beat Ecuador. It was an incredibly dramatic match where the Ivorians scored the game's sole winning goal right at the 90th minute. It was a total nail biter of a match. Let's listen. All right, what was the mood like when the Ivory Coast won?
15: It was actually fun. The staff as much joined in, I think, as well. They're buying into it. But yeah, we've had Ivorians came from London. There was some from Paris, and there was actually local ones in as well, or based in Scotland. And then we had there was a school teacher from Scotland that he was actually lived there when he was five. I think he was bouncing off the ceiling as well, like in his jersey. And yeah, everybody was just flying because we were like, all right, this is the World Cup. We're going to have a bit of fun with this. So I think we Ivory Coast can have a run.
13: That's Rory O'Neill. He's the general manager of Biddy Mulligan's Irish, no make that Ivorian pub in the center of historic Edinburgh, Scotland. Rory, thank you so much and enjoy the rest of the World Cup.
15: Thank you very much for having me.
13: It's here and now.

0: Live from NPR News in Boston, I'm Steve Brown. The United States and Iran have reached an initial agreement that would extend their shaky ceasefire and lead to the reopening of the Strait of Hormuz. But significant challenges remain to ending the war, including whether Israel will continue its offensive in Lebanon. Details of the deal were not immediately released, but it appears that it would not be implemented until it is signed. Mediator Pakistan says that could happen Friday in Geneva. Even if the strait fully opens then, it will likely take months for the global energy crisis sparked by its closure to ease. A senior United Nations official reports that drone strikes have killed more than 1,000 civilians in Sudan in the first 5 months of this year. UN High Commissioner for Human Rights Volker Turk says his office has documented a sharp increase in drone attacks in the ongoing war. The war has killed at least 59,000 people over 3 years and created the world's largest humanitarian crisis, affecting 34 million people. Fox Corporation is buying streaming platform Roku in a cash and stock deal valued at approximately $22 billion. The deal would give Fox access to the Roku channel, first-party data, and more than 100 million global streaming households. 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
4: It's Here and Now. Young people have had it with the economy. In survey after survey, they report how hard it is to find a good job, or any job for that matter, and to pay for basic living expenses. It has some wondering if they'll ever be financially secure. Joining us now with her perspective on the growing pessimism among those just starting out in life is Jill Schlesinger. She's a CBS News business analyst and host of Jill on Money. Welcome, Jill.
5: Thanks for having me.
4: So you've been covering the economy for years, and concerns about the cost of living are nothing new. But is it actually harder for young adults to become financially independent today than it was before?
5: Well, I think there are a few things really working against younger folks. And I just want to underscore, before somebody says, well, I graduated into a recession or I did this, let's just drop that for a second and let's just talk about where these folks stand. So you're in your 20s, you went to college or you didn't go to college, and the labor market's okay. It's not great. It's actually been deteriorating for those who have a college degree. It's gotten a bit worse than it was, say, 10 years ago. And I think that the problem is that we have inflation accelerating during the COVID recovery, then simmering down, then reaccelerating again. It really is disheartening. And of course, we know that the housing situation, even the cost of renting, has gone up. All this putting pressure on a younger generation that is struggling. Now, again, I know that you might say, well, I graduated in a recession and it is different. It is different, but I think this generation has it particularly hard because they made certain choices predicated on making the decision to go to college and get loans. It's been tough for them.
4: Well, a recent Generation Lab survey of 18 to 34-year-olds in the U.S. found that more than 8 in 10 of them rated the economy as bad or terrible. You've mentioned the high cost of gas, groceries, housing, making it difficult for young adults to move out of their family homes. Many young people are now blaming President Trump, but they're also blaming corporations. Is that new for young people to point the finger at big business and sour on capitalism?
5: I mean, I think it's a little bit new. It's a weird paradox because on one hand, they're telling the surveyors these exact things, right? You know, this is terrible, it's bad, and it's all the corporations. On the other hand, there's evidence that this is a generation that is investing much more aggressively and earlier than the generation before them. And so in some respects, they might not like the system, but they're sort of feeling like they're forced to embrace it. I think I'll invest in the stock market. I'll put money in my 401k. I'll buy individual stocks. Of course, I worry a little bit that they're also going into some of the prediction markets. They may be taking flyers on individual securities. All that being said, I think that the two things can coexist at once. It's like saying, you know, I'm lucky, I own my home, I have a 401k, but I'm not happy that I've had high gas prices for the last couple of months. So I think the negativity can be there, but the actions can sometimes split off from what you say you're feeling.
4: All right. Briefly, Jill, fewer than 30 seconds left. Does that mean, like, give us the one piece of advice for young people to make themselves financially secure?
5: I know that you feel bad, and that's okay. You are going to feel bad. It is hard. That said, in the best of circumstances, you would be consumer debt-free, no credit cards, no auto loans. You'd have that emergency reserve fund set aside, 6 months of your living expenses, if possible, and try to put some money in a Roth 401k
4: Jill
5: or a Roth IRA.
4: Of CBS, thanks so much. It's Here and Now.
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6: I'm Peter O'Dowd. It's Here and Now. On this June morning near Phoenix, the birds don't mind the rising heat. The killdeer and the herons have come to this spot near the main channel of the otherwise bone-dry Salt River. Because right here, there is water. Lots of it. Okay, so this is a recharge basin. This pipe that you can hear, the water is gushing out of it into a giant field. And that water is just gonna soak into the ground, infiltrate through the rock and the gravel and the sand, and eventually make its way down to the aquifer as groundwater. Listen, the birds.
5: Yeah.
6: Those wild horses.
5: Yeah, wild horses, yeah. So wildlife loves it.
6: Sharon Morris manages groundwater for the Salt River Project. The utility serves the Phoenix area and operates a series of dams and reservoirs upstream. Some of that dammed up Salt River water is channeled here. It spreads out over these basins to soak 200 feet underground. And then when you're ready, you can pump the water back up.
5: Absolutely.
6: And send it to the cities and the people who need it. The
5: yep.
6: millions of people who need it all around this gigantic city.
5: Yeah, so imagine your savings account, you know, at your bank. You put money in there, so this is the surface water is like the money, and you save it for a rainy day. In our case, we're saving it for a not-so-rainy day.
6: That day is here. The Southwest has been withering in a drought for more than 20 years. The Colorado River, which serves cities like Los Angeles, Phoenix, and Vegas, is overused and dangerously low, which means groundwater is more important by the day. Morris says this recharge basin has stored 1 million acre-feet of water since it began operating in 1994, almost the equivalent of a large reservoir upstream.
7: So it's keeping the groundwater levels up?
5: Yes.
7: In this particular area?
5: Yes.
7: In other areas where this doesn't happen,
5: right.
7: The water table keeps falling.
5: That is not the case in other areas of the state. You're absolutely right.
6: In fact, across the Colorado River Basin, groundwater levels have been dropping for decades. Jay Familietti is a professor at Arizona State University.
8: So we have to be exceptionally careful because it took tens of thousands of years to accumulate. We're burning through it on a century time scale, and there is essentially no hope of high magnitude replenishment.
6: Familietti uses satellites in space,
8: more like a scale in the sky,
6: to measure groundwater in the desert.
8: Since water is so heavy, when the large amounts of groundwater leave the region, they actually perturb the satellites, the scale in the sky, because there's less of a gravitational tug on them. And so we're able to map out the rates of change.
6: And it's changed a lot. Since the 1980s, Arizona has regulated groundwater pumping, especially around big cities. But Familietti says the vast majority of the state is still unprotected. Meanwhile, the Colorado River is on the brink of collapse, and cities that are eager to grow need new sources of water. Pressure is growing on the aquifers.
8: It's a disaster that is presenting itself on a much longer timescale. ultimately it will be as big or bigger than the Colorado River problem.
6: You can already see what extracting groundwater has done to more rural communities in Arizona. The desert town of Wendon is a dot on the map about 2 hours outside of Phoenix. When I was there, a crew from the water department was digging a trench to repair a damaged line. A block away, Devana Sater's gift shop is sinking into the ground.
9: So the building is experiencing serious subsidence because of the overdraft of water that's taking place in our aquifer below our feet.
6: With that music in the background, you can probably picture the vibe of Sater's shop. The shelves are full of crystals and jewelry and funky desert curio. Standing inside, everything just feels a bit akimbo.
9: And so over time, you see the building create gaps and there are cracks, and then you feel it go downhill in several spots. It's probably about 8 to 10 inches in one corner. Then you'll see 2 to 3 inch gaps, you know, between the wall and the floor. And then on the front side of the patio, you'll see the concrete, because the building's weight is pushing and lowering into the ground, is pushing the concrete, creating a force, so there's a big crack, and it's starting to raise up on the front when you walk in.
6: Sater says recently the subsidence in this 125-year-old building has gotten worse. The issue is agriculture. This part of Arizona is checkered with farms, some owned by the Saudis, others by corporate hedge funds. For years, farmers have grown thirsty crops like alfalfa and pistachios in pumped groundwater without much regard for the aquifer. That left gaps underground where the water used to be.
9: When it collapses, that space will no longer hold water ever again. And that's absolutely terrifying to think you can have this natural body, I call nature's perfection, that we have altered it to where it's no longer useful. That is absolutely terrifying to me.
6: What's the solution?
9: No more overdraft. We need to become sustainable.
6: Devana Sater and her husband are trying to protect the McMullen Valley Aquifer beneath Wendon. Gary Sater runs the local water department.
10: Right now, the water table below you right here is 575 feet.
6: We're standing next to the town well and the 120,000-gallon tank where the water is stored. Sater says in the past 2 years, the aquifer has dropped 18 feet.
10: So it's steadily gone down over the years, and it's because of overfarming.
6: It could get worse. Sater is fighting a bill at the State House that would give private landowners permission to pump groundwater and sell it to cities like Phoenix. The legislation would allow the aquifer to drop down to 1,200 feet.
10: You know, we all think that growth is a good thing. And maybe growth is a good thing, but you only have so much natural resources, and you can only, those natural resources can only support so much growth. If you want more than that, then you're going to have to sacrifice somebody else. And that's what the water situation is.
7: Do you feel like you're being sacrificed?
10: Absolutely. No question about it. Absolutely.
6: Supporters of the bill say growing cities need the water, especially now with big cuts coming to states that rely on the Colorado River.
11: If nothing happens, then things continue to get worse.
6: Stan Barnes is a lobbyist for Water Asset Management, a New York hedge fund that owns large tracts of farmland in the area. He urged lawmakers to pass the bill earlier this year.
11: There is groundwater depletion in McMullen Valley. It's legal. It's a money crop to grow alfalfa.
6: Barnes says the legislation would protect the aquifer because it limits how much water can be drawn down each year. Plus, he says the developer is moving away from crops like alfalfa and will invest in new water infrastructure for the people who live there.
11: You can demagogue the New York hedge fund because it feels good, but that's not what this is about. This is about a private sector entity doing it now while we need it. And doing something good for local communities. No one else is talking about that.
6: That is no consolation to people like Robert McDermott. McDermott runs the Morena Palms RV Park outside of Wendon. With the season coming to a close, he's lowering an American flag tattered by the wind and sun.
12: They only last about a year, maybe a year and a half if you're lucky.
6: In recent years, something else on his property has given way to the harsh realities of life in the desert.
12: So we had our 600-foot well go dry, and it was a hard deal to swallow there. I mean, RV park, everybody needs water. So trucking water in here is just not practical.
6: McDermott knew he'd be out of business without a well, so he dug a new one down to 800 feet. It cost him $120,000.
12: Yeah, I didn't have 120 kicking around. yeah, unfortunately.
6: He'll be paying off the loan for years. And so, yes, McDermott is concerned about the future. He knows about the plan to draw down the aquifer to send the water somewhere else. And he can't afford to dig another well.
12: So they'll just pump this place till it dries up and blows away. And what are we going to do, you know?
6: Stay with us. All summer, we'll be looking at the punishing drought across the West and the pressure it's putting on small towns like Wendon and on big cities up and down the Colorado River Basin. It's part of our ongoing series, Dry Run. 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

0: Today on The Daily, David Sanger explains what is and is not included in a new ceasefire agreement with Iran and how much closer it gets all sides to ending the war for good. I'm Rachel Abrams. That's Today on The Daily from The New York Times.
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9: It's here and now. Ballet can be a pretty conservative art form. Many companies perform Swan Lake, The Nutcracker, and Cinderella year after year. But every now and then, someone comes along and shakes things up. In San Francisco, one artistic director has been pushing past barriers for years, even if that's meant ruffling some tutus in the process. NPR's Chloe Veltman reports.
10: The fouetté turn is one of classical ballet's flashiest steps. The dancer balances on one leg, whips the other out to the side, and spins 360 degrees in the same spot.
11: I mean, it's crazy hard.
10: Dance writer Rachel Howard says there are 32 of these bad boys in Act 3 of Don Quixote. And Tamara Rojo could execute every one of them with technical precision and dramatic flair.
11: And not just pull off the 32, but throw in triples in between every other fouetté, which almost no other ballerina does.
10: The former English National Ballet and Royal Ballet star has long had a fearless streak. Her career took off as a teenager when she volunteered to represent her small Madrid dance school and company at a daunting international ballet competition in Paris.
12: I don't know what happened, but my hand went up. I didn't think about it, I just went me.
10: She won gold. Rojo has taken that same daring ambition from the stage to the artistic director's chair. Sitting in her office at the San Francisco Ballet in dressy white sweatpants and an extravagantly ruffled blue blouse, the Spanish native says the survival of her art form depends, at least in part, on risk-taking.
12: Every time you bring back the same work, less people will come. You are cannibalizing yourself. So that's not really a long-term strategy that you can rely on.
10: That's why one of the first things Rojo did when she came to San Francisco in 2022 was to commission a big new ballet on a very hot, very San Francisco topic, AI. Mere Mortals is a departure for the company with its jagged, earthbound movement, grainy electronic-driven soundtrack, and pulsating AI-generated visuals. Also, the choreographer is a woman. Asya Barton is the first woman ever commissioned to create a full-length work in the San Francisco Ballet's nearly 100-year history.
13: What I love about Tamara is that she is defiant in what she believes in.
10: In an industry where most new dances are created by men, Barton says the artistic director has consistently championed works by women like Mere Mortals. It has drawn crowds of first-time ticket buyers to the San Francisco Ballet. Many of them have stuck around for the post-performance DJ parties, part of Rojo's ongoing desire to open things up by turning the company's lobby into a friendlier space. And Mere Mortals also inspired a whopping $60 million gift from an anonymous donor, one of the largest ever given to an American ballet company. It's mainly intended to fund new work. Barton remembers that donor being invited into the rehearsal room by Rojo.
13: She's very convincing. When she believes in something, if I had the means, I would give it to her too.
10: Not everyone is convinced. Rojo pushes dancers hard in the studio.
12: I'm assuming you're giving me your best. But if you have better.
10: Some might say she pushes them too hard. In 2018, during Rojo's tenure as artistic director of the English National Ballet, the Times of London reported a group of unnamed dancers accused Rojo of perpetuating a culture of intimidation and downplaying injury. NPR has not independently confirmed those allegations, and English National Ballet says no formal grievances were substantiated. The ballet company made changes, including increasing medical care and management training. Looking back, Rojo says that it was challenging to learn to be a manager while still dancing and to make changes in an industry where management is so male-dominated.
12: I came in very strong and very fast. And, you know, that combined with very often women that succeed need to be put in their place was very difficult.
10: A handful of high-profile company members have left San Francisco Ballet since Rojo took over 3.5 years ago. The dancers declined to comment, and San Francisco Ballet says the number of people leaving the company has stayed consistent since before Rojo took over. Yet, Rojo admits,
12: not everybody's going to agree with my vision.
14: Like any leadership change, sometimes people feel aligned with it and sometimes not.
10: This is San Francisco Ballet principal dancer Sasha DeSola.
14: The role of an artistic director is to bring their creative vision and continue to build.
10: Part of Rojo's creative vision is an unusual new 2-year program aimed at identifying and training the next generation of dance leaders while they continue to perform on stage. DeSola is a participant.
14: Many times you're required to almost wait until the end of your career to be able to pursue these things. And I feel grateful that I've been able to kind of do these in tandem.
10: Rojo says she believes ballet dancers are capable of being great leaders if they're taught how.
12: You just need to have a vision that is specific and relevant to the institution that you want to direct, that is financially sustainable, and that makes great art, whichever way you want to do it.
10: Like her ability to execute 32 flawless fouetté turns, Tamara Rojo almost makes it sound easy. Chloe Veltman, NPR News, San Francisco.
9: 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Here and Now is a production of NPR and WBUR. I'm Indira Lakshmanan in Washington, D.C.
15: And I'm Peter O'Dowd in Phoenix. Hello, Omaha. Hello, Lincoln. It's Here and Now.
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22: Chris Boyd. Up next on Think, what it is like to be an essential worker who gets almost no respect from anyone.
23: When we begin to collect, I think that we are trash. We don't
0: have this kind of distance that usually people have between them and their trash. So for us, I don't think that it's kind of a negative meaning about garbage men.
22: We'll talk to a sociologist who started working as a garbage collector to prove his masculinity as a teenager, stayed with it as he worked his way through school, and still does shifts on the truck because he's drawn to the physical challenges and the camaraderie. We'll talk about what sanitation workers need to work safely and what they can tell about us based on the stuff we throw away. Our conversation starts after a short break.
3: Live from NPR News, I'm Lakshmi Singh. The U.S. and Iran say they are ready to stop fighting. They've announced an initial agreement that President Trump, who's currently at the G7 in France, says will be signed in Switzerland Friday. The deal is expected to open the vital Strait of Hormuz and lift both the U.S. and Iranian blockades that have sharply curtailed the world's oil supply. From Tel Aviv, NPR's Kerry Khan reports the specifics are still unknown.
4: Lots of questions remain, but Trump says the Strait's opening will happen after the deal is signed on Friday, and it will begin with a sweeping of the vital waterway of all mines. He said in the past that the pact would entail a 60-day ceasefire while both sides begin negotiations on a permanent end to the war. And then comes really tough issues like Iran's nuclear capabilities and sanctions relief.
3: NPR's Kerry Khan reporting from Tel Aviv. Well, some countries in the Middle East have welcomed this agreement. Dari Biskaran reports Iranians are expressing relief and anger.
23: Hardliners opposed to the deal accused Iran's top negotiators of betraying the country's former supreme leader, who was killed in U.S.-Israeli airstrikes in February. But many Iranians critical of their government reacted to the deal with a sense of grim relief. In one voice note sent to NPR by a woman who asked to remain anonymous due to the risk of arrest, she said she supported the war at first because she thought it would bring regime change. But the people who pay the price of war are everyday people, she says. It's better that we just continue the current dog-like life we have. We don't need a constant danger of death on top of it as well. If the regime can't be defeated by war, then why should there be a war at all, she says. For NPR News, I'm Dari Biskaran, Istanbul.
3: The British government has announced it is banning social media for children under the age of 16. British Prime Minister Keir Starmer also announced restrictions on gaming services and live streaming. The British government says this will be some of the most far-reaching online restrictions in the world. NPR's Fatima Al-Kassab has more from London.
24: Snapchat, TikTok, YouTube, Instagram, and X are among the platforms that will be banned for children in the UK by early next year. British Prime Minister Keir Starmer announced the ban in a televised statement from 10 Downing Street.
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24: He said this full ban was not a decision he had taken lightly, but that it was the right choice because, he said, social media is making children unhappy and unsafe. Fatima Al-Kassab, NPR News, London.
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26: GPB News, I'm Orlando Montoya. President Donald Trump made an 11th-hour endorsement in Georgia's Republican U.S. Senate race on Sunday. He gave U.S. House member Mike Collins his stamp of approval, calling him, quote, a warrior and a winner. Collins' opponent, former football coach Derek Dooley, endorsed by Governor Brian Kemp, reacted to the news at a campaign event today.
27: My position has not changed since the day I got into this race. And I said I'd be honored to have everybody's endorsement. But the most important endorsement I've been working toward every single day is that of the people of Georgia, because that's what matters most.
26: Runoff election day is tomorrow. Thousands of soccer fans cheering on Spain in Cabo Verde marched through downtown Atlanta today on their way to the first FIFA World Cup match in Atlanta in the 2026 tournament. Play kicked off at Mercedes-Benz Stadium, temporarily known as Atlanta Stadium, at noon, and is still going on right now. The city has been preparing for the fans' arrival for 4 years now, with security, transportation, hospitality, and other logistical plans. This fan, originally from Cabo Verde, flew in from Boston with other supporters of the Portuguese-speaking African island nation and spoke before the game.
2: It's been really excited and so proud of it because that's the first time for a small country like us to be in this World Cup. I'm really excited.
26: Spain is considered one of the top favorites to win soccer's most coveted prize. The next match in Atlanta, Czechia versus South Africa, is Thursday at noon.
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0: sincere respect and gratitude to soldiers, I have always wondered why we don't thank people in other public service roles, nurses and farm workers and public school teachers. And what about garbage collectors? From KERA in Dallas, this is Think. I'm Chris Boyd. The people who ride those big trucks through our neighborhoods, emptying our trash and recycling containers, are not literally invisible, but they often get treated as if they are. Or worse, some people view them with contempt, as if the waste we generate is their fault rather than ours. Simon Perry-Poupar has done this work since he was a teenager, continuing to pick up shifts on a garbage truck in Montreal, even after studying international administration and earning a master's degree in sociology. He has written a truly fascinating book about what he has learned on the truck and why he loves it. It's called Trash, A Garbage Man's Story. His essay, adapted from the book for Harper's, is titled The Conscience of the City. Simon, welcome to Think.
1: Thanks. It's a pleasure to be here.
0: So you wrote this book originally in French. In translation to English, you refer to yourself as a garbage man rather than sanitation worker. Are there similar euphemisms in French around this profession?
1: There's actually two terms that are used. The one is éboueur. Éboueur, that is meaning collecting mud historically in different cities around the world. And for instance, in Quebec, we use the term vie dangereuse. That means to clean out something that is dirty. And that's the term that is used and that kept popular and in mind of all of Quebecers when we think about people that collect garbage. But what is interesting in United States, in English, is that garbage men become G-men. Mm. So G-men is something like a hero. And I've seen a lot of videos around the United States in BC that some people portray this powerful meaning of G-men when they act and collect trash in their cities.
0: I mean, it is interesting that the name garbage man, as we use it in English, it's straightforward. It's the title a lot of people use. But do you think that there's something about it that can reinforce the stigma around this very essential, honest work?
1: Interesting question, because I don't think that we use to differentiate ourselves or keep in distance trash, garbage from ourselves. When we begin to collect, I think that we are trash. We don't have this kind of distance that usually people have between them and their trash. So for us, I don't think that it's kind of a negative meaning about garbage men. I don't know if in the population it might implement this kind of thinking about us, but it's why I think that we use this, we prefer saying G-men other than garbage men, because there's something that is wonderful about collecting trash. Something wonderful, I mean, it's kind of a dance, and dance with a lot of pleasure and a lot of competition. For instance, there's a lot of high athlete that did it. I have in mind Georges St-Pierre, GSP, that is really popular in the United States. He did collect trash 2 years before becoming a superstar champion in UFC. So there's a lot of boxers, sportsmen that did it, and they did it with pride.
0: You want to remind us in this book that our trash does not go away like magic, right? do you think most people sort of want to forget? You know, you put that stuff out of the curb and it's as if it never existed, you know, 24 hours later once it's been picked up.
1: Yes. And there's something, a concept in the social science that is called waste management. Waste management is for sure a big company in United States that is named waste management and collecting trash, but it's more than that. The concept of waste management is that citizens will always it will be easy for citizens to throw trash in low cost. Mm. It's the waste management. It's what has been implemented by different companies in the United States and Canada. And it is, I think that trans

0: transfers in something that I call the right to throw away trash. The right to throw away trash is that citizen, because it's easy to throw trash away in public, they don't think about it. It's created some kind of large unconsciousness about the act of throwing away. And I think that it's far more the problem is there. And because the act is unconscious, the people that will collect trash will be in this field of unconsciousness from the population.
1: So your first job collecting trash was when you were 18 years old, and your stepfather thought it would make a man out of you?
0: Yeah, you think so. But no bad for him, because I really loved my stepfather, and at that time it was my father-in-law, and he wasn't able to give me something else as an advice, because he knew nothing else. But he wasn't reading, he wasn't going to theater. So for him, saying something like that, for instance, helps me, because what he wanted me to do is to try something different than what I used to do, and he gave me a good advice. Finally, not in the good way, but as the way he was able to give me, I think.
1: So, am I understanding it correctly? He was annoyed with you being kind of a dreamy kid who was mostly focused on school and playing Dungeons and Dragons. He told you to do this thing, but it worked out well because you, to everyone's surprise, ended up really loving it.
0: Yes, and because I had family problems, my mother really overprotected me. And for him, because he wasn't my father, I think he saw that. He saw this kind of dynamic in our family. So he was trying to help me to do something that will make me in danger, make me try something different that will me break this dynamic that I had with my mother that was keeping me from experiencing things. So I think that when we have the focus on this, I think that it helps me in the hard way, for sure, hard way, but not the bad way, because it will never have been explaining to me how to go to theater or which book will I have to read, because it wasn't the kind of thing that he was able to think about.
1: I love the image of you going in person to get this first job collecting garbage. You brought a resume in to the hiring manager of this like gross office somewhere out in the suburbs. Tell us about that day.
0: It was really like coming in a new world, because there was nothing in my mind that was near what I will see. What I will see was the garbage world in a picture, the picture of the garage where I gave my resume, what we call a CV in French. It was what we did in early 2000, to give a paper explaining that you want to be employed. But it was special because nobody will really did this kind of a process to be employed as a G-man in Montreal. When you were beginning collecting trash, it was more than a mouth-to-mouth or to peer-to-peer transaction that helps you to begin as a G-man. So when I came here, it was a lot of trucks. There was a mix of trucks, but trash in the trucks, but it was a garage. There was kind of oil spilling like everywhere, always dirt. It was not the idea that we have for multinational. It wasn't a multinational, for instance, but it was the kind of company that had a fair share of collecting trash in a Montreal region.
1: And I take it there's a lot of turnover. Like, these companies are always looking to hire more guys because people come on, they work is not for them, and they quit very quickly.
0: Yeah. What I don't have the data exactly, but I think that 1 in 10 only keep up, carry the jobs as long as 2 years, 1 to 10. So it's like professional sport. When you have high level of competency, of quality, of there's not a lot of people that can do it. So what I like to say that is collecting trash in Quebec is like something of a national sport. Mm. So to be able to be on this 10%, you have to be in shape and have a lot of willpower or grit. And I think that grit come with what I say to my colleagues is to a tough job, rough job, you have to add a tough life. Tough life gave a good G-men, because the violence that they had in their past is the same violence that they will have under a truck, behind a truck.
1: Yeah, you found a lot of your colleagues had alcoholic fathers, including you. Your birth father had a problem with drinking, right?
0: Yes, and not only alcoholic father. They had worse than that. Some had a mother that was a prostitute. A lot of their parents took drugs, many drugs, hard drugs. Some had gone one to a family and another for most part of their childhood. There was kind dropout kids. 90% of them was dropout kids, and when the industry or the hardness of the job not ask them, but when the hardness of the job make them consume drugs to keep the pace, they were used to. Because at a time in Quebec, one of my colleagues told me that if when he was asking for jobs for in so many companies, each time they was asking him if he did cocaine. And my colleague said, no, I don't do cocaine. So he had not the jobs, because all boys did cocaine because it was tough, it was hard, and it was in their social trajectory normal to do drugs in their life. So to do drugs in their jobs to keep the pace was kind of normal.
1: Seems like a good way to get hurt.
0: But when you're in cocaine, you don't really feel when you're hurt. So not when you're consuming hit. After that, yeah, for sure.
1: My guest is philosopher, garbage collector, and writer Simon Perry Poupar, a garbage man in Montreal and author of the book Trash, A Garbage Man's Story. We'll come back to the conversation in just a minute.

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1: Paul Rudnick has always been obsessed with spy thrillers. The gadgets, the car chases, the luxurious backdrops. His new book has them all, plus a top secret LGBTQ spy agency.
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4: I'm Monica Thornton, Executive Director of the Nature Conservancy in Georgia, a local nonprofit that is working across the state to protect the lands and waters on which we all depend. 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
6: Missouri lawmakers are debating about whether the state should reinvest in nuclear energy to meet growing demand. 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
10: You're listening to Think. I'm Chris Boyd. Today we're talking about what it is like to do one of society's most important, least respected jobs, and that is collecting the garbage that we all generate. My guest is writer Simon Perry-Poupart, a garbage man in Montreal who's written a book called Trash, A Garbage Man's Story. There's an adapted essay in Harper's titled The Conscience of the City. Simon, was there any kind of training before you started working on the garbage truck, or did you just have to learn from the other guys?
11: Yeah, that's really interesting because you have to learn from other guys. The only thing that makes you know that someone will fit, will do the job, is by doing the jobs. So it's why that some kind of dropout school boys were really find it attractive. Attractive, I mean, that there was no formula, nothing to sign, no explanation. The only thing you will have to do is do it. Do it the best way you can. And what I think that helped you the most was if you liked it in some way. Liked it, liked to adapt your body to the loading, to the truck, to the rhythm, the pace. If you adapt it and like it, because at first it's hard, but if you like it, I think that you will do a good G-man. It's what we call in Quebec, and I will use French words, not only French words, but Quebec words. We called it a quendure. Quendure, it's the translation of having a lot of grit. Mm. Grit, but you cannot leave the truck unless you're kind of bad. The guy have a lot of proud to do the job correctly.
10: When you write garbage men are born and only rarely made, what do you mean by that?
11: But it was one of your past questions. It's about social origin. Each of my colleagues had rough life. My colleague did therapy to help him because he was selling drugs. door to door selling a lot of drugs. And when you sell drugs, it's like kind of a hard job because you don't know if you will be stabbed by someone. So it's kind of hard job that when he began to collect trash, he stopped. He stopped selling drugs because he found something that he can do with a lot of freedom. A freedom of being able to be who he is without being judged. And that's most of what I think that G-Men loves. Because when they drop out school kids, because they wasn't really conforming to the national state, education state. Because if you do that job, you can be whoever you want to be. Give people that had like past life, difficult past life, special kind of behaviors like consuming drugs, spitting everywhere, every time, being on alcohol, on job, this kind of behaviors that will not be tolerated in any kind of jobs. When you're a garbage man, you can do whatever you want until you collect trash and do it well. So I think that people who had hard lives haven't really integrated well social norms. So being able to be like they are, I think that they help, that can help them to be who they are. So I had in my past life being a social worker, and in social work we call that like a social integration. It's a concept that is if a person can have a job and being who he is, it helped him to integrate that and to integrate more and more society, because he can at least have a job and do something for society.
10: One thing I think is so interesting is the same set of personality traits can send people down very different paths depending on their family origins and the privilege they have. You know, you write about the fact that lots of people working on a garbage truck are aware that born under a different star, they might have been physicians. They might have had, you know, prestigious jobs, but they don't. They're working on a garbage truck. What's interesting is I don't think people born to wealth and privilege who become doctors and lawyers and university professors, they don't necessarily think born under a different star, I might be riding on a trash truck.
11: That's a really interesting observation from you. Yeah, it is true, because my colleagues don't think that they are stupid. And it's what Orwell, George Orwell called the common decency. It's kind of people that live in reality and act in reality have some kind of wisdom of their being, of their intelligence, of their action in the world. So in a certain way they know that they didn't have the chance that others can have. Because for now, this morning, I was with a colleague, and he told that he didn't like school, but he knows that what he did actually is good for society, and he knows that he has good salary for what he did, so what that's important for him.
10: Do your colleagues ever give you a hard time about how much education you have while you continue to pick up some shifts on the truck, or at least did for a long time? Like, was that a source of tension at all?
11: Not really, because like I said, doing the jobs and respecting who they are, I think helped me to be integrated, never being judged. Me, I'm not judging them by their consumer behaviors, but they don't judge me about my education because I don't throw it and in any ways that I'm so educated, that I read book. I don't want to create distance between me and them. Like there's a French sociologist that is called Pierre Bourdieu. Pierre Bourdieu speaks about a concept that is symbolic violence. Symbolic violence is kind of violence that hurt people without being physical. So the book, I really perceive that the book is it may create a distance between me and them. So if they don't bring the book or my scholarship in front of me, I will not make a case of it, because I know that in the job I do, having scholarship doesn't change anything in the day-to-day life.
10: You often have the experience of having little kids see you doing your work, and they get very excited, and they are very much in love with the truck. You know, whatever adult is keeping an eye on them is really hoping they won't still want to do that job later. Does that hurt your feelings?
11: Oh, no. It's normal, because what we call in sociology is socialization. Socialization teaches to kids to not do this kind of job. When you sit down at school at first, elementary school, teachers are explaining to children that they have to keep, sit and quiet and listen to have to obtain in the future a diploma. And collecting trash is the contrary of that. You don't need diploma if you're thinking that might not help you, because thinking is not the way that helps a G-man to move to have a certain ascension is a job. So it's normal that the construction is operating in this case, in this way, I mean, because a doctor is really not in his function a G-man. There's kind of, and a teacher and a G-man is kind of an opposite. So it's normal to have teach that to children. But what I don't really like is I refer a second time to Pierre Bourdieu and symbolic violence. It's what is behind this way of thinking. This way of thinking, I think, create social distance between people that has diploma and people that doesn't have. And it's why I refer to an American anthropologist that died too early, David Graeber, that wrote the book Bold Jobs, explained very well that it's not because you have diploma and high salary that you're really good for your society. And collecting trash is for sure something that helps society to maintain itself and going forward.
10: The thing I don't understand, though, and I'm familiar with the idea of BS jobs, I don't understand why people don't recognize just how critical the work of garbage collectors is. Like, anyone who's ever lived in a city where sanitation workers have gone on strike knows that things get very bad very quickly if no one is coming along to remove the refuse.
11: Yes, that's another good observation. When Greece Euro was trying to buy, invest a lot of public state in Greece, and journalists from around the world were coming to Athens to see the strikes because Greek will not want to sold away their institutions. But at that time there was also a strikes from the G-men sectors, and the journalists from everywhere around the world was looking at these two like they were so important, at the same importance, because when trash are not collected in a city will be paralyzed.
10: My guest is Simon Perry-Poupart, a garbage collector in Montreal and author of the book Trash, A Garbage Man's Story. This is Think. I'm Chris Boyd. How does the work differ, Simon, depending on whether you're doing a day shift or a night shift?
11: For now, Montreal stopped private sector to collect at night.
10: Oh.
11: So, yeah, because I think that there was a lot of abusive behaviors from each part, citizen and garbage man, because it was easy for a citizen to throw away in some streets, little streets, narrow streets, some objects or demolition debris that will not have been tolerated in the days. So and for garbage men, I think that being at night collecting gives us a lot of space, of room to hide part of the trash that we don't want to collect. Oh. Because this is not well disposed, too heavy, too dirty. So I think that there was a lot of complaint. So it has stopped. It has stopped. So but we really like it. I was giving an example of Morocco that collect by night because it is too hot in the summer in the day. So I think that it's kind of thing that cities might think about. If it's not by night, you can begin early. I think that it might be a good way of preventing too hot weather for hard jobs.
10: I know heat is a real problem. I've been to Montreal in the summer, and I know it can get very hot there, despite being at a northern latitude. Of course, in the winter, you've got to deal with snow, and you've discovered that no matter how careful people are about shoveling their driveway or their walkways, nobody digs out the place where they leave their garbage cans and their recycling cans.
11: No, because like we spoke earlier, trash is the less of the thing that you have to do. You will not take care necessarily of your bin, of your bag of trash, of your bag of recyclable. When the moment that it will be in the public space, it's kind of weird. You don't know. Citizen will say that it is not them. The trash is not belong to them anymore. And in public space, it's not always in the G-man hands. It's kind of a mix of. And it's the signification of the word waste. The way waste is kind of something that is nowhere, like something you throw nowhere. Something and it's why in public space you can have rain dropping in your bin, and when the G-man will try to load the bin and unload it in the truck, it will be full of water. And because cities pay by weight of trash, it's kind of absurd that people will pay for water, will pay for snow. So it's because what we call micromanagement, all these little behaviors, I think, cost a lot and are possible because, like we spoke before, we have with trash some kind of an unconsciousness about what is in the bin and what is the bin and how to put it right on public space and who the trash belongs to in public space. So it's kind of a mix of all that makes the trash the thing of no one and everyone at the same time.
10: My guest is sociologist, garbage collector, and author Simon Perry-Poupart. His book is called Trash, A Garbage Man's Story. He also has an essay in Harper's adapted from the book called The Conscience of the City. We'll be right back.

0: 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We'll talk about his new book, America USA, and the story he says this country keeps telling about itself, from Frederick Douglass in 1876 to this 250th year, and what we choose to forget. 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
4: 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I'm Rachel Abrams. 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

0: You're listening to Think. I'm Chris Boyd. Today we're talking about what it is like for the people who go around and collect our trash and recycling for us. We're speaking with Simon Perry-Poupar, who is a garbage collector, sociologist, and author of a book called Trash, A Garbage Man's Story. There's an essay adapted from the book in Harper's titled The Conscience of the City. Simon, I'm really curious about the sense that people seem to have that they are better than the person collecting their garbage. I mean, I don't understand. You find people like almost go out of their way to be rude. What is that about?
1: Well, for now, I think that is that in our mind, when we study sociology, we do studies the creation of ideas that we have on jobs. And what we realize is that job is something of a social construction. And for garbage men, I think that people think that it's an easy job, easy to do. But what I will say to them is playing soccer is easy. My little girl that has six can play soccer, but she will not do FIFA World Cup. So there's kind of levels. And for now, what is, I think, give proud to G-men is that what they do may be a little part only of people can do it. Like we spoke about doctors. I think that 99% of doctors will not be able to collect trash like we do in Montreal. So if the criteria to have a good salary is I am able to do the job of the other people, of the other person, but for now, no, doctors will not be able to collect trash in Montreal because it's hard. And it's hard to do it like 5 days a week, without pause, without free day, because there's not really free day. There's not free day for trash. There's always trash. You have to keep running when you're a little bit wounded, when you're aging, when the weather is rough on you. So it's not an easy job. So it's what I really like. I like to try to challenge what we have in mind, that a lot of jobs that we think that's are easy to do are not so. So they deserve some kind of respect because it's hard to do it well, to do it with heart, and to do it with a kind of social consciousness. And I think that that we can have that from people that do this kind of job days and days after.
0: I agree. It is a public service that we all need. I wonder sometimes if you think, Simon, that the disdain people have for garbage men is related to, in an unfair way, to the kind of shame we have about our own garbage, about our own overconsumption. Like seeing people come through the neighborhood taking your trash away is a reminder that most of us consume more than we really need.
1: Yes. Really, another good observation. I'm referring myself to a French philosopher that is called Georges Bataille. Georges Bataille had this concept of part maudite, what we can say cursed. Georges Bataille had this concept of cursed part. Cursed part is a part that we have in us that we don't want to connect to. I think that trash is a part of that, because consuming goods imply that we will leave trash somewhere. There's places that we don't see, that we leave some part of this trash. And when we leave trash near our environment, direct environment, I think that we have this same kind of mechanism that we don't want to see what we throw away, because it will make us maybe realize that we consume, and consuming is also death or the end of something. There's a French philosopher, another one that is Claire Larocque, that wrote a book that is trash philosophy. And she said that trash reminds us of something that is finished, that will end, that is death. And it's why I spoke earlier about waste management. Waste management is this kind of unconsciousness that we have with the throwing away act. So all of that makes sense. Makes sense that we are disconnected from our trash and the way we throw away, because we don't want to change, I think, our behaviors.
0: What is your relationship to the emotion of disgust? Like, is it really hard to gross you out at this point in your life?
1: Oh, no. At first, when I start collecting trash, we were collecting trash without gloves.
0: Without gloves, really?
1: Without gloves, no. So you were literally putting your hands, your fingers in squishy, dirty things that you didn't know what it was. So there's no really place for disgust when you're collecting trash. And I refer to Claire Larocque, trash philosophy, that for a G-man, this distance, this separation that we have with trash doesn't exist, because we're used to, at a point that is a little bit absurd, maybe dangerous, but at the other way of the spectrum, people, when they throw something in their own bin, garbage bin, they will not take it off. It's kind of when something is put in a garbage bin, it has been at the same time corrupted by the bin. So I think that we have to be in the middle of that, more of connecting ourselves with our trash, not the type of we are, because we don't have other choice to be some part of the trash, because we are always on trash. This morning I collected 25 tons of trash.
0: Wow.
1: This morning only, 25 tons and 5 tons of leaves and branch. So we began for sure to be used to it. It's normal, otherwise we will not be able to do the jobs. But I think that we have to learn this relation that G-Man has with trash as a citizen, that it is not really disgusting. What is disgusting? It's what we do ourselves with our trash. It is possible to have trash that is not disgusting if we compost, for instance.
0: Yeah, you write in the book about these beautiful, you know, working in a very wealthy neighborhood and these beautiful manicured gardens, but they generate a lot of leaves and branches and the things that you just picked up this morning. And everyone wants to pretend those never existed.
1: Yeah, in Montreal, we have this kind of special day, the 1st of July, where a lot of people will move from a place to another and for garbage. That's kind of a burst of so much trash in Montreal City. But at the time, we encourage people to put their leaves on the street at before winter. And we have this kind of new phenomena that there is more leaves than trash in the autumn than in the 1st of July in Montreal. There's kind of certain city that we do 4 houses and the truck is full of leaves. So giving the opportunity, a bin, to a citizen, and he will fill it. He will not have the consciousness about what he is doing. And I refer another time to what I call the waste management, this idea that people doesn't think about how they manage their own waste, because they think that a system will do this for them.
0: Simon, are you tidy at home? Like, are you someone who always folds the laundry right away, or are you what? How important is it to you at home to be tidy?
1: Tidy, you mean that I do the right thing at the right moment, really fast?
0: Tidy means like. In English, it's like being very neat and always having your things put away at your house. You know, some people are a little bit messy, not dirty, but messy.
1: Oh. the problem is I come back from work with so many trash, and I see it for me, it's not trash. It's not really trash. I bring so much things at my house that it is difficult to be not messy at some time, at some point. But I have to sort them too. Otherwise, they will surpass me and my organization of life, because. Like I said this morning, I have on my mind like 25 tons of trash, and I bring apart some at my house. So if I don't sort it and dispose it at some places at my house, it will become a little bit messy. So I have to be careful, because my bins at my house are not filled necessarily with only my trash, but with trash from other cities. People, persons. So that's for me a kind of a challenge that I have, because it's difficult for me when I saw something that is really good, not to take it.
0: Oh, for sure. So you find useful things that people have thrown away, and you think, I should take that, and someone will be able to use this.
1: Oh yeah, yeah. Anytime. And what is funny is sometimes I ask to my friends, colleagues, to name me something, and I will find it in trash in like 1, 2, 3 months. And for instance, I found gold many times in trash during my 20 years. So when you're able to find gold, it's possible to find anything.
0: My guest is sociologist and garbage man Simon Perry-Poupart, author of the book Trash, A Garbage Man's Story. This is Think. I'm Chris Boyd.
1: It's possible to find anything.
0: What can, for those of us who benefit from the work that you and your colleagues do, if we don't want to make things harder for you, like what... How should we leave our trash cans to make things easy for you? And should we put out a 6-pack of soda or something for you? Like, what's a way to say thank you? This is something my grandmother did, by the way. She would always leave Coca-Cola for the people who picked up her trash. And I don't know if they liked it or not, but it was always a ritual.
1: Oh, yeah. Terrific. It's really good. Good ideas. Like today in Montreal, it's sunny, 30 degrees. It's hot. If someone had given me a drink, it's sure that I will have appreciated. So every single, and it can be only a smile, or some people like to cheer about the hard works, because they're kind of impressed by it. So all of this is kind of positive way of being in society, and I think that it helps to have some kind of recognition.
0: Simon Perry-Poupart is a garbage man and sociologist in Montreal, author of the book Trash, A Garbage Man's Story, and the adapted essay for Harper's Magazine titled The Conscience of the City. Simon, I have really enjoyed talking with you. Thank you for making time.
1: Yes. Yes, it was really a pleasure. I hope that I have challenged with my English, that I was understandable for your public.
0: Absolutely. And I really appreciate, it's not easy speaking in what is not your native language. And I really appreciate how well you did. So thank you.
1: Thanks to you. Thanks for the invitation.
0: 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Again, I'm Chris Boyd. Thanks for listening. Have a great day.

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3: 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I'm Tanya Mosley in Los Angeles. Today, author and historian Eddie Glaude Jr. In his previous books, Begin Again and We Are the Leaders We've Been Looking For, he's been full of hope while also clear-eyed about America's failures. But in his new book, America USA, he writes plainly about his disappointment in a country that he says anniversary after anniversary has refused to see itself fully. And writing about it has allowed him to express his grief and anger.
4: What I was trying to do with this book was kind of write some security underneath my feet so that I could actually get this rage under control, to get my sadness, my melancholia under control.
3: We talk about America at 2:50, the story the country tells about itself and what it chooses to forget. Plus, book critic Maureen Corrigan's recommendations of summer reads. First News.
5: Live from NPR News in Washington, I'm Lakshmi Singh. The United States and Iran are confirming they have a preliminary agreement to end their war. The Memorandum of Understanding brokered by Pakistan and Qatar and due to be signed this week in Europe includes a 60-day ceasefire extension, ends at least a U.S. naval blockade in the Strait of Hormuz, and halts fighting in Lebanon, where Iran-backed Hezbollah had been fighting Israeli forces. Expressing cautious optimism, European leaders say they welcome the agreement reached between the U.S. and Iran. Terry Schultz has more.
6: EU leaders are calling the U.S.-Iran deal a potential breakthrough that they hope can lead to the end of Iran's nuclear and ballistic missile programs. European Commission President Ursula von der Leyen spoke ahead of the G7 meeting in France, calling, in addition, for Israel to end its attacks on Lebanon.
7: There can be no lasting peace while Lebanon remains in flames. We call for a genuine ceasefire and the full respect for Lebanon's sovereignty.
6: Von der Leyen says Europe is ready to play its part in helping to end the crisis. She added that it's reinforced concerns about what she called the weaponization of energy dependence, urging leaders to quickly find alternatives to shipping through the Strait of Hormuz. For NPR News, I'm Terry Schultz in Brussels.
5: U.S. stocks opened sharply higher this morning on hopes that the deal between the U.S. and Iran will soon allow oil to flow through the Strait of Hormuz. NPR's Scott Horsley has more on that.
8: Stocks are up and crude oil prices are down on news of the diplomatic deal to reopen the strait, which is expected to be finalized later this week. AAA says retail gasoline prices dipped to an average of $4.06 a gallon overnight. That's down about a dime from a week ago, but still about $1.08 more than before the war began.
5: It's NPR's Scott Horsley reporting. Much of the Pacific Northwest is under a heat advisory today. Christian Fodenvenstel of Oregon Public Broadcasting reports Portland is under an extreme heat warning.
9: Temperatures around 95 degrees are expected today, a level the National Weather Service says affects anyone who doesn't take action to avoid it. Mike Horner was filling the back of his truck with bottled water to hand out to homeless people during the heat. He says there are places around town to cool down, but going there means leaving things behind that often get stolen.
10: Sleeping bags, personal documents. Now all of a sudden you've got a person who doesn't have a house, doesn't have any ID, things that you need to get services, you know? I mean, it's a cruel system.
9: Portland's local transit service, TriMet, says it won't turn anyone away who's traveling to or from a cooling center. The intense heat is expected to end Tuesday. For NPR News, I'm Christian Foden-Wenzel in Portland.
5: U.S. stocks are sharply higher this hour. The Nasdaq is up now roughly 3% or 772 points. The Dow is up 580 points. The S&P's risen 128. It's NPR. African countries are repatriating some nationals from South Africa amid a renewed wave of xenophobic attacks. NPR's Kate Bartlett reports hundreds of Malawians are currently in a makeshift camp in Durban waiting to be repatriated.
0: Nigeria, Mozambique, and Ghana are some of the other countries that have already helped repatriate their citizens from South Africa in the past month as foreigners flee a rising tide of xenophobia. Several Mozambicans have been killed, foreign-owned businesses have been looted, and vigilante gangs roam the streets asking people for their identity cards. One of the groups leading the charge is called March on March. It has given non-South Africans a June 30th ultimatum to leave the country, or else. South African President Cyril Ramaphosa has condemned the violence while also vowing to crack down on illegal immigration. But the country is suffering from huge levels of unemployment and crime, and migrants have become an easy scapegoat. Kate Bartlett, NPR News, Johannesburg.
5: A Florida rescue group says the Wisconsin Beagle breeding farm at the center of high-profile animal welfare protests has agreed to shut down for good. Big Dog Ranch Rescue says it had taken custody of more than 2,000 of the Richland Farms beagles in April. It says now more than 400 remain and will be transferred to other sites starting next week. The group says some will be spayed or neutered before they are put up for adoption. Some beagles will not be transferred until August because they're still puppies. This is NPR News.
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3: This is Fresh Air. I'm Tanya Mosley, and my guest today is Eddie Glaude Jr. He's a professor at Princeton and a familiar voice on the country's hardest conversations about race and democracy. He's the author of Begin Again, Lessons from the Late James Baldwin, and We Are the Leaders We've Been Looking For. Those books look clearly at this country's failures, but still held onto something hopeful.

0: leaving the promise of emancipation come undone. And he argues that what happened then is happening again now. It's a book written in grief and rage, and underneath both, a stubborn kind of love of country. We spoke earlier this month in Seattle on stage at the Cascade PBS Ideas Festival, a day-long gathering of journalists and thinkers hosted by Seattle's public media station. Here's our conversation. I am so honored to be in conversation with you for so many reasons. I've had the pleasure of talking with you many times, our first time, though, in person with each other. And I think a great way to start is to actually have you read a passage from the book. Let's start with the very first page.
1: Sure. But before I start reading, I want to just say how honored I am to be in conversation with you, to have an opportunity to talk about this book in this moment with you is so meaningful to me. So here it is. Bitterness at the bottom of the cup. I do not love America and never have, especially now. It seems to me misplaced or dangerous to love something so abstract and so morally dubious. Love is most often felt and experienced close to the ground, in the life lived in a particular place and time and in memories that take up residence in the heart. I suspect love of country is shorthand for the heartfelt relationships and experiences that make us who we are, things that happen in the place we call home, no matter how complicated that place may be. James Baldwin was right. Whoever's part of whatever civilization helplessly loves some aspects of it and some of the people in it. And I suppose that is why, in part, we are willing to risk our lives in defense of this place and of what it might become. But in America, those feelings and experiences have always been stained by the ugliness of what white people believe about color. That somehow or in some inscrutable way, the color of one's skin determines your value. You end up spending much of your life trying to prove to others and to yourself, not because you are obsessed with white people, but because you want to live, that you are not a N-word. Some Americans may believe that this view is a relic of a past that we have long left behind. After all, they might say, we elected a black president and vice president. Look how far we've come. Stop complaining, I hear them say. You teach at Princeton University. You are not a victim. But I speak from the experience of a life lived in this country. And I trust what I know, what I've seen, and what now sits in the pit of my stomach.
0: When did that sentence, I do not love America, become true to you? When did you consciously realize that that was a truth for you?
1: I had written some version of the introduction, and it didn't land. I thought I was holding something back. And so, you know, writing is mostly about revision. And so I returned to that first paragraph, and suddenly this sentence just came on the page. And I got up and I started walking around my study. And I was afraid of what this would mean if I left it there. And then almost as if, you know, something inside of my head just simply said, but this is what you have to say. You have to begin here, and then you can explain it. So I left it there. And I decided, you know, in this time, you have to be courageous and vulnerable and daring. And I couldn't.
0: And truthful.
1: Yeah, exactly.
0: One of the things that struck me from the very beginning of this book was that I realized I wasn't reading from the same man who wrote Begin Again. Because in Begin Again, which is a previous book of yours, you use James Baldwin's work to kind of beat back despair. And in this book in particular, I felt that optimism of a truth teller, of a freedom fighter, it was gone.
1: Yeah.
0: Am I?

0: am I right in that feeling? In the same way that Langston Hughes we felt in his later writings and in James Baldwin.
1: Yeah, so in so many ways, I'm arguing with Jimmy. In Notes of a Native Son, Baldwin says, you know, I love my country more than anything. And it's with because of that love, I reserve the right to criticize it relentlessly, to paraphrase him. I never began there. I didn't begin there. Maybe it's because I'm from Mississippi. You know?
0: Mm-hmm.
1: But I'm rageful. There are moments when I'm battling depression. Because the country has done this again. At the end of Begin Again, I said, well, you know, we have to make a choice, right? Will we do this or that? And we have a choice to put this moment behind us and look what we did. And now people have to raise their children in the midst of this. They've gutted the Voting Rights Act. They're redrawing districts. We're in the midst of what could very well be described as a second redemption, a second lost cause. And, you know, the last sentence of the book speaks that emotion. And so what I was trying to do with this book was kind of write some security underneath my feet, mm-hmm. right? So that I could actually get this rage under control, to get my sadness, my melancholia under control.
0: Why anniversaries is a way to look at this country's relationship with race? You could have chosen court cases. You could have chosen lots of different ways. What is it about our nation's anniversaries that allow us to see the problem so clearly?
1: So at each of these moments, the country has to tell a story about itself. It has to tell a story about its founding. And so here we are in the 250th, and look at the kinds of the contours of the story. Just don't look at the UFC arena. Or the Great American Fair,
0: mm-hmm.
1: or the Garden of Statues of Heroes. But they're going to tell a story. It's going to be a particular story. We're the greatest nation in the history of the world. It's going to be a story about the, you know, the saintliness of the founders, a story about the sacredness of this grand experiment. And each of these anniversaries, the nation has to tell a story about itself, about its founding. And in each of these moments, Tanya, the country is struggling and grappling with its contradiction. In each of these moments, the divided soul of the nation is in full view. Right? Du Bois in 1903 wrote The Souls of Black Folk. And in The Souls of Black Folk, he says that black folk see themselves through the eyes of those who despise them. This is what he called double consciousness. But I believe that double consciousness is actually a consequence of the double consciousness of the nation. That America imagines itself at once as a beacon of freedom and as a white republic. And to hold those two things together with, you can't really, without contradiction.
0: Mm-hmm.
1: And it deposits a kind of madness at the heart of the country. And we see it evidenced every single milestone anniversary, 1876, 1926, 1976, and by God, 250 years later, 2026.
0: If you're just joining us, we're listening to the conversation I had on stage with Eddie Glaude Jr. at the Cascade PBS Ideas Festival in Seattle. Glaude's new book is America USA, How Race Shadows the Nation's Anniversaries. More of our conversation after a break. 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
0: This is Fresh Air. Let's get back to my conversation with Eddie Glaude Jr., recorded at the Cascade PBS Ideas Festival in Seattle. Glaude is the James S. McDonald Distinguished University Professor of African American Studies at Princeton University. His new book is America USA, How Race Shadows the Nation's Anniversaries. I want to talk with you in particular about two moments. 1926, 1976, but I'm very curious about the title,
5: America, comma, USA. Why both of those in the title?
1: Yeah, you know, usually it's not a comma, it's a hyphen.
5: Yes.
1: The Italian-American, the Irish-American, you know, the African-American, the hyphen gives us a sense of the kind of, the idea of America best represented by Ellis Island, yes? Hmm? We need to remind the Trump administration about Ellis Island, right? But the comma signals a break. Mm-hmm. Not connection. Mm-hmm. And so America, USA actually reflects the divided soul of the country. And so part of what I'm doing is signifying on these attempts to tell the story of America and trying to capture in the title, by way of the comma, the divided soul, the double consciousness that haunts this place.
5: And you're talking about the anniversaries and all of the pomp and circumstance. As I'm reading your book, don't laugh at this, but that song, God Bless the USA, proud to be an American, because at least I know I'm free. And as I'm reading the words in your book, for the first time, those words, at least I know I'm free, kept coming back up for me. And I wonder, what's your relationship to patriotism overall and to that idea of us holding such reverence and such pride in this myth and this idea of a freedom being something that could be bestowed upon us?
1: Yeah. Patriotism. You know, the first sentence, what it's trying to do is hold off idolatry. The idolatry of the state, right? Something so morally dubious and so abstract, right? Mm-hmm. And sometimes, and I'll say this, and I wonder what you think about this, but sometimes patriotism to my ear sounds like a rebel yell.
5: Say more.
1: Those people who embrace the flag, who wrap themselves up in the piety of the country, are often more than not folk who think I should be in my place. Folk who are behind the assault on voting rights, folk who want to deny the specificity of the experience that shape how I see this place. So usually when I hear a robust, visceral embrace of love of country, you know, my head goes on a swivel. Mm-hmm, mm-hmm. Who's saying it and for what ends and for what purposes, you see? We've always served as a kind of counter to the myth, to the illusion that this place is a beacon of
5: us
1: freedom.
5: Us meaning black folks.
1: Yes, mm-hmm. Yes. John, just think about John Adams. This is an apocryphal story, but John Adams supposedly said to King George, we will not be your Negroes. Mm-hmm. At the very moment in which he's giving voice to a notion of freedom, it's based on an intimate understanding of unfreedom, mm-hmm. Us. Mm-hmm. In the early days of July 4th, if we showed up to the July 4th celebrations, like the July days of 1834 in New York, we would literally be physically attacked because our bodies represented the contradiction of what was being said. We have a counter calendar, what I call a counter alternative commemorative calendar around freedom. While the nation is celebrating itself as the embodiment of freedom, we are celebrating January 1st. Why? Because January 1st, 1808 was the day that they ended the transatlantic slave trade. We're celebrating in August, West Indian Emancipation Day. Why? Because it's the end of slavery. We celebrate the most important of all of those days in the early 19th century is July 5th. Douglass's famous July 5th, 1852 oration stands in a tradition. Why July 5th? It's the abolition of slavery in the state of New York. Mm-hmm. Juneteenth stands in that tradition, where we're giving voice to a notion of freedom over and against a country that embraces the idea of freedom, but doesn't quite live it in practice.
5: I want to spend some real time on two of the anniversaries that sit on top of each other. So 1876 and 1976. So 1876 is where you note that racial justice starts to get treated as philanthropy.
1: Yeah.
5: It's a gift that white people can extend and also withdraw rather than something that is owed. Can you talk more about that and why this reframe of understanding this is so important as we read through your book and your ideas.
1: Yeah, well, I'm trying to figure out this cycle. Why is it that we're always returning to this? What's going on? And one of the ways I've resolved it is that, or I haven't resolved the cycle of the way in which I describe it, is, okay, if America imagines itself as a beacon of freedom and as a white republic, and if you can't hold those things without contradiction, how do you finesse it? Well, you finesse it by assuming that white people possess freedom to give and to take away. Oh, let me be clear now before people get uncomfortable. When I say white people, I'm talking at a certain level of generality. This is my reading of James Baldwin. Baldwin will say, I happen to love, and I say this, I happen to love a lot of people who happen to be white, and then they're white people. The point is that we all bear the burden of racialization. We're all socialized in this way in which these categories matter to how we see ourselves and understand ourselves, right? So those people believe that they possess freedom to give and to take away. And so what we see is anti-slavery movement, right? Folk are fighting against slavery, and they are arguing that this contradicts their commitment to principles of equality and liberty and democracy and the like. And then once the Civil War amendments are passed, particularly the one that ends slavery, the 13th Amendment, what do we get? This debate about whether or not these folk can bear the burden and responsibility of citizenship. So you see folk who were once, right, anti-slavery suddenly become, right, folk who are arguing against extending citizenship to black folk. So 1876 is this moment. Frederick Douglass is grappling with this. He's an example of these freedom snatchers, these people who believe that they can give freedom and to take away. He was born in slavery. He escaped. He witnessed Lincoln signed the Emancipation Proclamation, the ratification of the 13th, 14th, and 15th Amendments, and he lived long enough to see Jim Crow. Mm-hmm. He called these folk the apostles of forgetfulness. Mm-hmm. Right? Mm-hmm. And then he would say, and he said in 1875, I don't want your alms, I want justice. Mm. He's skeptical of people who want to do something for us as opposed to with us. Huh? And so 1876 is this extraordinary moment, Tanya, when the country engages for the first time after the carnage of the Civil War in a national remembrance of its founding, and it engages in this horrific act at scale of disremembering. Mm-hmm. Frederick Douglass was actually invited to be on the dais with President Grant. He's trying to get in. This is in Philadelphia, not in Philadelphia, Mississippi, but Philadelphia, Pennsylvania.
5: Yes.
1: He's trying to get in. He shows the Philadelphia police officer his ticket, which puts him on the dais. The officer says, there's no way an N-word should be on the dais with President Grant. He would not allow him in. If it wasn't for a senator who sees him, Senator Conklin, I believe, who sees him and then escorts him in, Frederick Douglass would not have been able to even enter the exposition. Then they sit him on the stage, the most famous orator in the United States at the time. They sit him on the stage and he cannot say a word. He's just there, silent. Silent. So there's this disremembering that's happening as the country barrels towards the end of the 19th century, with the violence of these coups that are taking place, political coups that are taking place in Mississippi and Alabama and Georgia, against the backdrop of the horror that will leave over 53,000 black people dead by the end of the 19th century, the country tells itself a story about the grandness of the American project. My, my, my.
0: My guest is Princeton professor Eddie Glaude Jr. To accompany his new book, Glaude worked with classical composer Joel Thompson to create music to capture what Glaude sees as the spirit of the nation. Here is pianist Leah Claiborne performing the piece called Anne Blue.

That was Leah Claiborne performing Anne Blue. More of our conversation with scholar Eddie Glaude Jr. after a break. I'm Tanya Mosley, and this is Fresh Air.

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1: 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I'm Rachel Abrams. 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
4: This is Fresh Air. I'm Tanya Mosley. Let's get back to my conversation with scholar Eddie Glaude Jr., professor at Princeton University, and a familiar voice on the country's hardest conversations about race and democracy. His latest book, America USA, takes us through the country's big birthdays from the centennial in 1876 to now, 2026, as we approach the 250th, revealing how the ritual is the same each time. The nation throws itself a party and quietly edits out the parts of the story it cannot bear to face. It's a book written in grief and rage, and underneath both, a stubborn kind of love of country. Glaude is also the author of several other books, including Begin Again and We Are the Leaders We've Been Looking For. We spoke earlier this month in Seattle on stage at the Cascade PBS Ideas Festival, a day-long gathering of journalists and thinkers hosted by Seattle's public media station.
5: I'm thinking about 2020, when we all seem to be coming to this same realization in the same way that we found during Reconstruction, where, we understand the ills, we want to right the wrongs, and the white allies are in our corner, and they believe us, and they're speaking truth to power as well. And then something happens, like the idea of it being a philanthropic effort, this idea that you can put it on the shelf and then you can take it off the shelf when it comes to racial equality.
6: Yeah. Sentimentality.
5: Mm-hmm.
6: At the heart of this idea that certain people think that they possess freedom to give and to take away is the cycle of sentimentality and rage. You cry your crocodile tears. I remember writing this passage, trying to figure it out. Just 5 years ago, 6 years ago, we were in the midst of a racial reckoning. I was crying on national television about George Floyd and the like. And in the blink of an eye, we're here. In the blink of an eye. And the only thing I could conclude is that people were lying. You weren't telling the truth. Or you didn't have anywhere else to land. And you just returned to the status quo. And so I was trying to describe it in a way, drawing on Baldwin's notion of sentimentality and Oscar Wilde and others, right? That sentimentality is really just, you know, about your own individual feelings. Baldwin says it's the mask of cruelty, right? You cry your crocodile tears for us. Oh, we want to do this for you. We're going to make sure absolve ourselves of our sins by actually engaging in this effort. We're going to tell the truth about what we've done. And then when the people who bear the brunt of what we've done continue to ask for justice, then the question becomes, what else do you want? We've given you enough. overreach. How much more are you going to ask? And as soon as you hear those questions, we're on the cusp of the backlash, the rage. And here we are, because sentimentality carries with it rage. Uncle Tom, you know who's the flip side of Uncle Tom? Nat Turner.
5: Yes.
6: Yes. Same side of the same coin in our imaginations.
5: Yes.
6: I'm thinking we're being too hard. Y'all all right? You sure? I'm just checking
5: on you. This is Seattle, okay?
6: Okay, I'm just checking
5: on you. It's not. We can go there. We can go there with Seattleites.
6: I'm just checking on them. Yeah.
5: I want to go back to Frederick Douglass, though. 1876. It's the centennial, as you said. It's the nation's 100th birthday. He is turned away initially. Yeah. And he is the most famous black man in America at the time. He's watching it all collapse around him. Take me in particular, though, to July 5th.
6: Yeah.
5: 1875, what was he contending with as he's preparing to speak?
6: Yeah, and you know, usually we talk about July 5th, 1852, when he delivers that famous July 5th address in Corinthian Hall in Rochester, New York. But in 1875, the old man has to figure out what he's going to say to the country, what he's going to say to these people in Metropolitan Church. And he knew exactly what was going to happen come 1876. They would tell the story of the grandness of the American project. And it so mirrors our day. Mm-hmm. But here's that moment. Douglass says, and I always get choked up when I say it, "We gained our freedom through the falling out of white men. Now we must brace ourselves," I'm paraphrasing, "for what will happen now that they've reconciled." What we must brace ourselves for what's to come.
5: Yes.
6: And it's a powerful speech, so much so that I try to pull it forward. By the time I get to 2025,
5: yes.
6: And I'm trying to write to the 2026 celebration. Yeah.
5: Yes. I was surprised to know that you went to school in Philadelphia, but you had never really taken tours of all of the landmarks, but you decide to take a tour of Independence Hall, what was it, like 2024, yeah. So not that long ago. And you're on this tour, and you're hearing this tour guide tell a story. And what's interesting about that time period is there was a lot of effort that went into making it diverse to kind of show a more perfect union. And you're noticing something very specific as you're going through this tour. What did you find?
6: Well, it's a storybook version of America, right?
5: Yes.
6: And he's taking us through the Congress Hall, right? And I've never been a tourist. I go overseas and I stay in my hotel and read books. My wife hates. So I'm in Philly. I never go to the Liberty Bell or any of that stuff. But here I wanted to return to it. And he's telling the story. And he looks like he's cosplaying a kind of drill sergeant. He has his, you know, 4th Street outfit on. And he's walking us through the House and then the Senate. And he's telling us these stories. And finally, he talks about the conflict between that they weren't divided according to party, but region and whatnot. And said the biggest conflict is that they came from the South and the North. And I was like, okay, here we go. We're gonna start talking about slavery now.
5: Yes.
6: Got it. And then he says they didn't know how to shake hands. That was the example of the conflict.
5: That was the conflict
6: between the congresspersons, that they didn't, one would bow and one would. And I was like, that's it. We're not gonna. And so, and then I just saw ghosts. I saw ghosts all around Congress Hall. Mm-hmm. You know, pursed lip ghosts, right? Mm-hmm. But it was an example for me, a startling example of the storybook version of the country. Because in that very building, Congress decided by only one person voted, decided to maintain the fugitive slave law.
5: Yes.
6: And Moses Gordon's story is located right in that moment.
5: Talk a little bit about Moses Gordon.
6: Moses Gordon was, you see how good she is? Moses Gordon was enslaved and manumitted in 1776, just 3 months after the signing of the Declaration of Independence in North Carolina. His slave master was Caleb Trueblood, a Quaker. And for 2 years, Moses Gordon lived as a free man, but the colony or the, you know, South North Carolina had passed a statute saying that you could not manumit your slaves unless for a meritorious service, unless they fought in the Revolutionary War. So Moses Gordon was captured 2 years later and sold back into slavery. And he freedom dreamed. And then he escaped. And he escaped to Philadelphia. And for 10 years, he lived as a free man. But because of the Fugitive Slave Clause in the Constitution and the Fugitive Slave Act of 1793, Moses Gordon was a thief because he stole himself. Mm-hmm. He belonged to the man to whom he was sold, Brigadier General William Skinner. Mm-hmm. And 10 years later, he was captured, mm-hmm. put in shackles, and was to be sent back to North Carolina. In the papers of John Parrish, a Quaker abolitionist at Haverford College, reside are the manumission papers of Moses Gordon. And on the back, John Parrish wrote, instead of returning to slavery, Moses Gordon committed suicide. Mm-hmm. And that becomes a story of freedom snatching. Mm-hmm. He was freed, enslaved, escaped, captured, death. Mm-hmm. And it becomes a through line.
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4: 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Let's get back to my conversation with Eddie Glaude Jr., recorded at the Cascade PBS Ideas Festival. Glaude is the James S. McDonald Distinguished University Professor of African American Studies at Princeton University. His new book is America, USA, How Race Shadows the Nation's Anniversaries.
5: I want to take us now to 1976, because this is a time period where you and I are alive, we're coming of age. How old were you in 1976?
6: 8.
5: You were 8 years old. Yeah. It's the bicentennial. And the question has shifted by then. This is the apex of white flight, the thick of desegregation fights. Yeah. And it's the first time, as you write in your book, that the nation is forced to kind of acknowledge Black history. But the question isn't whether Black freedom should be retracted, it's whether we should participate at all in the bicentennial. Yeah. Can you talk briefly about that?
6: Sure. You know, it's just, I remember as, well, I have a photo. I have a vague memory of me being in red, white, and blue pants. Mm-hmm. How kitschy the 76th bicentennial celebration was, you know, from red, white, and blue whoopee cushions to a range of things. But this is a celebration really of white ethnics in 1976. Remember 1926, there is this real intense debate around immigration.
5: And this is such an interesting point in history, because this is where immigrants have the ability to become white. Yes. They have a choice to make.
6: Yes.
5: And as Black people, we sit very squarely in that, because we're representative of what?
6: The journey of the country itself.
5: Yes.
6: Right? But, you know, 1926, you know, if you're from Italy, you're from Ireland, you're Jewish, you're from the S-hole countries of Europe, right? The Klan can't stand Mm-hmm. They are as much against Irish Catholics, Catholicism in particular, as they are against black people in the 1920s. But by 1976, their children are claiming the revolution as their own. Mm-hmm. Black folk are still arguing. We're in this moment of deep dissensus, Tanya. Mm-hmm. Watergate, Vietnam, Black Power, the Black SDS. There's all of this deep suspicion and skepticism about the country. And so the bicentennial is supposed to be this ritual that's going to bring us together over and against all of this conflict and discord that's defined the decade of the 60s and the early part of the 70s. And is this the first year? Because in 1926 is the first time Negro History Week is celebrated in 1926. 1976, Negro History Week becomes Black History Month. Mm-hmm. President Ford recognizes and acknowledges Negro History Week and then Black History Month. But there's this debate, mm-hmm. because black folk are still struggling. Ought we to celebrate this? Because what's happening is that instead of disappearing Black history is being absorbed into the story of America to affirm America's inherent goodness.
9: So you write about the Reagan years.
6: Yeah.
9: This is the time period where we start talking about, like, color blindness.
6: Yeah.
9: It's a sorting. It parts black history to fit into this fairy tale, but we're still kind of off to the side. It's not integrated into the full story.
6: What so makes this moment so crazy? Mm-hmm. Is that they don't even accept the redacted version of our story. Mm-hmm. So Reagan signs MLK Holiday into law. Barack Obama becomes the kind of culmination of that, right? Even so much so he can tell the story of the March on Washington in such a way that, you know, affirms the possibility of American life. We lost our way with black power, but no, this is what we're doing. The MAGA folk don't even want that to be a part of the story. Mm-hmm. But what we see in this moment is this absorption of black history as an affirmation of the inherent goodness of the country. So our story is blunted. Mm-hmm. It doesn't provide a critique, right? Instead, right, the country can tell our story and pat itself on the back. Look at you. Mm-hmm. Look at me.
9: Exceptionalism.
6: Look how far we've come.
9: Yep.
6: Look how decent we are, mm-hmm. right? Mm-hmm. And then, in the blink of an eye, we find ourselves here.
9: You call this book an elegy. It's pitched in the note of the blues. But I want to know very quickly why the blues is the right form of the story of America at this 250th anniversary. And I'm going to double this question as well to ask you what you will be doing on July 4th or July 5th.
6: Why the blues and what am I going to be doing? America has to grow up. It can no longer hide in its adolescence. You know, when grown folk act like kids, they're monstrous, more often than not. And so it keeps telling itself this story that affirms its innocence. And what the blues does, the blues, right, takes you to the heart of the problem. B.B. King's, "Nobody loves you but my mother, and she can be jiving too." It offers a tragic sense of the world, right? We don't have to be all angels, right? The devil and the angel is in us. So all we need to do is to look in the mirror. Mm. So we need to grow up, because if you don't grow up, you can bomb Iran and then tell somebody else to fix it. If you don't grow up, you can do all of this evil in these detention centers, in these black sites, and not hold anybody responsible, right? You can become complicit with evil because you are by definition innocent. Mm. So the country has to sing the blues. And you know what? We've deposited it there since we got here.
9: That's the thing you talk about, too, is, like, we aren't just a part of history, American history. We are interwoven into the very meaning of what this country is.
6: It's on our tongue. It's in our food. We have met your country. No. We, in the fullness of our diversity, make this place swing. So on July 4th and July 5th, we need to show the full diversity of America and claim the country as our own.
9: Eddie Glaude, this has been a pleasure. Thank you so much for this conversation. When you say, I do not love this country, actually, this book is a love letter to America.
6: Oh, you got me.
9: Yes, thank you.
6: Absolutely.
4: Eddie Glaude Jr., author of America USA, How Race Shadows the Nation's Anniversaries. 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This is Fresh Air.
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4: This is Fresh Air. For our book critic Maureen Corrigan, summer reading sometimes means catching up on the books she missed earlier in the year. Here's her short roundup of some spring books.
13: I love reviewing books, but sometimes the pace of reading them can feel like that classic I Love Lucy episode at the chocolate factory. The conveyor belt speeds up, and the books keep coming along faster than they can be wrapped in a review. Summer gives me a chance to catch up with some good books that whizzed by in spring. James Lasden, The Family Man, came out the first week of May, which is when I read it. This nonfiction book, which grew out of a piece Lasden wrote for The New Yorker, is about the investigation and conviction of prominent South Carolina lawyer Alec Murdoch for the 2021 murders of his wife and adult son. Then came the real-life plot twist. A little over a week after Lasden's book was published, Murdoch's conviction was overturned because of jury tampering. A retrial is being scheduled. Rather than rendering The Family Man obsolete, this new twist intensifies the miasma of stories that swirl around the Murdoch case, including suspicious deaths and embezzlement. Lasden is a true crime writer in the reflective mold of his late New Yorker colleague, Janet Malcolm. Although investigating the double murder case drives this narrative, Lasden is most interested in exploring the ultimate unsolvable mystery, the mystery of evil. Harriet Clark's debut novel, The Hill, which came out in May, has been getting tons of deserved praise. The novel draws explicitly from Clark's own background. Born in 1980, Clark was 11 months old when her mother, a member of the Radical Weather Underground, was arrested and sentenced for her involvement in a Brinks armored truck robbery that resulted in the deaths of three men. Clark's maternal grandparents got custody, and she visited her mother in prison for almost 40 years before she was paroled in 2019. Clark's main character, Susanna, is 8 when the story begins and living with her grandparents, former members of the American Communist Party. The plot here is a marvel of sustained claustrophobic stasis. Every week, Susanna is taken, first by her grandfather, then by a nun, then on her own, to visit her mother in the Children's Center in Hillcrest Prison. Susanna's voice charges this novel with intelligence. Listen. Each week, my mother fixed and refixed my hair. I slept and didn't sleep. Around us, women counted down to release. But my mother and I had been released from countdowns. No reason to look forward, no interest in looking back. We were, as I saw it, free of the past and free of the future. Carnival Day, Friendship Day, Birthday Day, the holidays followed their own lilting rhythms. And eventually we submitted again to the lull and pleasures of our timeless life. All the while I was reading The Hill, I kept thinking of E.L. Doctorow's The Book of Daniel, inspired by the Rosenberg case. The two novels differ in scope, but like Doctorow, Clark interrogates the cost of parents' radical commitment on their children, as well as how the world itself shifts radically from generation to generation. Sometimes I put aside a good book for a bad reason. Mary Costello's slim novel, A Beautiful Loan, touted as a devastating story about relationships, came out in March. No, I thought back then, not another ersatz Sally Rooney in time for St. Patrick's Day. But one empty afternoon, I picked it up and kept reading, mostly because the present tense narration of the main character, Anna, struck me as so weird in tone. Her deadened voice was at odds with her emotional turbulence. Here's 19-year-old Anna summarizing how Paul, an elusive older man she'll eventually marry, keeps her enthralled to what she calls this oscillating life. In the middle of the night, he rises on one elbow in the bed beside me, and in an urgent, desperate voice says, "I love you." In the morning, he makes no reference to this, and I think he must have spoken in his sleep. Never again in our lives together will he say those three words. A Beautiful Loan spans 25 years, and Anna's obsessive devotion to two men, one dog, the writings of Camus and Jung, and the practice of Islam. Like the other two books I've caught up with here, it may not be the ideal beach read, but it would be perfect for a washout of a summer weekend.
4: Maureen Corrigan is a professor of literature at Georgetown University. She reviewed The Family Man by James Lasten, The Hill by Harriet Clark, and A Beautiful Loan by Mary Costello. Tomorrow on Fresh Air, as we approach America's 250th birthday, writer Jesse Wegman tells the forgotten story of James Wilson, a brilliant 18th century lawyer who played a critical role in crafting the Constitution, pushing for a strong federal government and the direct election of lawmakers. Wegman's book is The Lost Founder. I hope you can join us. To keep up with what's on the show and get highlights of our interviews, follow us on Instagram at NPR Fresh Air.

Fresh Air's executive producer is Sam Brigger. Our technical director and engineer is Audrey Bentham. Our interviews and reviews are produced and edited by Phyllis Myers, Anne-Marie Baldonado, Lauren Krinzel, Teresa Madden, Monique Nazareth, Thea Challoner, Susan Yakundi, Anna Bauman, and Nico Gonzalez Whistler. Our digital media producer is Molly C.V. Nesper. Roberta Schorock directs the show. With Terry Gross, I'm Tanya Mosley.

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6: Live from the GPB newsroom, I'm Orlando Montoya. President Donald Trump made an 11th-hour endorsement in Georgia's Republican U.S. Senate race on Sunday. He gave U.S. House member Mike Collins his stamp of approval, calling him, quote, a warrior and a winner. Collins' opponent, former football coach Derek Dooley, endorsed by Governor Brian Kemp, reacted to the news at a campaign event this morning.
7: My position has not changed since the day I got into this race. And I said I'd be honored to have everybody's endorsement, but the most important endorsement I've been working toward every single day is that of the people of Georgia, because that's what matters most.
6: Runoff election day is tomorrow. Thousands of soccer fans cheering on Spain and Cabo Verde marched through downtown Atlanta today on their way to the first FIFA World Cup match in Atlanta in the 2026 tournament. Play kicked off at Mercedes-Benz Stadium, temporarily known as Atlanta Stadium, at noon. Tiny Cabo Verde pulled off a stunning result in its World Cup debut, holding powerhouse Spain to a 0-0 draw. The city has been preparing for the fans' arrival for 4 years now, with security, transportation, hospitality, and other logistical plans. This fan, originally from Cabo Verde, flew in from Boston with other supporters of the Portuguese-speaking African island nation and spoke before the game.
8: It's been really excited, and I'm so proud of it because that's the first time for a small country like us to be in this World Cup. I'm really excited.
6: Spain is considered one of the top favorites to win soccer's most coveted prize. The next match in Atlanta, Czechia versus South Africa, is Thursday at noon. 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
9: Live from NPR News, I'm Lakshmi Singh. President Trump is at the annual G7 summit hosted by French President Emmanuel Macron this year in the French Alps. NPR's Eleanor Beardsley reports Trump is fresh off a deal with Iran to end the war and reopen the Strait of Hormuz.
10: Commentators in France noted that Trump is only fixing what he broke, and the world is simply back to where it was before he started the war 107 days ago. But French President Emmanuel Macron expressed cautious optimism.
11: L'objectif sera de voir les conséquences de cet accord.
10: We need to see the consequences of this agreement, he said. Its support for Lebanon, the reopening of the Strait of Hormuz long term, and of course an agreement on Iran's nuclear and ballistic weapons. France and Britain have promised to secure the strait once the fighting stops, as well as help demine the body of water. The leaders of the world's seven largest economies will also discuss artificial intelligence, immigration, global trade imbalances, and the war in Ukraine. President Volodymyr Zelensky will attend the summit. Eleanor Beardsley, NPR News, Paris.
9: Iran-backed Hezbollah has welcomed the agreement between Iran and the United States, which calls for a ceasefire between Israel and Lebanon as well. But as NPR's Jana Raff explains, the group is warning displaced residents to wait before trying to return home.
12: Hezbollah said it viewed the agreement as a prelude to the complete withdrawal of Israeli forces and the return of displaced residents to their homes, particularly in border villages. But it also cautioned displaced Lebanese to wait before trying to return home in case Israel continued to launch attacks. Israel's defense minister said Monday that despite the agreement, Israel will not withdraw forces from southern Lebanon. More than 1.2 million people have been displaced by fighting in Lebanon, many of them unable to find shelter. In some parts of southern Lebanon, residents began going back after the ceasefire was announced. Jane Araf, NPR News, Beirut.
9: Parts of Texas are experiencing dangerous flooding after heavy rain drenched the state overnight. Storms are moving across the region, and officials are warning the flood threat could continue for days. The Texas Newsroom's Lucio Vasquez has more.
13: Nonstop heavy rain has flooded roads and stranded vehicles across much of central Texas. Authorities say they've already conducted several water rescues. National Weather Service meteorologist Cody Lindsay says the storm is expected to shift towards southeast Texas later this week.
14: We're going to be looking at repeated rounds of heavy rainfall potentially impacting southeast Texas, including the Houston metro area as we go through the middle of the week, with some potential for heavy rainfall and flash flooding.
13: Lindsay says tropical moisture from Mexico is feeding into the storm system, raising the risk of severe weather not only in Texas but across much of the southern U.S. This includes part of Oklahoma, Arkansas, and Louisiana. For NPR News, I'm Lucio Vasquez in Houston.
9: You're listening to NPR News. California Governor Gavin Newsom says he is under federal investigation. In a video today, the Democrat accuses President Trump of weaponizing the Justice Department to target him and his wife because he says he's considering a presidential run. The exact nature of the probe is not yet certain. A media giant is making major moves to reach more people on streaming. The Fox Corporation is buying Roku in a multi-billion dollar deal. NPR's Kristen Wright reports the agreement reflects a real shift in how some audiences get their news and information.
15: Fox's CEO calls it a defining moment for the company. It proposes to buy Roku in a cash and stock deal valued at around $22 billion. The acquisition would bring together Fox's news, sports, and entertainment content with a major streaming platform with a vast audience. Fox would have access to Roku's 100 million households globally and the chance for more advertising dollars in the race to gain streaming audiences. It's a shift from Fox's reliance on traditional cable TV. Fox says its streaming service Tubi will operate separately alongside the Roku channel. The deal could close in the first half of next year. It still needs shareholder and regulatory approvals. Kristen Wright, NPR News.
9: The eldest son of Norway's Crown Princess, Mette Marit, who was sentenced today to 4 years in prison for rape and other crimes. Marius Borg Hoiby was charged with sexually assaulting four women. He was convicted on two of the rape charges and admitted to other offenses. Hoiby is a stepson of the future King Crown Prince Haakon. He is not a royal figure. This is NPR News.
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21: 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I'm Scott Detrow in Washington.
22: And I'm Elsa Chang in Culver City, California. Well, an elusive deal may finally be in sight. The U.S. and Iran say they have agreed to extend the current ceasefire 60 days in order to negotiate a permanent end to the Iran war. But there are still unresolved issues which could derail an agreement. One such issue is the future of Iran's nuclear program. Wendy Sherman was the lead negotiator the last time the U.S. tried to confront that issue. Those were talks that resulted in the 2015 Iran nuclear deal, but that deal fell apart when President Trump pulled the U.S. out of it in 2018. So we wanted to get Wendy Sherman's thoughts today about the challenges ahead as the U.S. once again takes on Iran's nuclear ambitions. Sherman also served as Deputy Secretary of State under President Biden. Ambassador Sherman, welcome.
23: Thank you, Elsa. Good to be with you.
22: Good to have you. Okay, we have yet to see specific language for this current deal, which will be formally signed in Switzerland on Friday. But explain briefly, what is the basic framework here, as you understand?

0: blockade, to improve the U.S. economy, the world economy, American taxpayers and American citizens the chance to have a better way forward. And in addition, of course, Iran wants to improve its own economy, because all of this started because protesters in Iran wanted change.
1: Right.
0: I'm not sure they're going to get that change, however.
1: Well, would it be fair to characterize this deal in part as basically an agreement to keep on talking, right, to reach a much bigger deal down the road, one that involves, say, Iran's nuclear program, economy, sanctions, et cetera?
0: I think that's a fair assessment of it. The president, in some ways, is like the arsonist who also becomes the firefighter. Because, of course, until the war started, the Strait of Hormuz was opened, and there was really free passage through the strait. I'm glad that the war has ended. I'm glad that more soldiers are not going to get killed. More civilians won't be killed. I'm sorry for the very sorry for the 160 school children who were accidentally killed, I think accidentally
1: right.
0: killed by American forces. So all of that is good, but we really need to see this deal, because none of us know what the president agreed to get the opening of the Strait of Hormuz and this opening to really do the tough conversation and the tough negotiations, which require more than a couple of negotiators.
1: Well, I was going to ask you,
0: technical thing.
1: How much optimism do you have on the nuclear component to all this? Because Iran's foreign minister, Abbas Araghchi, was part of the nuclear negotiations a decade ago, which you participated in. And he has already said that these new talks will happen despite a, quote, history of broken promises. You personally know him. Given his tone there, what do you think a new Iran nuclear deal might look like this time around?
0: Well, I think he's a very, Abbas Araghchi was my counterpart. He's a very tough negotiator. He's very knowledgeable. The president says he wants to get hold of and perhaps dilute, as opposed to take out of the country, the virtually 1,000 pounds of highly enriched uranium. We didn't have to deal with 60% highly enriched uranium, which gets you closer to what you need for a nuclear weapon. We had to deal with a stockpile that was only on 20% enriched uranium. So this is a tougher go. Originally, I think most people thought that any negotiated agreement this time would deal with all of Iran's nuclear facilities, but it's not clear that that's going to be part of the deal. There's an awful lot that has to be worked out here. It's highly technical. You need a lot of experts at the table. Not only on sanctions and treasury, intelligence, but nuclear physicists. And I'm very glad that Kushner and Witkoff, the lead negotiators for the president, went out to Oak Ridge Lab.
1: I'm so sorry to jump in, but we have a little less than a minute, and I want to ask about Israel, because do you think it's going to be hard to get Israel to respect the terms of a new deal? Israel's national security minister has already said, quote, Trump's agreement does not bind us. What do you make of that?
0: I make of that that Prime Minister Netanyahu does not feel he is bound by this, that he will do whatever he believes he needs to do to secure Israel. And so this is a very tough place for Israel's security, very tough for the Prime Minister, and very tough for the U.S.-Israel relationship.
1: That is Wendy Sherman, former Deputy Secretary of State under President Biden. Thank you very much for joining us today.
0: Thank you.
2: Observing and taking photos or videos of immigration enforcement operations is legal, and it is protected under the First Amendment. But observers have noticed that federal agents are recording their faces and license plates, and in some cases, making it clear they know where they live. So what happens to the data being collected on activists? NPR's Jude Joffe Block has one couple story.
3: Federal immigration agents began swarming Portland, Maine in January. On the first day of the crackdown, Xenia Pontos was driving to work. That's when they spotted masked federal agents blocking a lane after arresting someone. Xenia stopped to observe and took a few photos.
4: I do work with a lot of immigrants, and so I was worried about the people that I know and about their larger communities.
3: Xenia says they were there only a few minutes, didn't interact with any agents, and stayed at least 10 feet away. They're non-binary and queer.
4: And I feel really scared right now in our political climate for my personal safety, even though I am a citizen.
3: I wonder

0: point, Xenia noticed an agent taking pictures of another observer's license plate. Xenia had borrowed their spouse Carly Williams' car that morning. A few hours later, Carly got an unexpected phone call. It showed up as no caller ID.
1: So I ended up picking it up since that was so strange. And then it was a very deep man's voice on the call.
0: Carly recalls he addressed her by her full name. And it went something like,
1: "Hi, is this Carlin Williams?" And I said, "May I ask who's calling?" And that is when he said, "This is the Department of Homeland Security."
0: She was stunned.
1: And then he asked if anyone other than me ever drives my vehicle.
0: When Carly said her spouse sometimes uses the car, the caller asked if her spouse was driving it that morning. The caller used she, her pronouns to refer to Xenia, though Xenia goes by they, them. The caller then referred to Xenia stopping to observe that morning. The next thing Carly remembers him saying was something like,
1: "You should let her know to not do that anymore, because people who are doing that type of thing are getting added to a domestic terrorist watch list." And that was the whole call. It was only a minute long, but it was quite effective at freaking me out.
0: The Department of Homeland Security has repeatedly denied it has a database of domestic terrorists, including when asked to comment for this story. DHS did not respond to questions about the couple's account. ICE and other federal immigration agents have access to a whole suite of surveillance tools, including facial recognition technology and ways to find a vehicle owner from a license plate. Xenia decided they couldn't risk doing more ICE observing.
2: I feel scared for myself. I feel scared for putting Carly in danger. We are a queer couple, which brings additional risks.
0: 2 months later, the couple celebrated their anniversary in Canada. As they were driving back into the U.S., a Customs and Border Protection officer stopped them for additional questioning. He took their passports, phones, and keys and asked them to come out of the vehicle. This time, they were driving Xenia's car. But the officer had questions for Carly about her car.
1: "Do you, Carlin, have your car registration?" And I said, "No, because who carries their car registration with them when they're not in their car?" And then he asked if I could tell him what type of car I had and asked if I remembered my license plate number.
0: That was when the couple came to believe there must be some record on them from January.
2: "I have to think, because he asked about Carly's vehicle when we're in my vehicle, that there is some sort of an alert when you run our passports that brings attention to us in a way that it didn't used to before all of this happened."
0: Lawmakers have been pushing for more answers from DHS about what data they're collecting on protesters and what they're doing with that information. At a February congressional hearing, then ICE acting director Todd Lyons gave a blanket denial that ICE has a database of protesters and said,
3: "I can assure you there is no database that's tracking United States citizens."
0: But before Lyons departed from his post last month, he provided a more nuanced response in writing to Democratic lawmakers who had pressed for more details. His letter indicates that ICE agents can collect and preserve information on protesters if agents believe they may be violating the law by impeding immigration enforcement operations or threatening officer safety. But DHS officials have in the past said recording agents or sharing information about them threatens officer safety, says Scarlett Kim, a lawyer at the ACLU.
4: "So their own definition of what potentially violates the law and could trigger surveillance against an individual includes activities that are squarely protected by the First Amendment."
0: As for Xenia and Carly, they joined a federal civil rights lawsuit in Maine led by Protect Democracy, a legal advocacy organization. They're among observers around the country who are arguing federal agents violated their First Amendment rights by surveilling and threatening them. Here's Carly again.
1: "Xenia and I continue to be really concerned and fearful about the data that ICE and DHS have about us and are using to intimidate us."
0: The couple hopes the lawsuit will yield more answers. Jude Joffe Block, NPR News.
5: Good afternoon. This is Georgia Public Broadcasting. I'm Orlando Montoya. Glad you're here with me on this Monday, June 15th. Coming up on All Things Considered, June is prime time for ticks, and it's changing how people in the Northeast live their lives.
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5: Some are dealing with Lyme disease and an allergic reaction to red meat triggered by a tick bite. That story coming up in about 20 minutes. rights.
7: 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I'm Rachel Abrams. 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
5: 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Warner Brothers subsidiary SNK Pictures is filming a sequel to James Gunn's Superman in the city through Wednesday. Macon's Mercer University hosted Universal Pictures, shooting scenes for The Comeback King in May. 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
11: And I'm Elsa Chang. To mark the 250th anniversary of this country, NPR is bringing you stories that illustrate American life, liberty, and happiness for our series called America in Pursuit. Today's story is about a movement inspired by the Declaration of Independence. Over the last few years, a third of the counties in Illinois have voted to explore the idea of forming a 51st state. And the movement behind these ballot measures has its eye on the midterms. Here's reporter Connor Town O'Neill.
12: Lorette Newland has spent the last 6 years driving all across Illinois.
13: I've gone down to Saline County and Gallatin County and Dunn.
12: She's logged all those miles trying to convince people to leave Illinois. That is, leave Illinois without moving.
13: Probably the most persistent person in Illinois separations.
12: The Illinois Separation Referendum wants to establish a 51st state from the counties outside Chicago's Cook County.
13: Sometimes splitting is a good thing. You know, we wouldn't have America if some splitting hadn't been done 250 years ago.
12: Why leave? Power. In Illinois, to be far from Chicago is to be far from power. Democrats, many from the state's one big city, hold a supermajority in the legislature, much to the dismay of downstate conservatives. So Newland's task is to get a non-binding question on the ballot, asking, should we explore leaving Cook County to start a new state? Newland likes the work. Well, the driving she could take or leave, but
13: I really like seeing my map get filled in.
12: A map in front of us shows the counties where the referendum has appeared. 33 so far. And it has passed in every single one, often by over 70%.
13: And we started from zero.
12: In a nod to the Declaration of Independence, the movement has grievances. Tyrannically high taxes, unconstitutional gun laws, debt, the list goes on.
13: Start with the driving one, because you mentioned how much I drive.
12: Illinois has one of the highest gas taxes in the country, which, Newland argues, is an undue burden on rural areas.
13: There is no business within 5 miles of my farm. That is one of the best examples of clueless.
14: There are real grievances.
12: Kenneth Owen is a history professor at the University of Illinois Springfield who studies secession movements.
14: There is a seriousness about this. I just think that there are much greater structural impediments ahead of them.
12: Namely, state and federal approval. There's the paradox of New Illinois. To leave, they'd need the legislature to see things their way, which rarely happens. which is why they want to leave.
14: There is, in theory, a constitutional mechanism.
12: So you're saying there's a chance.
14: This is what's interesting about secession. They all sound crazy right up until the time that they happened.
12: Given those obstacles, what could actually be achieved here?
14: It's maybe about reopening the social contract. Regular political channels haven't quite worked. And then when they threaten secession, it starts a conversation that moves things together.
15: Rural Illinois and urban Illinois, we need to figure out how we can find common ground.
12: LaShawn Ford is a state legislator from Chicago. He's been described as the only Democrat willing to discuss separation. Ford opposes the idea. To him, leaving an economic engine like Chicago would be like cutting off your nose to spite your face. But he thinks the dialogue is worth having.
15: It's not really North and South that's at war. It's the have and have nots.
12: Ford says the issues facing working people, food deserts, healthcare, are the same across Illinois. But is this a policy debate? A rural, mostly white group complaining about the big city? To what extent is this actually about race?
15: I don't think that it's overwhelming the issue, but I do think that people are aggravated about black people. What you see televised, the crime in Chicago, that becomes a punching bag and people start saying, see, all of our tax dollars are being wasted in Chicago.
12: Everyone I spoke to in the state split movement denies any racial animus. Ford sees it more as an exercise in empathy.
15: Me being a black man, even though this country's been good to me, it still could be frustrating being in a minority. And that's the way they feel. They feel like they're black and a minority.
12: Can the state come back together? An Illinois historian has compared it to a set of conjoined twins. How long can a state so divided remain standing? I asked Kenneth Owen.
14: That is the sort of thing that can lead to rebellion and civil war. Most of the time that a rebellion breaks out, it's because there's a spark that lit the fire. The question is, how many sparks are there around?
12: The odds of leaving the state through legislation appear astronomical. And yet, county by county, Lorette Newland persists.
13: I tell you, I'm a farm girl. You plant anyway. You don't know what storms are going to come. You plant the seed anyway.
12: The referendum will be on the ballot this November in 6 counties and counting. For NPR News, I'm Connor Town O'Neill in Illinois.
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10: Russia launched multiple waves of airstrikes on Sunday and Monday across Ukraine. At least 11 people were killed. Cultural and religious landmarks were also damaged, including a cathedral within a UNESCO World Heritage Monastery complex. The attacks have drawn condemnation and renewed calls for greater international pressure over the destruction of cultural heritage. Hanna Polomarenko reports from Kyiv.
16: Kyiv residents are used to being awakened by Russian missiles and drones, but the barrage over the past 24 hours struck more than the city itself. On early Monday morning, a drone hit the roof of the Dermitian Cathedral at the Kyiv-Pechersk Lavra Monastery, one of Ukraine's most important religious and cultural landmarks, and a UNESCO heritage site. Maxim Ostapenko, director general of the Kyiv-Pechersk Lavra National Reserve, filmed the cathedral engulfed in flames in the immediate aftermath of the strike. The Kyiv-Pechersk Lavra is nearly 1,000 years old. This is a cradle of Ukrainian science, medicine and the arts, Ostapenko explains, and a center from which Christianity spread across much of Eurasia, all the way to the Pacific. Inside the cathedral, it's dark and smells of incense mixed with burnt wood. Water used by firefighters to extinguish the blaze runs down the walls adorned with frescoes and gilding that are hundreds of years old. But the most extensive damage is visible when you climb up to the dome of the cathedral itself. The state emergency service is dismantling the burnt wooden structures of the dome. The strike also caused significant damage to the exterior of the Dermitian Cathedral. Bishop Avram, the vicar of the Dermitian Cathedral, says this deliberate attack contradicts Christian principles and undermines the values Russia claims to uphold. Russia denied deliberately hitting the monastery complex, saying it was damaged by U.S.-made Patriot air defense systems. Ostapenko says that the Kyiv-Pechersk Lavra and the Dermitian Cathedral have endured destruction before. This is our phoenix, he says, which has always risen from the ashes. Hanna Polomarenko, NPR News, Kyiv.

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1: Live from the GPB newsroom, I'm Orlando Montoya. Candidates vying for the Republican nomination for governor made their last pitches to voters today ahead of Tuesday's primary runoff elections, GPB's Sarah Callis reports.
2: Lieutenant Governor Burt Jones is hoping a last-minute endorsement from Governor Brian Kemp will give him a boost.
3: We think that this is exactly what's going to put us over the top.
2: Kemp gave Jones his stamp of approval Sunday and campaigned with him on Monday. Meanwhile, his opponent, Rick Jackson, was on the campaign trail with Senator Ted Cruz in Alpharetta, highlighting his credentials as a businessman.
4: I'm an outsider. I'm going to go in and I'm going to make a change to this system.
2: Jones won more votes than Jackson in the primary election, but the race was close. Whoever wins the runoff will face Democratic nominee Keisha Lance Bottoms in November. For GPB News, I'm Sarah Callis.
1: The president of Georgia Tech is leaving the institute after leading it for nearly 7 years. Georgia Tech said today that President Angel Cabrera has been appointed the next president and CEO of the nonprofit Aspen Institute. The announcement touted the school's achievements since he became president in 2019, including enrollment growth, research funding, and on-campus developments. The Washington, D.C.-based Aspen Institute is a global forum connecting leaders to solve challenges across a range of sectors. Cabrera will remain at Georgia Tech until November. This is GPB News.
5: Live from NPR News in Culver City, California, I'm Dwayne Brown. The U.S. and Iran have signed a preliminary agreement to extend a shaky 60-day ceasefire and reopen the vital Strait of Hormuz shipping channel. But significant challenges remain to ending the war, including whether Israel will continue to hold off on attacking Iran-backed Hezbollah militants in Lebanon. Here's President Trump speaking to reporters.
6: The strait is already partially opened. As you know, they're doing a little hunting for a couple of mines that they've already found. But it's essentially, ships are starting to go out now. On Friday, it'll be completely opened.
5: Hardliners opposed to the deal accused Iran's top negotiators of betraying the country's former supreme leader, who was killed in the U.S.-Israeli airstrikes back in February. But many Iranians who have been critical of their government reacted with a sense of grim relief. An official signing is scheduled to be held in Switzerland on Friday. Iran's national soccer team arrived in the U.S. yesterday for the World Cup, and they play New Zealand tonight here in Los Angeles. Here's NPR's Arzu Rezvani.
7: At a press conference in Los Angeles Sunday, Iranian team coach Amir Ghalanoui was asked whether his team is concerned about protests. We're just focused on playing a good, high-quality match, he told reporters, adding that the team won't pay attention to any issues outside the game. Protesters want to bring attention to what they say is Iran's record of human rights abuse. Many are planning to bring blindfolds, nooses, and American and Israeli flags into the stadium. But FIFA, the organization behind the World Cup, prohibits the display of political signs. Security could remove demonstrators from the stadium, pushing Iran's record and reputation for oppression out of view.
5: You are listening to NPR News.
1: This is GPB, Georgia Public Broadcasting. I'm Orlando Montoya. Still to come this hour on All Things Considered, the UK government has announced that it will ban social media for all children under 16. The reasons and the reactions coming up in about 15 minutes.
8: Missouri lawmakers are debating about whether the state should reinvest in nuclear energy to meet growing demand. Some aren't sold on the idea.
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8: I'm Kristen Schwab. 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
1: On average, Georgia has twice as much medical debt than the rest of the country. That's according to recent research from the nonprofit Urban Institute. GPB's Ellen Eldridge has more on what they found.
11: In 2025, nearly half of working-age adults in Georgia struggled to afford health care. Uninsured adults were more likely to struggle, but even families with coverage were challenged by high costs and medical debt. Laura Colbert is with Georgians for a Healthy Future, one of a dozen advocate organizations as part of the One Nation Overcharged campaign.
12: So we're seeing people have to choose between having health insurance and maintaining the rest of their household budgets. So we're seeing folks, you know, make that difficult decision and have to drop coverage.
11: Colbert says the campaign will bring panels and social events to Atlanta, Savannah, and other parts of Georgia this summer. For GPB News, I'm Ellen Eldridge.
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0: This is All Things Considered from NPR News. I'm Elsa Chang in Culver City, California.
13: And I'm Scott Detrow in Washington. The announcement of a deal intended to end the war with Iran has sent stock markets up and brought oil prices down. NPR's Camila Domonoske covers energy and is here to walk us through the economic implications of all this. Hey, Camila.
14: Hello.
13: What does this mean for the energy markets?
14: I mean, this is exactly what the oil industry has been waiting for since the start of this conflict, really. And oil prices dropped promptly as soon as the news came out. The key element here is that President Trump says this deal, after it's signed Friday, will reopen the Strait of Hormuz. But the actual terms of the deal itself are not public. Jim Burkhard watches oil markets for S&P Global Energy, and he has a lot of questions.
15: What are the terms under which it's going to reopen? Is it going to be as it was last February, or is it going to be something different? And we don't know yet.
14: So, you know, how quickly will it reopen? Will Iran still be regulating traffic? Will there be tolls? All of these things will affect how much ship traffic actually gets through that waterway.
13: Assuming this agreement holds up and is signed and put into place, would that mean that we can all stop thinking about oil prices?
14: That would be lovely, wouldn't it? There are so many other things that we could talk about on air, Scott. But no is my answer. And let me start by just acknowledging that oil prices have dropped dramatically on news of an imminent deal so many times over the last few months. Every time there was a tweet or a headline about it, and a deal never happened before. This time, we have both sides saying a deal is happening, so that is different. Prices have dropped to their lowest point since early March. So the global benchmark for crude is at around $83 a barrel now. That's down from wartime highs, where there was a lot of time spent above $100 a barrel, still higher than pre-war, when it was in the 60s. And it's going to take time for the global oil system to recover to something like normal, whether you look at production or transportation of crude. We're talking months into maybe next year before things recover from this profound shock.
13: Okay, given all of that, then any sense of what everything you just laid out will mean for the price of gasoline?
14: Yeah, assuming this holds, they'll get cheaper. So prices peaked at a national average per gallon of about $4.50. They have already dropped from those highs for several weeks, largely on anticipation of a deal like this. So the national average is now around $4. I will note, obviously, prices vary based on where you are. But they are dropping across the country and at current oil prices, likely to drop more. But again, just like with oil prices, this comes with the caveat that we are still looking at prices elevated if you compare them to pre-war.
13: We all experienced very deeply just how much the price of oil affects the price of everything else. Any sense what this deal can mean for the broader economy given that?
14: Yeah, the relief globally to countries that were suffering from the supply shocks. It relieves inflationary pressure. High fuel drives up the price of everything. And it's not just oil. Other things pass through the strait. So no deal signed yet. If it's signed, it's still precarious. But overall, it's a positive move for the global economy.
13: NPR's Camila Domonoske, thanks so much.
14: Thank you.
0: The month of June is unfortunately prime time for ticks, and the ticks started biting a few weeks earlier this year. That's according to data from the Centers for Disease Control and Prevention. Here's Allison Hinckley of the CDC.
16: We are seeing about the third highest rate that we've seen in the past 10 years. Right now, overall, in the Midwest, it's the highest rate we've seen in the past 10 years. So it's an important time to watch out for tick bites.
0: Yeesh. Hinckley says that almost all Lyme disease cases come from the Northeast, Mid-Atlantic, and Upper Midwest. And some of those places are dealing with another tick threat, alpha-gal syndrome. That's an allergic reaction to red meat triggered by a tick bite. NPR's Ping Wong has this story.
17: In 2020, pandemic times, Virginia Barbetti moved her family to Martha's Vineyard. It's an idyllic beach island off the coast of Massachusetts, a summer retreat for presidents from Ulysses S. Grant to Barack Obama. In the evenings, at dinner time, deer roamed their yard.
18: That was really exciting for us when we first moved here. It felt like, okay, we're connecting with nature and the outdoors, and it felt really special.
17: Fast forward a few years, Barbetti's feelings have changed.
18: Knowing that there are thousands of ticks potentially on a deer as they're walking through your yard and they're dropping and moving them across the landscape, it really starts to shift perspective.
17: Barbetti's island haven is plagued with ticks. For decades, it was deer ticks, parasites that can transmit bacteria that causes Lyme disease. Then, in 2011, the Lone Star tick moved up from the southeast, probably on the backs of migrating birds. Leah Hamner is an epidemiologist at the Martha's Vineyard Tick Program at the local Board of Health. She says it caused a new wave of panic.
19: Lone Star tick bites actually are itchier and more unpleasant. And there's also the very, very terrifying piece that they do when they're babies. They stick together.
17: Hamner calls it a tick bomb.
19: And they get on you all at once. They're very, very small. But to have hundreds of tiny ticks on you is terrifying.
17: Then there's the alpha-gal syndrome. Lone Star ticks have a sugar in their saliva that can cause life-threatening allergies to certain foods.
19: Red meat is the common denominator, mammalian meat. Less people are also reactive to dairy products, which of course come from mammals as well.
17: Some also develop allergies to gelatin capsules used in medicines and certain soaps and shampoos. Hamner says local chefs are offering alpha-gal-friendly food options, piecing together new menus from the internet.
19: And they don't want to be armed with Google. I literally had a restaurant ask me, is there something better? Because I feel like this is not good enough for me just to be Googling to protect my patrons from having an allergic reaction.
17: Right now, there isn't. The science is still playing catch up. A few years after Lone Star ticks arrived on Martha's Vineyard Island, they came ashore to the mainland, probably also on birds. Escher Cattle is an entomologist and tick educator for Barnstable County, which covers Cape Cod. He keeps his tick collection at his office in South Yarmouth.
20: I've actually got a copper plating kit at home, and I might turn a couple of the bigger dog ticks into a pair of earrings.
17: The walls are covered in posters of beetles and butterflies. He pulls out glass vials with ticks preserved in alcohol. Some are from a nearby farm.
20: And then you can see there's a nymphal tick down here somewhere. It's extra tiny.
21: Oh my gosh, that's super small.
20: The size of a poppy seed, man.
21: Yeah.
20: And then, yeah, I would say deer ticks are about the size of a sesame seed.
17: For someone who goes looking for ticks, Cattle has a good track record.
20: So I've only gotten bit by ticks once in my time here so far.
17: His main tip is to treat outdoor clothing with an insecticide called permethrin.
20: At least your shoes, socks, and pants.
17: And to wear EPA-approved insect repellent on exposed skin. Also, do a full body tick check when you come in.
20: Get really familiar with like your different raised moles and everything so that you can really tell if a tick has attached to you.
17: Getting ticks off quickly lowers your chances of getting disease. But public health leaders say the onus can't just be on individuals. They're hoping a Lyme disease vaccine in development from Pfizer and new federal investments in prevention, diagnostics, and treatment will eventually reduce the growing threat of ticks. Ping Huang, NPR News, Cape Cod, Massachusetts.

0: 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The United States, Canada, and Mexico are playing host to the soccer world this month as the FIFA World Cup brings the top 48 teams in the world to North America. So how much of an economic windfall will actually materialize in the 11 host cities across the U.S.? Dylan Duke with member station KERA in Dallas looked into it.
1: Over the course of the World Cup, thousands of fans will flow through the gates here at the FIFA Fan Fest in Dallas. While the event is free, it's actually at the center of a major economic machine. Money is being spent everywhere, starting with insanely expensive tickets.
2: Fortunately, we paid a very hefty price for the England against Croatia.
1: Andrew Morris flew from Australia to attend three games at the Dallas Stadium. He said at the end of the day, the flights weren't the most expensive part of his trip.
2: It's just the expenses on top of the flights what's gone really high, which is Airbnb and the tickets for the games and stuff like that.
1: So who stands to benefit from all this spending? FIFA projects the U.S. economy will be among the winners, a $17 billion boost in U.S. GDP and 185,000 jobs. The city of Dallas projects a $1.5 to $2 billion economic boost, or about $3.5 million in sales tax revenue. But economists are skeptical the projections will amount to much in the long term.
3: Yeah, I guess they'd have something of a little boomlet in sales tax revenue that lasts for a few weeks and then it just goes back to where it was before. So in the grand scheme, it doesn't really matter that much.
1: Colm Clark is a professor of economics at Southern Methodist University in Dallas, Texas. He explained that projections from big sports events like the World Cup are generally exaggerated. NPR reached out to FIFA several times asking about details on revenue from the event, but never got a response. Clark said Dallas already has airports, highways, public transportation, and entertainment districts to support the World Cup.
3: When the games come to town, it's sort of like a validation, like, yes, you are a serious city that did make yourself an obvious host.
1: But even a temporary bump will boost economic activity around the games. People like Andrew Morris are flying into Dallas and the other host cities to spend money on hotels, food, and their favorite team's jersey. But spending on safety could reduce any potential windfall. Some host cities are allocating tens of millions of dollars to provide security for the matches, which they legally must provide. Still, the World Cup does offer something potentially more valuable than sales tax revenue, a chance to be on the world stage. Bob here is a professor of sports management at the University of North Texas.
4: This tournament gives us the opportunity to show themselves to the rest of the world, saying, hey, you know what, this is a modern, you know, economic powerhouse, not necessarily, you know, a bunch of oil ranchers and, you know, cowboys all wearing guns.
1: Dallas City Council member Chad West said that aside from direct spending, one of the benefits is the city showcasing its modern infrastructure to entice corporations to relocate. FIFA projects 40% of attendees will be international fans, but visa restrictions and travel bans could result in fewer visitors coming. Here, who studies international sports events, said that seems likely.
4: It seems like 40% seems to me like a lot.
1: FIFA said it expects to rake in $11 billion from the World Cup. Stephen Haynes is a professor of managerial economics at the University of Texas at Dallas. He said the World Cup will benefit FIFA far more than the host cities.
5: For instance, like the Super Bowl, most of that money doesn't go to the local government. It goes to the NFL and to the teams.
1: Now, FIFA is a nonprofit, and it says the money they make gets reinvested back into the game of soccer. So maybe at the end of the day, it isn't a single legal entity or person benefiting. It's soccer, the game at the center of the whole event. For NPR News, I'm Dylan Duke.
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7: And this is All Things Considered on listener-supported GPB. I'm Orlando Montoya. Coming up in the 5 o'clock hour of our program, one of the world's top brain research centers is switching from fruit flies to a tiny transparent fish.
8: We all evolved from fish. 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
7: 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That story coming up in about 20 minutes.
9: The U.S. and Iran reached a deal to reopen the Strait of Hormuz.
10: Peace and prosperity is good for everybody. That's true for Israel. It's true for Saudi Arabia and UAE and Qatar. That's the kind of deal that we're striking.
9: But what are the terms of the agreement, and what is the future of Iran's nuclear program? On the next morning edition from NPR News.
7: questions about the deal answered on tomorrow's Morning Edition from 5 o'clock until 10 here on GPB.
6: GPB's new series Marked zooms in on 12 historic markers across the state, exploring our revolutionary history to celebrate America's 250th birthday. And Marked is also hitting the road. 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
7: In Georgia sports not related to the World Cup, the Georgia Bulldogs got off to a great start on Saturday as they push for their first national title in the College World Series since 1990. In their series opener on Saturday, they capitalized on a horrific first inning for Texas and an impressive performance by right-handed pitcher Jory Vogel to trounce the Longhorns 7-1. Tonight, they face Oklahoma for control of an all-SEC bracket in the series, played in Omaha, Nebraska.
0: It's All Things Considered from NPR News. I'm Scott Detrow.
6: And I'm Elsa Chang. The UK is the latest country to impose a social media ban for all children under 16. British Prime Minister Keir Starmer said that the ban will also restrict gaming services and live streaming. The British government says the online restrictions will be among the most far-reaching in the world. NPR's Fatima Al-Kassab reports from London.
11: Giving children their childhoods back. That's how British Prime Minister Keir Starmer described his sweeping social media ban for under-16s. In a televised statement from 10 Downing Street, he called it a big moment for our country.
12: Because today I can announce that the government will ban access to social media for all children under the age of 16.
11: Starmer said he hadn't taken the decision lightly, but that it was the right choice because, he said, social media makes children unhappy and unsafe.
12: I am not prepared to compromise on the safety and happiness of our children. And that is why this ban must happen. And that is why this ban will happen.
11: The government says the ban will include platforms like Snapchat, TikTok, YouTube and Instagram, although not messaging platforms like WhatsApp. Britain's technology minister, Liz Kendall, outlined the plans in Parliament, where she explained how the UK's ban will go further than other countries.
13: Because it can open the door to vile child abuse, we will ban live streaming for under 16s across all platforms. And we will ban communication with strangers, including in gaming, to stop paedophiles meeting and grooming children.
11: She said Britain's ban is modelled on Australia's, which last year became the first country to ban under-16s from having social media accounts. A growing number of countries around the world, including Brazil, Turkey and Indonesia, are restricting social media use for children. And there had been increasing pressure on the British government to follow suit. A recent government survey showed that 9 in 10 parents in the UK support a ban. But not everyone is happy about it. Some young people worry about what such a blanket ban will mean for their lives, like 15-year-old Lila, who phoned into BBC Radio and gave just her first name.
14: Social media is really a massive, massive part of young people's lives. It's a sense of community. It gives support for mental health. It's a place to communicate. And to just take that away would be horrible, horrible.
11: Tech platforms like YouTube and Meta, which owns Instagram and Facebook, have said the ban will only drive children to less safe services. There are questions about how effective it will be too. Professor Amy Auburn from Cambridge University, who advised the UK government on the ban, says this reflects the government's limited ability to rein in social media companies.
15: What it shows is that we currently don't trust that we can make social media safe in the short term, that we rather keep a whole certain age group that we see as the most vulnerable off it completely. And I think that's a sad state of affairs.
11: Auburn also sat on the committee which tracked the effects of the ban in Australia. She says 6 months after the ban took effect there, many young people can still access their accounts. But, she says, these restrictions are an important first step and part of a larger cultural change. Fatima Al-Kassab, NPR News, London.
0: Katia and Marielle Lebec are pianists and sisters from France. In the late 1960s, fresh out of music school, they decided not to go their separate ways, but to stick together as a piano duo. The Lebesgue sisters' career now spans more than 50 years. They're celebrating with a new triple album. And our reviewer, NPR's Tom Heisinger, says the wide-ranging music in the set reflects the Lebesgue's restless spirit.
16: The album is called 55. It contains 55 tracks, a toast to the sisters' 55 years of recording. But this is not just a slap-together retrospective. Almost half of the recordings here are brand new. They're sprinkled among gems from the Lebesgue's substantial back catalog, like Gershwin. With the new tracks they recorded for the set, the Lebesgues are out to make a point. Many of them are written by women composers, too often neglected, admittedly even by the sisters themselves. Like African-American Margaret Bonds, whose Troubled Water revitalizes a traditional spiritual.

That's Katya and Mariel, each at their own piano, a true full-throated two-piano duet. And that's how the French sisters got their start. They were both teenagers at the Paris Conservatoire when legendary composer Olivier Messiaen heard them practicing one of his pieces, Visions of the Amen. He asked them to record it. The 1969 track included in this album is the sisters' very first recording. What Messiaen heard in the Lebecs playing back then became their calling card. Extraordinary precision, finishing each other's musical sentences, plus warmth of tone and a palpable fearlessness. Check out this two-piano arrangement of Stravinsky's Rite of Spring. It sounds like a feral beast is bursting through the boxes of wood and wire.

The sisters also play four-handed repertoire. That's two people sitting at one piano. It's a more intimate affair with music to match, like that of the forgotten French composer Marie Jaël. This little waltz is a beguiling mix of dark shadows and French charm.

The three-disc set is a far-reaching treasure trove, with music that ranges from an Ethiopian nun to jazz great Bill Evans and the sisters' beloved Philip Glass.

0: For more than a half century, Katya and Marielle Lebec have, well, four-handedly, redefined what music made for a pair of pianists can sound like. And this new 55-track album proves it.
1: The album is 55 by the Lebec Sisters. 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
3: Live from the GPB newsroom, I'm Orlando Montoya. President Donald Trump made an 11th-hour endorsement in Georgia's Republican U.S. Senate race on Sunday. He gave U.S. House member Mike Collins his stamp of approval, calling him, quote, a warrior and a winner. Collins' opponent, former football coach Derek Dooley, endorsed by Governor Brian Kemp, reacted to the news at a campaign event this morning.
4: My position has not changed since the day I got into this race. And I said I'd be honored to have everybody's endorsement. But the most important endorsement I've been working toward every single day is that of the people of Georgia, because that's what matters most.
3: Runoff election day is tomorrow. Thousands of soccer fans cheering on Spain in Cabo Verde marched through downtown Atlanta today on their way to the first FIFA World Cup match in Atlanta in the 2026 tournament. Play kicked off at Mercedes-Benz Stadium, temporarily known as Atlanta Stadium, at noon. Tiny Cabo Verde pulled off a stunning result in its World Cup debut, holding powerhouse Spain to a 0-0 draw. The city has been preparing for the fans' arrival for 4 years now, with security, transportation, hospitality, and other logistical plans. This fan, originally from Cabo Verde, flew in from Boston with other supporters of the Portuguese-speaking African island nation and spoke before the game.
5: I've been really excited, and I'm so proud of it because that's the first time for a small country like us to be in this World Cup. I'm really excited.
3: Spain is considered one of the top favorites to win soccer's most coveted prize. The next match in Atlanta, Czechia versus South Africa, is Thursday at noon.
6: Live from NPR News in Washington, I'm Ryland Barton. Iranian and U.S. officials say they've reached a preliminary agreement to reopen the Strait of Hormuz, setting the stage to end the war. Hardliners in Iran have accused negotiators of betraying the late supreme leader, who was killed by U.S.-Israeli airstrikes on the first day of the war. Critics of Iran's government feel betrayed by the U.S., Duri Buscarin reports.
7: In a voice note to NPR, a web developer who asked to remain anonymous for his safety said he has no reaction. He can only give swears and curses. I am really sorry, but I cannot be polite anymore, he said. The American administration clearly doesn't give a penny to Iranian public opinion. After months of airstrikes and the killings of dozens of top officials, Iran's leadership remains strikingly similar and perhaps more hardline than their predecessors. In a press conference, Iran's foreign ministry spokesman, Ismail Baghaei, said the preliminary agreement is a, quote, product of the legendary resilience and resistance of the Iranian people against the aggressions of two villainous actors equipped with all material means. For NPR News, I'm Duri Buscarin in Istanbul.
6: U.S. stocks rose today on hopes that a deal between the U.S. and Iran will soon allow oil to flow through the Strait of Hormuz. NPR's Scott Horsley reports.
8: Stocks are up and crude oil prices are down on news of the diplomatic deal to reopen the strait, which is expected to be finalized later this week. AAA says retail gasoline prices dipped to an average of $4.06 a gallon overnight. That's down about a dime from a week ago, but still about $1.08 more than before the war began.
6: NPR's Scott Horsley reporting. Starter homes in a record number of cities now cost $1 million or more. NPR's Jennifer Ludden reports it's part of a surge in home prices since 2020.
9: New data from the Real Estate estate website Zillow finds 242 cities have million-dollar entry-level homes. That's three times as many as before the pandemic housing boom. Most places are in California, but the fastest growth is in New York and New Jersey. Million-dollar starters have also spread to interior states like Texas, Wyoming, and Illinois. They're defined here as the lowest third of the market in a region. Despite that, Zillow finds that nationwide, the typical starter home is still a lot less, just under $200,000. A housing shortage has priced out many first-time buyers, but Zillow finds the tough market easing a bit, with more inventory and prices growing more slowly. Jennifer Lutton, NPR News, Washington.
6: A U.S. Air Force B-52 Stratofortress crashed shortly after takeoff at Edwards Air Force Base today. The B-52 is a long-range bomber that first entered service in 1955 and has been used in the Iran War. Its current version typically carries a crew of five and can carry as much as 70,000 pounds of bombs and other munitions. Officials say emergency crews immediately responded to the scene and that the situation is ongoing. This is NPR News. Health officials are raising awareness about alpha-gal syndrome, a meat allergy triggered by tick bites. Symptoms include hives, diarrhea, and itchiness after eating meat or dairy. The allergy doesn't impact consumption of seafood or poultry. The expanding range of the Lone Star tick is contributing to cases. Regulators recently approved the first drug for the condition. The FIFA World Cup has brought the top 48 soccer teams in the world to North America, but how much of an economic boom will actually materialize in the 11 U.S. cities hosting the games? Dylan Duke with member station KERA has more.
10: FIFA projects the U.S. economy will see a $17 billion boost in GDP and the creation of 185,000 jobs. But economists NPR spoke with are skeptical.
11: Yeah, I guess they'd have something of a little boomlet in sales tax revenue that lasts for a few weeks, and then it just goes back to where it was before. So in the grand scheme, it doesn't really matter that much.
10: Colm Clark is a professor of economics at Southern Methodist University in Dallas, Texas. He said FIFA's projections are likely exaggerated. For NPR News, I'm Dylan Duke.
6: Ohio Republican Governor Mike DeWine hosted his 50th and final ice cream social over the weekend. According to Cleveland.com, Fran DeWine came up with the idea when her then 29-year-old husband was running for Greene County prosecutor in 1976. The event featured ice cream and thousands of slices of the First Lady's pie at their home in Cedarville, Ohio. 79-year-old DeWine is term limited and will leave public office at the end of the year. This is NPR News from Washington.
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0: This is All Things Considered from NPR News. I'm Elsa Chang in Culver City, California.
1: And I'm Scott Detrow in Washington. The U.S. and Iran have reached an agreement that could end more than 3 months of war in Iran. But a day after the deal was announced, we still do not know what exactly is in it. We have called on two of our correspondents to break down what we know and what we don't know. NPR's Danielle Kurtzleben is here in Washington, and Greg Myrie is in Tel Aviv. Greg, I'm going to start with you. This memorandum of understanding has not yet been released, but is there anything that we know about that should be set into motion, and how soon?
2: Yeah, Scott, there is. If this agreement works as planned, several important things could start happening quickly, anytime over the next couple days. The U.S. and Iran will end the sporadic attacks taking place despite a ceasefire. Iran and the U.S. will lift their dueling blockades of the Strait of Hormuz, reopening it to oil tankers. And Israel and Hezbollah fighting in Lebanon should stop. So these are all significant positive developments. But if you remember, these conditions existed before the war began, so it's really just a return to the status quo. The hard stuff has been put off for negotiations over the next 60 days, and this includes the fate of Iran's nuclear program. Again, remember, the U.S. and Iran were negotiating this issue in Switzerland back in February, and as it turns out, that's where this new agreement is supposed to be formally signed on Friday.
1: So Danielle, Greg lays this out like a return to the way things were before the war began. So now I'm curious how President Trump is portraying it.
3: Well, he's sure been making it sound like he's done something unprecedented. In a social media post, he wrote, quote, "The leaders of the region

0: him. Gas prices went up. Fertilizer prices went up. Inflation passed 4%. So he wanted out. And now, since this all was announced, oil prices have fallen and stocks went up. So Trump is likely happy, even if this memorandum isn't the win he says it is.
1: Okay, Greg, how is Iran responding to all of this?
2: Yeah, multiple Iranian officials have spoken out in support of this agreement, and the general tone is that this is positive for Iran, though they're deeply suspicious of the U.S. when it comes to the upcoming negotiations. The Iranians are also offering a somewhat different interpretation on how parts of this agreement will work. Iran wants billions of dollars of its assets that have been frozen abroad. It wants U.S. and international sanctions lifted, and it wants this sooner rather than later. U.S. officials are stressing that this will be performance-based, that Iran will have to deliver on its part of the deal first before it gets money. Also, Iran's foreign ministry suggested Iran could charge fees for ships going through the Strait of Hormuz, even as it opens up. Well, Trump is saying it will be toll-free.
1: Danielle, you were talking about the economic implications of this war. It's been pretty unpopular in the U.S. from the beginning. I'm curious whether you think this deal offers Trump a way to move on, even if there end up being problems with Iran down the road?
0: I mean, it really depends on what those problems are. In general, this gives him a way to move on in the sense that we'll see gas and diesel prices drop, but it could be weeks or more until they're even anywhere near pre-war levels. And then for those prices to trickle through to other goods, that could take some time as well. But let's be real, those prices are what many Americans care about. So will this ease Trump's political problems? Yeah, maybe some. But there are more complicated questions that hover over all of this. For example, how long of a memory will Americans have for this time of high prices? And then if Trump doesn't get what he wants on the nuclear front, does he look weak? Does this hurt his party in the midterms? And you really get the sense that the White House knows that the messaging is important here. Senior administration officials have done multiple calls where they're really just pushing back against what they call misinformation and emphasizing what they are framing as the big wins, even while we still don't know details.
1: Okay, so Greg, you're talking to us from Tel Aviv, and this agreement actually does call for a second ceasefire, and that's one between Israel and Hezbollah in Lebanon. Curious, is a truce likely to hold there?
2: Yes, Scott, that really is a big question mark. Israeli troops are still all over southern Lebanon. Israel's Prime Minister Benjamin Netanyahu said Israel will keep them there indefinitely. Now, Hezbollah supports the ceasefire, but considers it a prelude to an Israeli withdrawal from Lebanon. So if these Israeli troops remain on Lebanese territory, this will keep the region very tense. And one other point we should emphasize, Netanyahu spoke this evening about the Iran war and said, quote, this victory will endure for generations. But that really goes against the kind of assessment we're hearing throughout Israeli society today, particularly politicians and political analysts. They're saying overwhelmingly that this is a very bad deal and outcome for Israel. For decades, Netanyahu has been the leading Israeli voice in opposing Iran. He wanted to topple its government, dismantle its nuclear program. He long sought a major military campaign against Iran. It finally happened in the past few months, and now it's fallen far, far short of his goals.
1: Danielle, all of this is happening as President Trump's in France for the G7 summit. Is he likely to find criticism there for launching this war or support for ending it?
0: Well, we already saw a little general praise from French President Emmanuel Macron today. He called the deal important for addressing the nuclear issue, in his words. But of course, we still don't know how that nuclear issue will shake out. It's just possible that altogether the leaders at the G7 are going to praise Trump even while they're pretty frustrated with him. This war, after all, hurt their economies. Now, the UK and France have said they'll take the lead on getting mines out of the strait. That apparently is being discussed this week. But zooming out, as my colleague Frank Ordonez has reported, Trump's repeated antagonism towards European countries regarding NATO, Greenland, tariffs, it's really pushed those countries together and made them somewhat more willing to link arms and just disagree with the U.S. sometimes.
1: That is NPR's Danielle Kurtzleben in Washington and Greg Myrie in Tel Aviv. Thanks to you both.
2: Sure thing, Scott.
3: One of the world's top centers for brain science is taking a huge gamble on a tiny, transparent fish.
4: It's a big, risky bet, but that's what makes it interesting.
3: NPR's John Hamilton reports on an effort to study an entire fish

0: brain at work, which could help explain how our own brains control our behavior.
1: The Genelia Research Campus of the Howard Hughes Medical Institute is famous for its work on fruit flies, like the ones in this sorting machine.
2: And this robot arm is picking up a vial, putting the barcode on, putting it over here.
1: That's Jerry Rubin, a biologist who helped create this cutting-edge research center near Washington, D.C. 2 decades ago. In 2024, he played a key role in mapping all 54 million connections in a fruit fly's brain. Now, Rubin says, it's time for Genelia to take on a new challenge.
3: If you really want to understand how the brain is working as a whole, you really need to see all the neurons firing at once.
1: Which is tough in a fruit fly because its brain is covered by an opaque shell. But Rubin thinks the feat might be possible in a transparent fish called Danionella, which has about 3 times as many neurons as a fruit fly.
3: This is going to do so much data that we really need something like AI to analyze it. A human can't look at this.
1: Rubin says even with help from artificial intelligence, the project may fail. But Genelia is committed. Zare Zavala Ruiz, a biochemist, shows me a dark room filled with small plastic fish tanks.
4: It takes a minute to adjust your eyes, but these are Danionella. The first time I came here, I was like, oh, there's nothing in there until my eyes adjusted.
1: The glass-like fish are easy to miss. Look closely, though, and you can see their eyes, their brains, their internal organs, and whatever they just ate. Jim Cox is in charge of the animals at Genelia. He's expecting lots more Danionella.
5: These two rows are about 960 tanks. Those two rows are 960 tanks. They're on independent filtration systems.
1: Part of Genelia's plan is to create tools that will make it easier for scientists everywhere to study Danionella. The species favored by brain scientists wasn't even discovered until 2021. Since then, it has begun challenging the dominance of zebrafish in brain labs. Matt Lovett-Barron of the University of California, San Diego, runs a lab that is already focused on Danionella.
6: Having an animal that has a clear head and a clear body altogether makes this extremely useful for neuroscience.
1: Lovett-Barron works with fish whose neurons have been programmed to glow when they become active.
6: We place our animals into effectively virtual reality environments, like little video games with virtual social partners.
1: Then the scientists watch as the fish brains manage their busy social lives. Lovett-Barron says Danionella form schools, go through courtship rituals, and the males even stake out their territory with a distinct sound.
6: It's very loud given how small they are.
1: By watching an entire fish brain function, researchers hope to learn more about other species. Genelia's executive director, Nelson Spruston, says that includes humans.
7: We all evolved from fish. We're all vertebrates, and our brains share many features of the brains of fish.
1: Right now, scientists often immobilize Danionella in order to study their brains. Spruston says the scientists at Genelia want to change that.
7: The ultimate goal is to actually do these experiments in freely swimming animals. And that's going to require that we tackle some serious engineering challenges to be able to do cellular resolution microscopy in a moving animal.
1: If the effort succeeds, it could answer one of the oldest questions in biology, how the brain controls behavior in a living animal. Erin O'Shea, the president of Howard Hughes Medical Institute, says that's a distant goal.
8: I would be ecstatic if in 10 years, we've come to some kind of real understanding just for one complex behavior in the fish.
1: Like how lots of individual Danionella are able to form a school of fish that moves as one. John Hamilton, NPR News.
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10: And good afternoon to you. I'm Orlando Montoya here with you on All Things Considered today on GPB. Coming up on All Things Considered, President Trump arrived in France this afternoon for the G7 Leaders Summit and touted the signing of a peace deal with Iran.
11: I think a lot of great things are going to happen in the Middle East right now, and very importantly, the oil is plummeting down.
10: How the agreement will shape the summit going forward, coming up in about 15 minutes.
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9: 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I'm Scott Detrow.
15: And I'm Ilsa Chang. California Governor Gavin Newsom is an outspoken critic of President Trump. And now Newsom is accusing the Justice Department of coming after him and his wife.
16: In recent days, federal agents have knocked on the doors of family, friends, and former employees. Not because they found a crime, because they're simply trying to find one.
15: That's a video that Newsom released today, where he's also accusing President Trump of abuse of power. NPR Justice correspondent Ryan Lucas is covering this and joins us now. Hi, Ryan.
17: Hi there.
15: Okay, let's start with what Newsom said. What exactly is he accusing the Trump administration of doing here?
17: Well, we heard a bit of it at the top there. He says federal agents have contacted friends and former employees. He says they're demanding records, digging through years and years of documents. And he accuses them of specifically of abusing the grand jury process. Now, he doesn't say what specifically the investigators are looking into, but he does say this about what he says are President Trump's efforts to investigate him.
16: And just in the last week, I've learned that his campaign has reached my own home. To get me, he's coming after my wife, Jen.
17: Now, Newsom goes on to defend his wife, who's a documentary filmmaker. He says she has done nothing wrong. He says they have nothing to hide. I also reached out to the Justice Department about Newsom's allegations in this video, and the department declined to comment.
15: Okay. Well, Ryan, we have seen the Justice Department under the second Trump administration go after Trump's critics. So how does this whole situation with Newsom fit into that wider pattern? Does it fit in?
17: Well, look, there's a lot that we don't know right now about any investigation related to Newsom, but he certainly is trying to make the case that he is being targeted for political reasons. He says that he's joined a long list of Trump critics to face federal investigations. He mentions former FBI Director James Comey, New York State Attorney General Letitia James, former Federal Reserve Chairman Jerome Powell, as well as California Democratic Senator Adam Schiff, all of whom have faced investigations and some of whom have actually been prosecuted by the Trump Justice Department. Now, Newsom also says this.
16: Donald Trump isn't just coming after me because of my mean tweets. He's coming after me because I'm considering running for president. Because he hates that I've consistently called him out over and over again for his lies and deceit.
15: Ryan, one line in that tape stands out to me that Newsom is saying he's considering running for president. How much do you think that factors into all of this?
17: Well, look, it's a really good point. None of this is happening in a vacuum. Newsom has been very outspoken about President Trump. He's a sharp critic of his. He's been extremely active on social media going after Trump. And term limits mean that Newsom is done as governor come January, and it is no secret he might run for president. So this could all factor into his decision to make this public statement today, and he might also be hoping to generate a bit of public pushback to this purported investigation and what he alleges is an abuse of power by the administration.
15: That is NPR's Ryan Lucas. Thank you so much, Ryan.
17: Thank you.
18: For the first time in 53 years, the New York Knicks are the NBA champions. New York City was out in the streets on Saturday night, cheering, shouting, and celebrating together.
19: We just won the NBA Finals for the first time in 50 years. And this is insane.
18: The AP captured a few of the many fans who came out after the Knicks finished off the San Antonio Spurs, the conclusion of a two-month playoff run. Not that many things can bring so many people together these days, but sports still can. A grief specialist, Barry Liner Grant, clocked that in a viral social media post titled "Why the Knicks Win Feels Bigger Than Basketball Right Now." We reached her in New York. Hi, congratulations.
20: Oh, my goodness. Congratulations to us all, right?
18: Look, I will admit, for people who might not necessarily be Knicks fans listening, I grew up a huge sports fan in the New York market. And to me, like, especially growing up with a lot of teams winning championships, this does feel like bigger than the Yankees winning the World Series or the Giants winning the Super Bowl. It just feels like a moment. Like, what does it feel like from your perspective?
20: You know, I was looking for a term to wrap around it, and that's how collective effervescence came. It's sociologist Emil Durkheim, 100 years ago, named this. And I think because we spend so much of our time kind of like disconnected and on screens, that there was this like feeling when I was walking in the city that just felt so rare, and where strangers became friends and we all sort of were sharing this hope. Mm-hmm. It was incredible.
18: And is it as simple as everybody feeling the same thing, experiencing the same thing in the same moment?
20: It's that electricity that we feel around a shared experience. You can feel it at a concert. You can feel it at a protest, at a wedding. But when we're all sort of co-regulating and hoping around the same experience.
18: You're, of course, a grief specialist. This is a joyous feeling. And they're pretty interlinked, though, right? If they're not siblings, they're cousins, maybe? Like, how do you think about this?
20: I think so. I think we can't have one without the other. Yeah. So as a grief specialist, I see collective effervescence as more than excitement. I actually see it as medicine. Like, we need to be witnessed, seen, heard, and witnessed in the highest and the lowest points of our life. And I think that we need belonging. And I think, you know, we don't watch TV at the same time anymore. We don't read the same papers. We don't really share these cultural touch points, I guess, that we once did. So for that one moment, we're having like the same conversation, and we are a we.
18: Yeah. And like, you know, New York City especially has had many examples on the grief side over the last 20, 30 years. 9/11, those early horrible months of COVID especially.
20: I was thinking about that. Like, we haven't had a collective experience like this since COVID. And I always said that was, you know, a grief pandemic. And we weren't even talking about it. We were just sort of back to normal.
18: Yeah.
20: And I'm hopeful that we're never back to normal on this front, because it really gave us, I think, what we were craving, which is that sense of belonging.
18: Can I talk a little bit more about that relationship between the deep lows and the high highs?
20: Sure.
18: Knicks star Karl Anthony Towns talked about losing his mother in COVID.
20: I mean, that looking up, I just lost it. Whenever we see grief on a world stage like that, I am here for it. We need to see that. We need to witness that too. All the people that we love that were not here to watch the game, my mother and father included, I wanted to call my dad so badly. And so those moments where we also can bring their names and their memories into this experience felt so much larger than us.
18: You mentioned your mom there. Just before we started to tape, we were talking about the fact that both of our moms took us to or encouraged us to go to championship parades when we were younger. If you are speaking to anybody in the broader New York metro area who's on the fence about whether or not to go to this parade Thursday, what would you tell them?
20: Bring your children, bring your family, bring your friends. Go. This is a once-in-a-lifetime experience, and it is a place where you will absolutely feel what we're talking about, this collective effervescence. And, you know, we can experience happiness alone, but collectively, that joy is different. And I know it will be present at the parade.
18: Barry Liner Grant, a grief specialist, talking about the opposite of grief today. Thank you so much for joining us.
20: Thanks, Scott.

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1: Live from the GPB newsroom, I'm Orlando Montoya. Candidates vying for the Republican nomination for governor made their last pitches to voters today ahead of Tuesday's primary runoff elections. GPB's Sarah Callis reports.
2: Lieutenant Governor Burt Jones is hoping a last-minute endorsement from Governor Brian Kemp will give him a boost.
3: We think that this is exactly what's going to put us over the top.
2: Kemp gave Jones his stamp of approval Sunday and campaigned with him on Monday. Meanwhile, his opponent, Rick Jackson, was on the campaign trail with Senator Ted Cruz in Alpharetta, highlighting his credentials as a businessman.
4: I'm an outsider. I'm going to go in and I'm going to make a change to this system.
2: Jones won more votes than Jackson in the primary election, but the race was close. Whoever wins the runoff will face Democratic nominee Keisha Lance Bottoms in November. For GPB News, I'm Sarah Callis.
1: The president of Georgia Tech is leaving the institute after leading it for nearly 7 years. Georgia Tech said today that President Angel Cabrera has been appointed the next president and CEO of the nonprofit Aspen Institute. The announcement touted the school's achievements since he became president in 2019, including enrollment growth, research funding, and on-campus developments. The Washington, D.C.-based Aspen Institute is a global forum connecting leaders to solve challenges across a range of sectors. Cabrera will remain at Georgia Tech until November. 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
5: Live from NPR News in Culver City, California, I'm Dwayne Brown. Iran and the U.S. have agreed to a preliminary deal to reopen the vital Strait of Hormuz shipping channel after extending a shaky 60-day ceasefire while negotiations continue. But significant challenges remain even if the strait is fully reopened later this week to commercial traffic. Oil analysts say it could take months for the global energy crisis to ease. Wendy Sherman was a lead negotiator in the 2015 Iran nuclear deal that Trump pulled the U.S. out of. She says getting Israel to respect the terms of the deal could be another challenge.
6: Prime Minister Netanyahu does not feel he is bound by this, that he will do whatever he believes he needs to do to secure Israel. And so this is a very tough place for Israel's security, very tough for the prime minister, and very tough for the U.S.-Israel relationship.
5: A ceremony to sign off on the deal is scheduled for Friday in Switzerland. Meanwhile, Gaza's health ministry says more than 73,000 Palestinians have been killed by Israeli airstrikes in the war. NPR's Anis Baba reports.
7: Baha Abulajin says he was walking with his son Ryan on a main road in central Gaza Sunday afternoon when Israeli soldiers opened fire at them. Abulajin says he was shot below the knee and his five-year-old son Ryan was shot directly in the head. He says four Israeli soldiers then dragged him into a car. He says despite his pleas, they did not help his dying son. Israel's military told NPR in a statement that soldiers had identified several Gazans approaching them and initiated, quote, apprehension procedures, and then opened warning fire on them. The military said it regrets harm to civilians. Anas Baba, NPR News, Gaza.
5: Stocks finished higher on Wall Street today. 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
1: And thanks for listening to your source for NPR in Georgia. Uniting and uplifting Georgia, we are GPB. I'm Orlando Montoya, and still to come this hour, the eastern part of the Democratic Republic of Congo is the epicenter of a major Ebola outbreak. There have been nearly 800 confirmed cases and more than 180 deaths.
8: The Ebola patients themselves, some of them appear to be in a great deal of pain. We heard some people crying out.
1: More from the epicenter coming up in about 12 minutes.
9: 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I'm Rachel Abrams. 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
1: On average, Georgia has twice as much medical debt than the rest of the country. That's according to recent research from the nonprofit Urban Institute. GPB's Ellen Eldridge has more on what they found.
11: In 2025, nearly half of working-age adults in Georgia struggled to afford health care. Uninsured adults were more likely to struggle, but even families with coverage were challenged by high costs and medical debt. Laura Colbert is with Georgians for a Healthy Future, one of a dozen advocate organizations as part of the One Nation Overcharged campaign.
12: So we're seeing people have to choose between having health insurance and maintaining the rest of their household budgets. So we're seeing folks, you know, make that difficult decision and have to drop coverage.
11: Colbert says the campaign will bring panels and social events to Atlanta, Savannah, and other parts of Georgia this summer. For GPB News, I'm Ellen Eldridge.
1: And for more Georgia news, visit gpb.org/news.
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10: It's All Things Considered from NPR News. I'm Scott Detrow in Washington.
14: And I'm Elsa Chang in Culver City, California. President Trump arrived in France this afternoon for the G7 Leaders Summit, where he's been touting his new agreement with Iran.
15: I'm very happy to say, signed, the deal's all signed. And the strait is already partially opened, as you know, there.
14: French President Emmanuel Macron met with Trump and congratulated him on signing a very important agreement.
16: And it's a very important one because, first, it will fix the nuclear issue. And it's a very important matter for peace for the whole world. And it will reopen Hormuz.
14: But we still don't know how the nuclear issue is being dealt with. And also, Iran is not the only topic on the table. Leaders also plan to talk about the war in Ukraine, economic development, and artificial intelligence. NPR's Franco Ordonez is in Evian, France, with President Trump. Hi, Franco.
17: Hey, Elsa.
14: Hey. Okay, so Trump has been talking a little more about this agreement with Iran. What do we know at this point about this deal?
17: Yeah, President Trump has not given too many details on the agreement so far, but he did promise to release the full memorandum of understanding soon, maybe sometime after the Friday signing ceremony.
14: Okay.
17: And that ceremony is expected to be held in Geneva, which is just about an hour's drive from here. But Trump said he's likely going to be gone by then and that Vice President Vance will be attending instead. You know, Trump largely used this first day at the summit to tie the agreement, which could end, you know, nearly 4 months of a very challenging war.
15: I think a lot of great things are going to happen in the Middle East right now, and very importantly, the oil is plummeting down.
17: Trump said the nuclear part would be handled at a later date, but that Iran has agreed to not having a nuclear weapon, including accepting some policing. But again, Trump did not give specifics. And Trump said reopening the strait would trigger an economic boon globally.
14: Okay. Well, how do you think, Franco, this agreement will shape talks at this summit going forward?
17: Well, I mean, it's already a big part of the talks. I mean, Macron brought it up right away. Mm-hmm. You know, Europe has clearly been dealing with surging energy prices as well and some angry citizens. Now, Macron and the British Prime Minister have actually been working together on building a coalition to help demine the Strait of Hormuz once the fighting was over.
14: Yeah, but it was interesting that Trump claimed that they would not need much help. And I was wondering, do you think that that has to do with, I don't know, like some of the lingering tensions between the leaders over this war?
17: Yeah, I mean, those tensions are very real, and it dates back to the start of the war. I mean, European leaders were caught off guard by the U.S. and Israeli-led attacks. Europe was not consulted, and they resisted getting involved, and that's largely because they did not want to get drawn into a bigger conflict. But after much pressure, some leaders said they would help maintain the strait once an agreement was reached. And actually, Elsa, Trump also is going to be actually meeting individually with some other Gulf leaders, including Qatar and the UAE.
14: Okay. So what else will you be watching for at this summit?
17: Well, I mean, there are so many different issues on the table: trade, security, supply chain resilience. Trump's also going to be meeting with Ukrainian President Volodymyr Zelensky. You know, Trump is not focused as much on the war in Ukraine, but he did say that now that the Iran deal is finished, that he's going to turn his focus to Ukraine.
14: That is NPR's Franco Ordonez, who's in France with the president. Thank you, Franco.
17: Thank you, Elsa.
10: Meanwhile, a historic soccer match is happening today as Iran plays New Zealand in Los Angeles. This will be the first time in the World Cup's almost century-old history that a host country will welcome a team from a country it is at war with. In the run-up to the tournament, Iran was forced to move its training camp from Tucson, Arizona to Tijuana, Mexico. And NPR's Eder Peralta sends us this report.
18: The Marriott in Tijuana is surrounded by a chain-link fence. The only ones staying there are members of Iran's national team. Fausto Vadillo, who is 10 years old, presses his face against the fence. He's never seen a World Cup player in his life. Now he was here hugging his Panini sticker book. One autograph, he says, is all he needs. Last month, the U.S. said it didn't want Iranian players training on its soil, so the Mexican president said her nation would host, and the local soccer team in Tijuana, the Xolos, offered their stadium as a training ground. Ever since the team arrived, people have gathered to see the players leave the hotel for practice.
19: Iran! Iran! Iran! Iran!
18: Jose Reyes, who came with his kid, says the geopolitics of this escapes him.
20: What
18: the U.S. did was disrespectful, he says. The World Cup unites borders, unites humanity. Right now, there is no war, he says. We're just united to watch the games. But Victor Clark Alfaro, a professor who studies U.S.-Mexico relations at San Diego State University, says it's not as simple as that. He says part of the reason Mexico welcomed Iran was to send a message of sovereignty to the United States. But Clark says this is also a complicated moment to send that kind of message. It's a moment when President Trump has been threatening military action against Mexico, and it's a moment when the U.S. and Mexico are deep into negotiations to renew a North American free trade agreement. The big question, he says, is whether this overture to Iran will inflame tensions between the U.S. and Mexico. To Clark, it's not a risk Mexico should be taking. But across Tijuana, no one seems too worried about any American backlash. Kids playing football worry that they'll lose the team quickly because, well, Iran is not Spain and they may not even make it past the group stage. And a short distance away on the bridge that leads to San Diego, merchants are simply busy selling the jerseys of the Mexican national team. No one was selling the Iranian one, but as I ask around, Francisco Gutierrez shouts, "We are all Iranians." We Mexicans always go for the underdog. It's about our history, he says. After the Mexican-American War, Mexico lost half its territory to the U.S. Back at the hotel, the crowd grows. There's a group of Australians who came for the World Cup. There are a couple of Iranian-Americans who came from San Diego. And Fausto, the 10-year-old, clinging to the chain-link fence. And suddenly, the Iranian team comes out of the hotel. Mehdi Taremi, the team star who once played for Inter Milan. Alireza Bienranvan, the goalkeeper. Fausto doesn't get one autograph. He gets three, and he can't stop smiling. Eder Peralta, NPR News, Tijuana, Mexico.

0: This is All Things Considered from NPR News. We're about to hear the sounds of a city at the center of an Ebola outbreak. That city is Bunia in the Democratic Republic of Congo. The outbreak includes more than 800 confirmed cases and almost 200 deaths. It has been hard for reporters to gain access to Bunia, but Emmett Livingstone and photographer Arsene Mpiana are there for NPR.
1: In Bunia, people no longer greet each other with a handshake. Although the streets are lively and most people are carrying on as before, there are moments of discordance. A jeep packed with health workers in full protective suits and goggles speeds down the road. And within hours of arriving, the scale of the crisis becomes impossible to ignore.
2: I'm looking at the tiling in front of a shop, which is covered in greenish liquid. A disinfectant team has just turned up and taken a body away. According to the story that locals are telling, it was an ill patient who was on the back of a motorbike being transported to hospital who projectile vomited and then died on the spot.
1: Fear is creeping into everyday life, and hospitals, for the most part, aren't considered safe.
2: I'm here in a hospital called Clinique Universelle. It's been completely shut down because just a few days ago, a patient was discovered to have had Ebola. Now a full disinfection team has been deployed, and I'm standing in front of a team of three women who are preparing large basins of chlorine solution. This is then going to be taken by another team and going to be sprayed on every single surface of this hospital. We were inside for only a few minutes. Health workers recommended we leave, saying it wasn't worth the risk. The hospital director is Dr. Patient Mazirine.
3: Ils n'ont pas peur, mais ils ont très peur.
1: He says doctors are not just afraid, they're very afraid. There isn't enough protective equipment. So far, there are only a handful of places where Ebola patients are being treated at the recommended standards. One of them is in Rwampara, just outside of Bunia. 18 patients with confirmed infections are receiving care here.
2: I'm here in Rwampara Ebola Treatment Center, and I'm in an Ebola ward with doctors going from isolated room to isolated room checking on Ebola patients. All of us are in full protective gear, which includes a bib, two layers of clothing, several layers of gloves, goggles, a mask. It's difficult to describe the level of discomfort wearing one of these suits. It's very hot in Ituri, the sun is bright. It's very difficult to breathe inside the suit. And on top of that, the goggles fog up, so it's also difficult to see. These are the conditions under which doctors have to work. The Ebola patients themselves, some of them appear to be in a great deal of pain. We heard some people crying out. The doctors said that at a certain stage of the Ebola virus disease, the whole body aches and it's extremely painful.
1: Emergency health workers say this patient is severely ill and needs a respirator. It's been ordered but hasn't yet arrived. Dr. Richard Cogent is a specialist in critical care and emerging infectious disease. Dr. Cogent says what patients are going through is extremely difficult. The species of Ebola virus circulating has no vaccine, but with proper care, the disease is not necessarily a death sentence, and there are glimmers of hope. In Rwampara, about a dozen patients are on their way to making a full recovery. The outbreak was caught late, which is causing much of the suffering here. Health workers are desperately trying to catch up. For NPR News, I'm Emmett Livingstone in Bunia.
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4: Missouri lawmakers are debating about whether the state should reinvest in nuclear energy to meet growing demand. 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
6: This is GPB. I'm Orlando Montoya. And in Georgia sports not related to the World Cup, the Georgia Bulldogs got off to a great start on Saturday as they push for their first national title in the College World Series since 1990. In their series opener on Saturday, they capitalized on a horrific first inning for Texas and an impressive performance by right-handed pitcher Joey Volchko to trounce the Longhorns 7-1. Tonight, they face Oklahoma for control of an all-SEC bracket in the series played in Omaha, Nebraska. 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And thanks.
0: 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I'm Elsa Chang.
9: And I'm Mary Louise Kelly. Imagine you're a struggling actor in New York City, fresh off getting rejected from every drama school you applied to. You do have a job at a scented candle shop, which helps pay the bills, barely, and it's boring. Then one day, your best friend invites you to a glam cocktail soiree where, during a bathroom break, you witness your fellow partygoers confront and murder would-be assailants. Yes, murder. It turns out you were being recruited to a top-secret LGBTQ spy agency. That's the premise of the new book, The Tuxedo Society, written by Paul Rudnick, who is here. Paul Rudnick, welcome.
10: Oh, thank you so much. That was the perfect setup.
9: I am so glad. Well, people listening may already know who you are because of all of your work on films. You wrote, here's a partial list, Sister Act, The Stepford Wives, The Addams Family Values, In-N-Out, Jeffrey, this whole long list. None of which, Paul Rudnick, unless I missed it, are spy thrillers. So what made you want to give the spy world a go?
10: Oh, because I'm such a huge fan of all the Jason Bourne movies, the Mission Impossible series, and of course, James Bond. And I just wanted to see if I could somehow make my way into that genre. And then I thought, okay, what if queer people could suddenly find a role in that kind of excitement and that kind of action? And it was so pleasurable because you kind of have complete permission to go anywhere in the world and even kill people. But I also wanted to redefine patriotism in a way by using this group of very much outsiders who are really performing at the very highest level of service.
9: Okay, tell me more about this group of outsiders, the Tuxedo Society of your title. Why did they form?
10: Well, it was formed by a guy named Reggie O'Malley, who was a Navy SEAL, much decorated, and he was kicked out during the final throes of Don't Ask, Don't Tell. And as his revenge and his ultimate triumph, he has formed the Tuxedo Society, which is this top secret, government still sponsored, all gay special ops unit. And he's realized that he knows gay people all over the world, some of them very highly placed, some of them in service professions, some of them now back in the military or ex-military, and that they will be incredibly useful in the many missions that he oversees.
9: Yeah, I want to give people a sense of some of the people who he ropes into this Tuxedo Society, who all wear great tuxedos, by the way. He's got a couple of high-end real estate brokers in the group. Why? Because they can weasel their way into anybody's house?
10: Oh, exactly. They have ultimate access. They know the richest people. They know the oligarchs. They know the billionaires. And their presence there is never questioned.
9: A high-end florist, again, why?
10: Well, the florist is in charge of the weekly arrangements at the White House, which is one of Andrew's first missions, where he realized these are the people who are often overlooked or underestimated. And yet there they are at the very center of power. And what if they were using those skills and using their kind of under-the-radar identities to really make a difference?
9: Okay, so Andrew, you just mentioned, Andrew Birnbaum, your main character, who, as I noted when I introduced you, he's a wannabe actor. He is currently selling candles at a shop in the East Village called Scents of the Season, which
10: yes.
9: Made me laugh out loud. I'm thinking, I would rather smell some seasons than others. But he is not, to state the obvious, he is not an obvious candidate for an elite espionage team. Was that kind of the point?
10: Oh, yes. No, and he's very aware of it and very daunted, but at the other, on the other hand, very intrigued. But he has great improv skills, which is what makes him a great asset to the organization, because he can turn himself into just about anybody. He can actually do accents that people believe, so that he starts to realize what his role might be. But at first, he's just hopeless. And it, you sort of watch his development and you watch his self-confidence increase, because these are challenges that he never imagined, including going off the high dive at the Summer Olympics in Tokyo. So he's he kind of learns on the job.
9: And some of his roles, just to give it, you mentioned the high diving, you mentioned the floral arranging. He manages to play a pretty convincing priest trained to the Vatican. What else?
10: Let me see. He also becomes a German art authority. Oh, his skills as a cater waiter, which is anyone who's come up in the New York theater and arts world knows is the basic way you keep your life going while nothing is happening in your career. So, but on the other hand, those cater waiters go to the fanciest fundraisers, the biggest galas, everything that are sort of hubs of authority in our culture. And you know, sometimes ignore those guys in the dinner jackets passing you a tray of canapes.
9: And in your books, often planting bugs and about to shoot you with a yoga mat gun and all kind of stuff. You do have fun playing with some of the cliches of the espionage genre. Share some of the weapons.
10: Oh, well, that's one of my favorite moments, especially in any Bond movie, where they go into the back room at MI6, wherever they are, and the gadgeteer introduces them to usually a black attaché case filled with exploding everythings, and the, and the car, and the outfit, and the fountain pen. And Andrew gets all of that, but because this is a more highly developed organization, he gets a yoga mat that doubles as an assault weapon. He gets exploding power bars with the power of a grenade. At one point, they get party hats that serve as drones and allow the members of the society to actually fly. So it's everything that looks harmless and yet becomes so effective.
9: I found something you wrote in your acknowledgments fascinating. You're comparing, you know, spy movies, action movies, to musicals and saying they're more alike than we might think. You know, a car chase scene is choreographed mayhem. So is breaking into song and dance on a stage, apropos of nothing.
10: Oh, absolutely. And it's the sort of wonderful absurdity that I was able to take advantage of. If you think of the opening scene of any Bond movie or the Bourne movies, where suddenly a guy in a tux shows up and the whole scene erupts. People are falling off scaffolding. People are cartwheeling off the pyramids. And the guy at the center of it stays cool as can be, unruffled. One of my favorite moments in any of those real set piece scenes is when someone like Jason Statham appears from underwater in a wetsuit, which then after he kills all of the various ninja figures, he unzips the wetsuit, steps out in a perfectly uncreased tuxedo, takes a martini glass, and enters the French chateau. I just have such envy of that moment, especially the dry cleaning aspect.
9: Absolutely. Life goals. By the end of this book, Paul Rudnick, it becomes clear that maybe there is more ahead. Another mission for the Tuxedo Society sequel in the works. Can you share anything?
10: That would be delightful. I would love to. I do, because I think all of these books and films tend to be franchises in which you look forward to their next adventure and you have to keep upping the stakes and the gadgets and everything else. So if people enjoy it, I would be very happy to join the Tuxedo Society myself.
9: Paul Rudnick, author of the new novel, The Tuxedo Society. This was so fun. Thank you.
10: Oh, thank you so much.
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4: In New York, I'm Kristen Schwab, in for Kai Rizdahl. It's Monday, June 15th, and it's great to be here with you. I know the big news of the day is that we might be nearing the end of the war in the Middle East. The United States and Iran have signed a framework agreement. Details of the deal haven't been released. And listen, when it's all really, truly over, we'll pick apart the economic effects. But for now, let's focus on what in this economy is certain. The Federal Reserve's Open Market Committee meets this Wednesday, and it's Kevin Warsh's big debut as the new chair. He's gotten a lot of pressure from President Trump to cut interest rates and make borrowing cheaper. But markets don't expect the Fed to touch rates for now, because Warsh enters the Fed at a tricky time. Even if the war does officially come to a close soon, the effects are still churning in the background, including its toll on inflation, now above 4%. Marketplace's Henry Epp looks at how the Fed might navigate this moment.
15: Here's why this current bout of inflation is tricky for the Fed. It's driven by a spike in energy prices caused by the Iran war, and energy and food prices tend to be too volatile to inform the Fed's decisions, says Andrew Clinton, head of Clinton Investment Management.
16: That's why historically they've looked through headline inflation, that is, that include food and energy, to the core inflationary numbers.
15: Core inflation last month was a lot closer to the Fed's target of 2%. Fed officials might be tempted to think this spike in inflation is temporary, except that's what they did a couple years ago, and it didn't work out. Peter Conti Brown is a professor of financial regulation at the Wharton School.
17: The Fed's error in 2021 was precisely this, was to assume that the supply shocks were temporary, transitory in the word of the day, and they were caught flat-footed.
15: They don't want to make that mistake again. So the bond market has started to indicate that it thinks the Fed will probably have to deal with inflation, says Derek Tang, an economist at the research firm MPA Macro.
18: They do expect more of a chance the Fed might have to raise its policy interest rate sooner rather than later. And that's making some of these bond yields rise.
15: But the guy in the White House keeps pushing for the Fed to go in the opposite direction.
18: President Trump does have a history of saying he wants lower interest rates.
15: And a recent history of threatening the Fed. The Justice Department opened criminal investigations into former Chair Jay Powell and Fed Governor Lisa Cook, who Trump also tried to fire. So what's the new chair, Kevin Warsh, to do? One option, says Peter Conte Brown, is to say less.
17: The more opaque the Fed is relative to its future policy position, the harder it is to be pinned down by politicians who want to beat up on it.
15: But there's a challenge in that for Warsh. He's just one of 12 members on the Open Market Committee, and they might not all want to stay quiet. I'm Henry Epp for Marketplace.
4: Wall Street today, the promise of a deal and a drop in oil prices makes for a lot of optimism. We'll have the details when we do the numbers.

0: electricity prices are one of the many things contributing to inflation. And even as energy prices have been rising, so has demand. Now, some customers and lawmakers are advocating for a reinvestment in nuclear energy as a long-term carbon-free source of power. But that set off a debate on who pays for the cost of building new nuclear plants. From KBIA in Columbia, Missouri, Jana Rose Schleiss reports.
1: State Senator Mike Moon would like to see more nuclear power plants in Missouri.
2: Now, do I want nuclear? Absolutely. Is it expensive? You betcha it is.
1: However, his colleagues Bill Irwin, Mike Steinmeier, and Joe Nicola strongly disagree on who should pay the cost for building more power plants and when.
3: If you pay up front, it's always cheaper. If you pay later, it's always more.
4: While some people are afraid of high utility rates, I'm afraid of sitting around in the dark.
5: I don't agree with using my constituents with ratepayers as a bank for a free interest loan.
1: This year, Missouri politicians have debated what's called construction work in progress, more commonly referred to by its acronym, QIP. QIP allows utility companies to charge customers for new power plants as they're being built. Some lawmakers believe the policy can jumpstart energy investment and save residents money on utility bills. But as power plants go, nuclear facilities take longer to build, cost more, and often run over budget. John Kaufman, an attorney for the Consumers Council of Missouri, says nuclear power plants are a dicey investment.
6: It seems kind of the worst of all possible worlds. We're paying for power plants that are no longer serving us, and they're asking us to start paying for power plants that are coming in the future. It's just, we get it coming and going, right?
1: Rob Dixon is a lobbyist for utility provider Ameren. He says if customers help pay for nuclear power plants as they are built, energy companies don't have to take on as much debt.
7: It's going to keep costs lower because you're not paying higher interest over time. And that means utility customers pay less.
1: Now, while the country again faces increasing electricity demand, states such as Missouri, Kansas, and North Carolina have passed varying degrees of the power plant financing policy in recent years. Energy economist Michael Cicuta says it's difficult to suss out whether having a policy like QIP has a measurable impact on the amount of power a state has, whether the policy spurred investment or not. But he says there is certainly anecdotal evidence.
8: Without QIP, utilities have less incentive to invest, especially for very expensive projects, and therefore we don't get them built.
1: Unless states and utility companies can agree on a way to pay for pricing nuclear power plants, increasing electricity demand will have to be met with other sources. In Columbia, Missouri, I'm Jana Rose Schleiss for Marketplace.

Every once in a while, Instagram and Facebook force me to look back at some memory that happened a decade or so ago. And wow, was the internet a different place. We wore wedge sneakers. We loved Grumpy Cat. Remember planking? Maybe the best trends to come out of that time, though, were the ones tied to charitable giving. I'm talking about the Ice Bucket Challenge and other campaigns that made getting involved easy and fun. But the vibes today are a little different, which is why this story caught my eye. The headline, How Generosity Became Cringe. Sarah Hershender is a fellow at Vox's Future Perfect

0: saw the Facebook being a really important tool used in movements like Occupy Wall Street. And when it came to charity, we sort of saw the same thing. And one of the most prominent was the Ice Bucket Challenge. So if folks remember back in 2014, there was this challenge where to raise money for ALS, people would pour buckets of ice water on their head and tag a few friends to do it. It really took off and millions of people ended up participating. But it's something that we saw just kind of broadly on the internet at the time because it was sort of an earnest place. People were really kind of bragging about their charity to one another.
1: Yeah, the Ice Bucket Challenge almost became a cool thing to be tagged in. I mean, it was regular people, yeah. It was celebrities. What were some other things you saw trend at that time?
0: There were other very sort of short-lived, massive trends like the Ice Bucket Challenge. We also saw Movember, if people remember, those kind of silly little mustaches that people would draw back in like 2012, 2013. That was also a charity trend to raise awareness for men's health every November. And then we also saw some more enduring movements pop up around that time. One was Giving Tuesday, which began as a hashtag and sort of like as a counterweight to Black Friday. And that was a movement to get people to donate. This all happened in like a 4-year time period where society just seemed to be kind of optimistic online in a way that feels a little bit distant now.
1: Yeah, things have changed so much. I mean, hashtags aren't even in the conversation anymore.
0: Yeah.
1: Okay, so let's fast forward because the headline of your story is How Generosity Became Cringe. When do you think it became cringe, and what was the turning point that you saw?
0: Yeah, that's a good question. I think something really important happened in 2014, and that was the killing of Michael Brown and sort of the Black Lives Matter movement. Mm. There were people who in their feed or on their Twitter timelines were seeing like a lot of Black Lives Matter movement stuff. And there were other people who were just seeing the Ice Bucket Challenge. We started to see social media platforms like Facebook really prioritize algorithms over those sort of person-to-person connections. Fast forward to the pandemic, and by then people are feeling a lot more cynical. One of the sort of, I think, good examples of that is, if you remember, Gal Gadot made that Imagine video as sort of like a way to soothe society, and people hated it. And something I think about, and I think a big reason that they hated it was because it felt cringe, it felt tone deaf. And I think that applies to a lot of the sort of performative earnestness that we used to see earlier in the internet.
1: Hmm. How has the cringe part of this impacted how much organizations have been able to raise?
0: Yeah, I mean, we're seeing a real impact. Most people, or most young people, do prefer to give online these days. And the fact that they're just not seeing that kind of friends tagging friends and bragging about giving to charity is having a real impact on how Americans give. And over the past decade or so, we've seen fewer and fewer everyday Americans giving to charity. What I've heard from charity leaders is that it's just harder to get your cause in front of people these days. I spoke to the leader of Charity Water, for example. It's like an international aid organization focusing on getting clean water around the world. It was like a huge celebrity darling in the early 2010s. Justin Bieber was doing these fundraisers for his birthday on Facebook. And he straight up told me, like, we do not raise money like we used to. Our sort of influencer culture just doesn't prioritize charity in the same way that the internet used to.
1: Is there a world, do you think, where we want virality back when it comes to charity? And is that even possible?
0: I think there's a world where we want earnestness back. When I talk to people in the charity world about what they want to see, more often than not, they tell me that they look offline for it. So they're thinking about ways they can engage people directly in their communities. That's where people still seem to feel earnestness and that sort of responsibility to one another that really, you know, undergirds philanthropy and generosity.
1: That might not be such a bad thing, actually. Sarah Hershender is a fellow covering philanthropy at Vox. Sarah, thanks for sharing your reporting.
0: Of course. Thank you so much for having me.

0: handful of days into the World Cup, and the event is already breaking records. During their first match, the U.S. men's national team had more viewers tune in than ever before. And of the nearly 25 million people who watched, some 9 million were watching in Spanish. As Marketplace's Elizabeth Troval reports, the sporting event is massively important for advertisers that want to reach Latino consumers whose purchasing power grows increasingly relevant.
1: Despite being a proud Colombia football fan, Julian Vaquero says his immigrant dad still cheered on the U.S. men's team against Paraguay during their first game.
2: He felt embraced by the U.S. in such a way that there's no other choice but to be supportive of the team.
1: Vaquero with Big Oak Tree Media says, of course, they watched the game in Espanol.
2: The Spanish broadcasting, when you listen to it, it's contagious. It's contagious, the energy that you feel when you hear them.
1: The World Cup is the place for brands to connect with Hispanics, says Isabella Sanchez with the ad firm Zuby.
3: Marketers can really tap into what makes Hispanics tick, which is their language, their sports, their home team.
1: And it's an important market. U.S. Latino GDP has grown to $4.4 trillion, according to the most recent data from the Latino Donor Collaborative. Ana Valdez is CEO.
4: They grow as consumers, they grow in capacity, they grow in number, they grow in workforce.
1: To engage that market, Rodrigo Vallejo with Road to Media says authenticity is key.
5: I think that it's got to be more insightful from people that understand more the sport, understand more the culture, understand how the passion that that the Hispanic audience has for the sport and for the World Cup.
1: Though Franco Caballero with marketing firm Dieste says there's also a broader community advertisers can tap into beyond that core Spanish-speaking World Cup audience.
6: That's when you start to bring in all these other cohorts, some of them who are so obvious and often ignored, which could be spouses, cohabitants, and immediately adjacent neighbors and community members.
1: He says it's good business to think inclusively. Anyone can appreciate a good goal. I'm Elizabeth Troval for Marketplace.

0: coming up.
1: I hate social media, but it's a necessary evil.
0: You can't run a business without being online. But first, let's do the numbers. The Dow Jones Industrial Average rose 468 points, 0.9%, to finish at 51,671. The NASDAQ added 795 points, 3.1%, to close at 26,683. And the S&P 500 gained 122 points, 1.2%, to end at 7,554. Oil futures were down. Brent crude flowed down 4.1%, and West Texas Intermediate lost 4%. That was bad news for oil stocks, but good news for travel companies. Airbnb rang up 5%. American Airlines Group ascended 3.2%. Bonds rose. The yield on the 10-year T-note fell to 4.47%. 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
5: 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Learn more about protecting families from opioid overdoses at opioidresponse.info. 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
0: This is Marketplace. I'm Kristen Schwab. The cultural campaign against plastic has focused on different products over the years. First, single-use water bottles and shopping bags, then kitchen items like Tupperware. Now the conversation is all about what's in your closet. Social media is filled with influencers rallying against synthetic fabrics like polyester and pushing natural materials like cotton. Sounds like a no-brainer, but it turns out that making the best decision about what you wear is more complicated than it seems. Mia Sato is a reporter at The Verge, where she wrote about Americans' renewed obsession with cotton. Mia, welcome back to the program.
6: Yeah, always happy to join.
0: So I have to admit that I am one of those people that has been paying more attention to fabric content these days. But I didn't realize there's actually a government push behind some of this. Tell me about the Great American Cotton Plan.
6: Yes, the Great American Cotton Plan was announced by the Department of Agriculture and HHS earlier this month. So it's still relatively new, but it is kind of building on existing marketing, especially, that has already existed. So one element of the plan is subsidies for American cotton farmers. But another part that maybe will be more public-facing is the federal government will promote the National Cotton Council's Plant Not Plastic marketing campaign. And it basically, you know, tries to encourage consumers to buy products made with American cotton over, let's say, polyester.
0: And you talk about in your story about how some of this comes from cotton farmers actually having a tough time here in the U.S. Tell me more about that.
6: Yes. So, you know, cotton farmers are under pressures, especially price pressures. And some of it, as I wrote in the piece, comes actually from, at least in part, from federal policy. So the tariff war, the trade war that the Donald Trump administration has been waging has raised prices for cotton farmers. Equipment costs more. Fertilizer costs more. So it's partially to sort of prop up this industry that has been hit hard. And also the other side that we can get into more is that the Make America Healthy Again, the MAHA movement, is kind of also taking on cotton as part of its one prong of its strategy or ideology.
0: Yeah, what about the health side of this? Is it better for your body?
6: That's something that has come up a lot in marketing language, especially, and sort of influencer types. And the science is complicated. We know that there are microplastics in the human body. What effect that has on the human body is less defined. And it's also, there's a lot of disagreement among scientists about how to measure this. So the science, I think, is still evolving, but the branding has really taken on this sort of anti-microplastic, low, quote unquote, low toxicity marketing language.
0: I mean, even cotton itself isn't always so innocent, right? It's treated as a product in the field, maybe treated after a garment is finished.
6: Yes, absolutely. And this is sort of the response to the Great American Cotton Plan that I was most interested by was actually some MAHA influencers said that the plan was like greenwashing, basically. First of all, it's a very water-intensive crop. If it's not organic, it's being fertilized with chemical fertilizers and pesticides and things like that. And cotton can be treated with chemicals that make it more wrinkle-resistant or stain-resistant, for example. And so then there's a question of like, okay, are these chemicals good for me? So it just ends up becoming this sort of like circular sort of a maze of consumers trying to find the quote unquote best or healthiest option. And I think people will quickly find that it's really not so simple.
0: Well, how do you make choices then when you walk into a store? Did your reporting change how you shop or how you look at your closet?
6: It's something that I've thought about for many years. I love shopping. This is like a very fun hobby for me. But yeah, it's really not easy. I think my tactic has really been buy as little as humanly possible. And when I can, and when I have the money to do so, support, you know, small organizations or companies that are transparent about where their products and where their materials come from.
0: Mia Sato is a reporter at The Verge. Mia, thanks for coming on the show.
6: Anytime. Thank you so much.

0: There are some big economic bullet points to watch this week. We already talked about the Fed meeting happening Wednesday. Also out that day, retail sales for May. We'll be watching those numbers to get the 50,000-foot view of how consumers are doing. But while we wait, let's get the 5-foot view. Philip Rollins runs the record and comic shop Offbeat in Jackson, Mississippi. He gave us this update.
1: Business is surprisingly good. This has probably been one of the better years that we've been having so far. Yes, I'm surprised. I drive a Ford Escape and it takes $50 to fill it up, which, you know, I'm in Jackson, Mississippi. So that's a lot when I was paying like $30. So I'm like, dang, that's going to hurt. But I have had customers like, you know, scale back on, like, we have pool lists. So they'll get like these comics a week. So I've had people scale back due to, you know, budgeting for other things. I hate social media, but it's a necessary evil. It's the best thing for advertising. I always ask like somebody I don't recognize, or I'm very absent-minded, and I'll be like, oh, how'd you hear about the store? And they'll be like, oh, I saw it on TikTok. And I'm like, well, I need to be on TikTok more. And the things that get the most hits is when my big face is on there. So I had to put my big face out there and talk and do 20 takes until I like one, and then edit it and put it out there. You're not going to catch me doing like a dance or anything, but, you know, highlighting the things that we got here, showing also that Jackson isn't just, you know, this perception of what the world thinks it is. It's like, no, we have cool stuff here.
0: Philip Rollins doing the socials for his store Offbeat in Jackson, Mississippi.

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1: This final note on the way out today, saw this in Reuters. Reopening the Strait of Hormuz is not going to be like flipping a light switch. Maritime security experts say it could take weeks to make sure the waterway is safe from mines. Meanwhile, stateside, U.S. oil reserves have hit a 43-year low. Amir Babawi, Caitlin Esch, John Gordon, Noya Carr, Steve Mullis, and Stephanie Seek are the Marketplace editing staff. Kelly Silvera is the news director. And I'm Kristen Schwab. We'll see you back here tomorrow.

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1: 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I'm Orlando Montoya with Business News. The president of Georgia Tech is leaving the institution after leading it for nearly 7 years. Georgia Tech said today that President Angel Cabrera has been appointed the next president and CEO of the nonprofit Washington, D.C.-based think tank, the Aspen Institute. He'll stay at the school until November. U.S. manufacturers of semi-truck trailers, including one in Georgia, are applauding a Trump administration tariff on trailers from China. The U.S. Department of Commerce announced the 130% duty last week to penalize China for dumping trailers on the U.S. market at unfairly low prices. Savannah-based Great Dane was part of the coalition that fought for the tariff. And some parking lanes and sidewalks in downtown Macon will be closed as the city hosts a movie shoot. A Warner Brothers subsidiary is filming a sequel to James Gunn's Superman in the city through Wednesday. Macon's Mercer University hosted Universal Pictures shooting scenes for The Comeback King in May. Coming up on The Daily, inside Trump's deal with Iran. The Daily starts in 5 minutes.
2: Live from NPR News in Culver City, California, I'm Duane Brown. A tentative agreement today between the U.S. and Iran to reopen the vital Strait of Hormuz could still take months to reduce the backlog of ships trapped in the Persian Gulf. That situation has led to soaring energy costs across the world. What Iranians have agreed to may be different than what President Trump signed off on today. Here's Vice President J.D. Vance speaking to reporters.
3: First of all, I don't trust anybody. I think that fundamentally the way the president has set up this deal is that the benefits of the bargain only accrue again if Iran actually complies. We're not talking about rewarding words. We're talking about changing the way that we deal with Iran.
2: Both sides have agreed to extend a fragile 60-day ceasefire while reopening the strait to commercial traffic. But questions over whether Israel will support the terms of the deal remain. A signing ceremony is still set for Friday in Switzerland. Parts of Texas are experiencing dangerous flooding after heavy rain drenched the state overnight. The storm threat could continue for days, as Lucio Vasquez reports from the Texas newsroom.
4: Non-stop heavy rain has flooded roads and stranded vehicles across much of central Texas. Authorities say they've already conducted several water rescues. National Weather Service meteorologist Cody Lindsay says the storm is expected to shift toward southeast Texas later this week.
5: We're going to be looking at repeated rounds of heavy rainfall potentially impacting southeast Texas, including the Houston metro area as we go through the middle of the week, with some potential for heavy rainfall and flash flooding.
4: Lindsay says tropical moisture from Mexico is feeding into the storm system, raising the risk of severe weather not only in Texas, but across much of the southern U.S. This includes part of Oklahoma, Arkansas, and Louisiana. For NPR News, I'm Lucio Vasquez in Houston.
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6: I'm Stan Deaton with the Georgia Historical Society. Missouri has Mark Twain. Georgia has Bill Arp, the pen name for Charles Henry Smith, born in Lawrenceville in 1826. Smith moved to Rome in 1851 to practice law. After the Confederate attack on Fort Sumter, Smith wrote a letter under the pen name Bill Arp to President Lincoln in the humorous dialect favored by literary comedians in the 19th century, and it was reprinted all over the South. During the war, Arp wrote 30 more humorous letters to Southern newspapers, attacking Lincoln and praising the Confederacy, and he became almost as famous as Robert E. Lee. Smith himself served the Confederacy briefly and wrote that he succeeded in killing about as many of them as they of me. The Atlanta Constitution published Arp's syndicated post-war column, The Country Philosopher, for 25 years, securing his fame. Charles Smith, alias Bill Arp, one of the most beloved humorous writers of the 19th century, was born in Lawrenceville on June 15th, 1826, today in Georgia history.
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9: From The New York Times, I'm Rachel Abrams, and this is The Daily. After days of promising that a ceasefire was near, President Trump late Sunday announced that he had reached a deal with Iran. Today, David Sanger, who spoke to the president, explains what is and is not included in the agreement and how much closer it gets both sides to ending the war for good. It's Monday, June 15th. David Sanger, thank you so much for joining us.
10: Rachel, great to be with you.
9: It is 8 p.m. in New York. It's after 1 a.m. in London where you are right now. So thank you for making the time. Tell us what you know about this very late-breaking deal with Iran.
10: Well, Rachel, as you know, this deal has been brewing for a long time. And it's been subject to a lot of up and down negotiations between Iran and the United States, even as the war went from active combat to a ceasefire to that flare-up that we saw just in the past week when the U.S. resumed bombing of Iran for several days. And we thought for a while that that might kill any hope of having what they've just agreed to on Sunday night, which is a preliminary memorandum of understanding. That's really all they've done here, an agreement to reopen the strait, to end the blockade of Iran, and to begin a serious conversation about the nuclear program. And in the end, the United States and the Iranians all determined it was in their interest to do that, to end the fighting and get back to the talking.
9: And David, you actually spoke with the president. Tell us about that conversation.
10: I did, Rachel. It was a little bit of an unexpected call. I'm here in London, as you said, and around 4:30 in Washington, about 9:30 here, the president called to talk about the deal that he'd put together and to celebrate it, to argue that it was much better than what President Obama had negotiated in 2015, a negotiation that I followed closely at the time.
9: And a deal that the president ripped up in his first term, we should remind listeners.
10: Ripped up in his first term, criticized harshly, and has criticized again, even on Sunday, because he's very sensitive about the argument that some Democrats have made and many nuclear experts have made, that he hasn't gotten as much yet from the Iranians as President Obama did. And of course, President Obama did not resort to war. So the call was mostly to make the argument that he'd gotten something big here, something that had remade the Middle East and something that will make the entire region and Israel safe from an Iranian bomb in the future.
9: I should note, David, that one of the reasons this call, at least the surprising to me a little bit, was that it was not that long ago that you were on Air Force One and the president said that your reporting on the war was treasonous.
10: Rachel, what can I tell you? It's a hazard of White House reporting. He reacted badly to a series of news analyses that made the point that he had not yet accomplished his political objectives, you know, including ending the Iranian nuclear program. And he still hasn't. Mm-hmm. But I think he wanted to try to make the case, because I think he cares about what the Times reports, that he was on the road to something that he believes will be better than the Obama deal. It'll be a while before we know whether that's the case.
9: I think another takeaway from the fact that he called you, despite how angry he was with you quite recently, is that this deal really matters to him. We have talked on the show about how much the president has been looking for an off-ramp to this war. And I just sort of wonder, given all of that, if you could tell us a little bit about what his mood was like. Did he seem, I don't know, victorious at all?
10: He sounded celebratory. And he clearly thinks that he has found his off-ramp. Now, let's remember, Rachel, that when he went into this war, the Strait of Hormuz was open. Mm-hmm. And it was running toll-free. One of the things he wanted to tell me was that he believes under this agreement, Iran will never impose tolls again. Of course, the agreement itself, we believe, we haven't seen the text of it, only refers to suspending tolls for the next 60 days. He also told me that he was convinced that Iran would comply and reach the next stage agreement on the nuclear accord and talked about specific provisions. But we have to remember, he hasn't negotiated any of those positions yet. Mm-hmm. With the Iranians. And he said that if Iran didn't complete that deal, he would either resume military action or begin to have the United States patrol the Gulf in return for 20% of all the revenues, presumably mostly oil revenues, that are received in the region. Well, that's a very different use of American power in the Middle East. It's also very Trumpian, right? So he was trying to make the case that the United States was not only recovering, not only had the blockade worked and the bombing worked, but that he was on the way to remaking the region.
9: Right. To your point, the threat of demanding 20% of a country or a region's revenue seems like a very difficult thing to calculate, let alone enforce. But just to summarize, the points that he did say to you seem to be things that we've heard for a while. He is reopening the Strait of Hormuz. There will be no tolls. There will be a 60-day ceasefire, this lifting of the blockade on Iranian ports. Have we heard from the Iranians in all of this? Like, what is the status of actually signing on the dotted line for all of the parties involved?
10: As of the moment when we're speaking, neither party has talked about actually signing this agreement, although we're told that there will be, if there hasn't already, been an electronic signing, think a DocuSign for an international agreement, and then on Friday in Switzerland, a more formal signing that presumably will include Vice President J.D. Vance. And that would probably be the beginning of the negotiations for the next phase. Mm-hmm. But what was unusual about the president's call is that as he described and walked me through the nuclear agreements that he believed they were going to reach, many of which we've already written about in the past few days, he was basically describing agreements that he wanted to make sound as if they had already been reached. But when pressed, acknowledged that this is all subject to this later and, in my view, much more important document, which would be much more like what the Obama administration negotiated 11 years ago. Specifics about whether or not Iran can enrich uranium, whether it has to give up its stockpile of nuclear fuel and so forth.
9: Okay, David, so a lot of unknowns as you're explaining to us. Was there anything else that struck you about the call or the deal or anything else?
10: Well, one of the things that I thought was surprising about the conversation was that the president went out of his way to praise two authoritarian leaders who we didn't think had a whole lot to do with this final deal, Vladimir Putin of Russia and Xi Jinping of China. And he praised them for essentially not getting involved. He was mildly critical of the Europeans for offering to help only after the fighting ended. And he was deeply critical of Prime Minister Benjamin Netanyahu of Israel, who went to extraordinary lengths to try to keep this agreement from coming together.

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8: This is The Daily. I'm Rachel Abrams. Back to my conversation with David Sanger about the ceasefire deal with Iran and how much closer it gets to ending the war for good. David, we've talked a lot on the show about how even though the United States and Israel started this war together, their interests have pretty quickly diverged. We've seen that play out in the negotiations in recent days. We've seen that play out during the course of the war. Can you tell us a little bit more specifically about how Prime Minister Netanyahu has been a stumbling block to this deal that we saw announced on Sunday?
9: Well, Rachel, when the history of this war is written, the dynamic between the United States and Israel is going to be one of the most fascinating chapters. You'll remember that it was Prime Minister Netanyahu who made the case that if the U.S. and Israel attacked Iran together, the country was so fragile that the government would probably collapse in about 3 days, and that it would be taken over by forces that Israel and the United States would be able to control. And it was at that time that the president said to some of my Times colleagues in other conversations, this is going to be like Venezuela. And the only peace deal that he would be interested in, he said toward the beginning of the war, was an unconditional surrender by Iran. But as the war got more and more complicated, and as the president needed a way out of a conflict in which there was going to be no quick victory and certainly no unconditional surrender, he and Netanyahu began to separate. And they separated in large part over Netanyahu's insistence that he continue the attacks on Hezbollah in Lebanon, because the Iranians began to make the case that the only ceasefire that they would sign would be a whole regional one that would also call off Israel's ability to attack Hezbollah. Now, if you ask American officials around the president, that didn't mean that Israel couldn't defend itself if attacked by Hezbollah. But the splits you've seen in the past few weeks have all been over Netanyahu's insistence that he was going to finish the job and crush Hezbollah in Lebanon.
8: Right. Israel does not want to be forced into an agreement that prohibits them from attacking what they see as an existential threat.
9: That's absolutely right. And so they did not want to agree to any kind of accord that would put limits on their own military activity or even their ability to strike Iran at some point in the future. This agreement is supposed to be a regional agreement, and includes a commitment that the U.S. would not reattack Iran, and presumably that its allies would not as well. So this turned into some screaming fights between Netanyahu and Trump, details of which began to leak out. And the conversations didn't get any easier. And the president told me he had really hard conversations with Netanyahu in the past 48 hours after Israel attacked Beirut and other parts of Lebanon.
8: David, did President Trump tell you what argument he is using to push Netanyahu to fall in line?
9: Well, first, he told me that Netanyahu was a very difficult guy, even while making the case that the president's a longtime supporter of Israel. But the president cast himself as the one who had Israel's long-term interests in mind more than Netanyahu did. He said to me, to be honest with you, he should be very thankful for us for doing this, because if Iran had a nuclear weapon, Israel wouldn't be around for 2 hours.
8: Did the president tell you why he thinks that this time will be different? Like, why Netanyahu will listen to him and not continue attacks against Iran and its proxies?
9: He didn't. And the Israelis have made it pretty clear that they're not going to be bound to an agreement to which they weren't a party. They weren't involved in the negotiations. And yet the Iranians are making the case that this agreement applies not only to the United States, but to all of its allies. But at the end of the day, Israel's ultimate guarantor of security is the United States, and its ultimate supplier of arms is the United States. And while the president has never threatened either one of those, you can imagine that amidst what we are told are cursing matches between these two pretty strong-willed leaders, is the underlying threat that if Israel doesn't go along, the United States' commitment may in some ways weaken. And we know that the president in recent weeks has basically made the case to Netanyahu that he's lost a generation of Americans whose views of Israel are nowhere near what they were in President Trump's generation.
8: That is really interesting. And I feel like I should pause here because I want to remind people that this is, at the end of the day, not a formal peace deal, right? Everything we're talking about is a memorandum of understanding. So it's essentially an agreement to engage in further talks. And I wonder, David, you are a White House correspondent, you are a national security expert. So given all of what you have reported so far on this war, how durable do you think this agreement actually is?
9: You know, I think this is as durable as each side ultimately decides to make it. The fact of the matter is that a memorandum of understanding doesn't have any particular enforceable capability. This isn't a peace deal, as you said. It's not a nuclear deal. It's more like a table of contents, as one of the president's aides put it to me, for what needs to be negotiated next. Now, it does have a couple of more specific limitations. For example, it says in the memorandum of understanding that Iran is going to have to rid itself of its nuclear stockpile and begin to blend that down to a form that can't be used in nuclear weapons. But it's a long way from that general statement to saying who's going to dig this out from under the rubble in Iran, who's going to go melt it down, and who's going to have possession of the nuclear material later on. So it's not really an enforceable document. And it's very possible that the Iranians think this is all they need to get through 2.5 more years of the Trump administration, and that they'll worry about the next steps, which will be lengthy and difficult to execute, when they see who's the next president.
8: David, you have made the points to us before on this show that the demands from the White House about what they want in order to reach a ceasefire have shifted, or what their goals are for this war have shifted, such that what we might actually see if this war ended is simply a return to the status quo before it began. Now that you've spoken to the president and given what you know about what might be included in this deal, I just want to ask you, has your assessment shifted?
9: It hasn't shifted much, Rachel. In the course of more than 4 months of war, We certainly have seen the United States succeed at destroying a good deal of Iran's missile capability. Not all of it, but a good deal. It has indeed sunk the Iranian Navy. There wasn't much of one, but it's gone. It has certainly wiped out what was left of the Iranian Air Force. But this agreement largely gets us back to where we were before the war started, which is to say, with the Strait of Hormuz open, assuming it happens as the president describes and expects, without a blockade of Iranian ports, and with a negotiation over the nuclear program resuming in Switzerland. Now, it does raise one interesting question, though, Rachel. While the president said to me that he wants to make sure the nuclear material that's in Iran gets dug up from beneath the rubble of the facilities that were attacked a year ago by the U.S. Air Force, he didn't sound like he was in a huge rush. And he thought that the United States could keep an eye on it, that from satellites and from other means, we can make sure the Iranians don't use it to produce a weapon. But if we don't have an urgent reason to get it out, it does raise the question, why did this war happen to begin with? Because the overarching justification for the war at the time was that Iran was just weeks or months away from being able to build a weapon. In other words, did we need to have these 3 months of violence and incredible disruption? Or was there another way to get to where we find ourselves today?
8: David Sanger, thank you so much.
9: Thanks, Rachel. Great to be with you.
8: David Sanger is a White House and national security correspondent for the New York Times.

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10: We continue our series, The Curious, Brilliant, Vanishing Mr. Feynman.
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13: I said, have you ever tried psilocybin mushrooms? He said, no. 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
10: And what Feynman would think of how science works today.
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15: Live from NPR News in Washington, I'm Ryland Barton. President Trump is at the annual G7 summit hosted by French President Emmanuel Macron in the French Alps. NPR's Eleanor Beardsley reports Trump is fresh off a tentative deal to end the Iran war and reopen the Strait of Hormuz.
16: Commentators in France noted that Trump is only fixing what he broke and the world is simply back to where it was before he started the war 107 days ago. But French President Emmanuel Macron expressed cautious optimism.
17: L'objectif sera de voir les conséquences de cet accord.
16: We need to see the consequences of this agreement, he said. Its support for Lebanon, the reopening of the Strait of Hormuz long term, and of course an agreement on Iran's nuclear and ballistic weapons. France and Britain have promised to secure the strait once the fighting stops, as well as help demine the body of water. The leaders of the world's seven largest economies will also discuss artificial intelligence, immigration, global trade imbalances, and the war in Ukraine. President Volodymyr Zelensky will attend the summit. Eleanor Beardsley, NPR News, Paris.
15: The tentative peace agreement is good news for the global economy, but it'll take time for hundreds of oil tankers trapped in the Persian Gulf to exit and for gas prices to go down significantly, as NPR's Camilla Domonoski reports.
18: Assuming this holds, they'll get cheaper. So prices peaked at a national average per gallon of about $4.50. They have already dropped from those highs for several weeks, largely on anticipation of a deal like this. So the national average is now around $4. I will note, obviously, prices vary based on where you are, but they are dropping across the country and at current oil prices, likely to drop more. But again, just like with oil prices, this comes with the caveat that we are still looking at prices elevated if you compare them to pre-war.
15: NPR's Camilla Domonoski reporting. Health Secretary Robert F. Kennedy Jr. today refused to allow one of the passengers from the cruise ship hit by a deadly hantavirus outbreak to finish her quarantine at home. NPR's Rob Stein has the story.
9: Angela Perryman is the only passenger still being held against their will at a federally funded quarantine unit in Nebraska. Every other passenger who wanted to leave has been allowed to finish their 42-day quarantine at home. But Perryman is being confined under a mandatory federal quarantine order because the state of Florida is refusing a federal demand that a guard be posted outside her home 24/7. Florida and many independent public health experts say a guard is unnecessary, and an internal CDC review agreed. But Kennedy says he disagrees, so Perryman will continue being held. Rob Stein, NPR News.
15: A USB 52 Stratofortress crashed shortly after takeoff at Edwards Air Force Base in California today. The Air Force says 8 people aboard the long-range bomber are believed to be dead. This is NPR News. The owners of a nightclub in the Dominican Republic capital of Santo Domingo will stand trial for involuntary manslaughter after a roof collapse killed 236 people last year. A judge ruled the owners of Jet Set nightclub could face up to 2 years in prison if found guilty. One of the greatest shocks in the World Cup tournament took place today. Spain's match against tiny Cape Verde ended in a draw with neither side scoring. NPR's Jasmine Garst reports.
19: This is Cape Verde's first time ever in a World Cup. With a population of around 550,000, it's one of the smallest countries to ever play in the tournament. Spain, on the other hand, is the ruling European champion, with players like Lamine Yamal, an 18-year-old striker that is being hailed as a prodigy. They were widely expected to win this match. Most experts also place Spain among the likely winners of the cup. And yet, their opening match was a draw, 0-0. Cape Verde ran a strong defense, and 40-year-old goalkeeper Josimar José Évora Díaz, known as Vozinha, squashed the Spanish team's offense. Next, Spain will play Saudi Arabia, and Cape Verde will face off with Uruguay. Jasmine Garst, NPR News, New York.
15: The Supreme Court has agreed to decide whether states can use juries made up of only 6 people in criminal cases instead of the usual 12. The case involves a Florida chiropractor and convicted of practicing with a suspended license who argues that a 6-person jury violates his constitutional rights. Florida and 5 other states use 6-person juries in some criminal cases. This is NPR.
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10: Hey there, it's Stephen Dubner. We have been replaying our 2024 series on the life and work of the late physicist Richard Feynman. This is the 3rd episode in that series. I hope you've been enjoying it. We will conclude next week with the final part, plus some new Freakonomics Radio. As always, thanks for listening. Chapter 6, Feynman, the Parent. Richard Feynman grew up in New York City, but he ultimately settled in California. He taught for decades at Caltech, the California Institute of Technology, in Pasadena. His daughter, Michelle Feynman, still lives there, not far from the old family home.
21: As a shy 7 or 8-year-old, I didn't relish the idea of telling a friend, no, I don't really want to spend the night at your house. And so somehow my dad and I had this conversation, and he said, well, I got an idea. We'll have a code. If you say, so-and-so wants to know if I can spend the night, I'll say, no, I'm sorry, not tonight. And then I'll be the bad guy. And if you say, is it all right? Or if I ask with myself as the first, you know, I'm wondering if I can, is it okay if I spend the night, something like that, then I'll give you an honest answer. And maybe it's yes, maybe it's no. But at least we know where we are. And honestly, he nailed it every single time.
10: We're speaking with Michelle in the garden of the hotel in Pasadena, where the Freakonomics crew is staying. We chose this hotel, the Huntington, because it is where Michelle's parents were married. On September 24th of 1960, Richard Feynman took Gwyneth Haworth to be his third wife. She was from West Yorkshire, England. How did they meet?
21: They met on a beach in Switzerland. I think he was there for a conference, and apparently he said, kind of a joke, like, oh, you could come to California and take care of me. And then the next day he saw her again and said, you know, that was out of line. And she said, no, I'll come to California. I'd love to come to America. And that sounds great. They rented a house, completely a platonic relationship. He was in the front of the house. She was in the back, I guess. At some point he realized that he was falling in love with her. And he thought, no, too soon, too fast, too impulsive. So he went to a calendar and he paged forward about 6 months and he marked the date on the calendar and said, if I still feel the same way on this date, I will ask her to marry me. The Pasadena Freeway is right near here. And the story is they hopped on the freeway right after the wedding and they ran out of gas. I mean, it's a good litmus test for a relationship, you know? How is this gonna work? And to my mom's credit, she just laughed. And okay, I guess this is how it's gonna go. And they were, you know, they were in it.
10: The Feynmans had two children, Michelle, whom they adopted in 1968, and Carl, who was born to the couple 6 years earlier. Today, Carl is a computer scientist living near Boston.
1: When I was 17,

0: I almost immediately regretted it being so far away because my relations with my parents were then improved. But by then I was committed, and by the time I graduated, I had decided that I loved Boston. So I stayed out here. He was a nice man who would tell you how the world worked. We'd go for walks after dinner. And we'd go out on the streets or in the nearby golf course. And we'd talk about everything under the sun. He'd tell me wonderful stories about his time at the Manhattan Project. You know, when I was a teenager, he would repair his car a lot. He would always dive right in. He didn't know anything about car repair. So he would dive right in, and then he'd sit back and look at it with his hand on his chin and theorize. And then dive back in again and, you know, usually make things worse. He did take me to one football game. And afterward he says, "So what do you think?" And I said, "I really didn't like that. I don't think I want to go to any more football games." And he was like, "Oh, thank God." I mean, you know, I was very into science. I read science fiction. I drew lots of pictures of spaceships. I was that kind of kid. And, you know, he thought that was great and took me to Hughes Aircraft, to their rocket factory and stuff like that. It was great as a little kid. I was in that world. I wanted to be, you know, one of those cool people with the short sleeve white shirts and the black ties. Yeah, we had a rocket scientist living across the street.
1: Well, he enjoyed being a father. And so, you know, we have Gwyneth to thank for that because she gave him a stable family life.
2: That is Ralph Layton. He is a longtime family friend who was Feynman's writing partner and drumming partner.
1: Carl and Michelle were delights to him, and he learned that each of them liked different things about him. So Carl responded to certain things, and Michelle responded to other things. I could just see the happiness and fun when I came over for my Wednesday evening proper meal. I was a stay-at-home dad, and a lot of Feynman's philosophy came out with our kids. You know, just one little saying which I kept thinking of is, don't take advantage of your position. So you never say, "'cause I said so." It's better to have that philosophy of ignorance. Like, "Oh, yeah, that's an interesting question. I don't know the answer to that. Let's go find out."
3: So he was on the curriculum commission. And so they all looked at textbooks and decided that, you know, this one should be approved and this one should not. My mom talked about how passionate he was about it. She said he would be in the basement and it was like an explosion from down below because he would just be incensed by the inane math problems. Like, you know, Johnny sees a star of 3,000 degrees. He sees another star of 6,000 degrees. What's the total number of... When would you ever need to know any of that in nature? You just wouldn't.
0: But he had a collection of good math textbooks. So I would go down to his study and just, you know, read these math textbooks for high schoolers when I was a little kid. So I learned a lot of math that way.
3: When I was doing math in high school, my dad would look over my shoulder and say, "Oh, yeah, I go, hang on. I got a good way you could do that. I can think of five ways, and let me just show you one." And so I would take it to school and go, "Check this out." And the teacher did not share my enthusiasm and said, "Well, no. I mean, yes, you got the right answer, but no, that's not what we're doing here." And so at a certain point, my dad had enough and went to go see the teacher. And I don't think the teacher knew who he was. And at some point, the guy said something like, "You should try reading a math book." And I can just imagine my dad sort of holding it all in. And then at that point, he just couldn't. He just pulled himself up and said, "Sir, I have written math books." And then I think the counselor told the teacher who my dad was. And the next day, I was not in that class anymore.
0: He didn't mind being a confused old man. We'd be in a restaurant and he'd look at the menu and get out his glasses and be confused in front of the waiter and take a long time. "And now the confused old man will look through the menu." You know, he didn't mind being that. And, you know, at other times, well, he did some pretty impressive stuff. And he wasn't afraid to say, "Yeah, I did some pretty impressive stuff."
3: When my brother went to MIT, he met a like-minded person, Danny Hillis. Danny and Cheryl Handler were starting a company

0: called Thinking Machines.
1: I worked with him later at Thinking Machines Corporation, and he was clearly very into computation by that point. Very interested, all over it.
2: And here is Richard Feynman himself during a lecture in 1985.
3: There are some things that a computer does much better than a human, and you'd better remember that if you're trying to compare machines to humans.
1: He felt like physics was kind of tapped out, that he was past the point of making contributions because both he had changed and the field had changed. And so he was more interested in computing. The machine we were building was called a connection machine. It was a very strange computer. And he figured out a way to get it to do cosines and logarithms and other transcendental functions. It was very poor at multiplication, but it was very good at addition and shuffling bits around. And he figured out a way to do transcendental functions without multiplication, just by using the patterns of the bits to do something extremely clever, whose details I no longer remember.
2: In 1978, Feynman was diagnosed with abdominal cancer. For the next decade, he had multiple treatments, including surgeries. It was suggested that his cancer may have been caused by exposure to nuclear radiation at Los Alamos. Feynman refused to consider that possibility. Ralph Layton.
4: I got a call from the LA Times wondering if he was near death. And I said, well, he's for the moment doing pretty well, but have you written up his obituary already? And they said, yes. And I said, oh, wow. Would you mind sending it? Could I show it to the chief? And the guy said, okay, but I'm not changing a word of it. And so Feynman got the obituary from the LA Times. He was able to read his own obituary. You can find it online. And in the first paragraph or second paragraph, he mentioned he had this reputation for skirt chasing or some kind of description of that. And Feynman shook his head and was pretty sad that that would be something mentioned so soon, because I think he kind of played it up just to look like, you know, scientists aren't all nerds and, you know, can't get anywhere and whatever. I think there was a lot of sort of image making, and then he realized it kind of went too far, but he couldn't change it because the LA Times guy said, my condition is I'm not changing a word.
2: A few months later, in February of 1988, Feynman died with his family close by. Here were his last words. I'd hate to die twice. It's so boring.
4: You know, there was something on a blackboard right after he died. They preserved the blackboard for a while, took pictures, and it said, what I cannot create, I do not understand. He liked to construct things from the ground up. That's basically it.
2: By this time, Gwyneth Feynman was also sick with cancer.
0: So this is Mountain View Cemetery, where my parents bought a plot. They were sick fairly early in my life. They took the whole responsibility of all of that very seriously, and they did their will, and they bought a plot where they liked the surroundings and thought this was a beautiful area. Yep, in loving memory. And then it says Feynman, Richard P., and Gwyneth M. And he has the dates 1918 to 1988, and she's 1934 to 1989. You know, sooner or later, everyone's going to lose their parents. I'm lucky because there's all this material that's, I can just, what did his voice sound like? Let me listen to it. You know, I have those recordings. When I read his books, I can hear his voice again.
3: Well, there's a lot of stories about it, but it's getting late, so we'll let it go at that.
2: Coming up after the break.
5: I said, have you ever tried psilocybin mushrooms? And he said, no. And I asked, would you like to?
2: I'm Stephen Dubner. 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
10: I'm Catherine McClyman, president at Oglethorpe University. Oglethorpe University is a small, beautiful campus nestled in Brookhaven. We're very proud to be associated with the kind of programming that GPB offers. I love that GPB is exploring stories all across the state. But in addition to that, GPB reaches people in every walk of life, and we want all of those people to know about the opportunities at Oglethorpe University.
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5: The Auguries of Innocence by William Blake. To see a world in a grain of sand and a heaven in a wildflower. Hold infinity in the palm of your hand and eternity in an hour.
13: There's just times that I wish Feynman was here.
3: Many, many times. I'm sorry, but this happens when I think of him, and I can't predict when it's going to happen. So give me a moment, because I'm not good at, you know, controlling the upwelling. It does happen, and I miss the man.
2: Ralph Layton is a retired school teacher who lives just north of Berkeley, California, with his wife, Phoebe. From their front porch, you can see the San Francisco skyline, the Golden Gate Bridge, the Pacific Ocean. When Layton was a teenager, he started hanging out with a man who had become a lifetime friend and inspiration, Richard Feynman. Feynman and Ralph Layton's father both taught physics at Caltech, the California Institute of Technology, in Pasadena, California. But Ralph Layton and Richard Feynman didn't bond over physics. They bonded over their love of playing the bongos.
13: We would drum often at his place, but sometimes at my place. And then after that, you know, then he'd just talk. And then sometimes we'd drum again, and then he'd talk.
2: This talking is what Layton helped turn into two books that made Feynman famous toward the end of his life. The first one was called Surely You're Joking, Mr. Feynman, Adventures of a Curious Character.
13: If he would ever say, oh, did I ever tell you about the time I blah, blah, blah? I would always say, oh, no, I never heard it, because I wanted to hear the story again.
2: The second book was called What Do You Care What Other People Think? Further Adventures of a Curious Character.
13: So many crazy things really did happen to him that I think he prepared the ground for. See, most people wouldn't go to the lengths that Feynman did to make a story happen. He was aware that he would tell a story later about a certain experience that he was going through.
2: There was, for instance, the time he was stopped by the police while standing in the middle of the road in the middle of the night, thinking through a physics problem. There was the time he helped investigate the Challenger space shuttle disaster and angered the head of the commission, William Rogers, by not going easy on NASA, as President Reagan had asked. Also, the time he convinced Ralph Layton that what the two of them really needed to do was to go visit a remote place in Central Asia called Tanutuva.
13: It's a friendship like you know, unique. Unique. And what luck upon luck upon luck. I do feel strongly that I want to keep his memory or memory of him. So this is part of it and why I'm happy to spend as much time with you as you're willing to put up with me.
2: Chapter 7, The Three Graces. The Esalen Institute is right on the edge of the country, overlooking the Pacific Ocean. To get there, we drove south from the Monterey Peninsula, straight down Highway 1, winding high above the coast and into Big Sur. The natural beauty is absurd. Waves crashing far below in the shimmering sunlight. The redwoods throwing off their shade and scent. Just off the road, you find a cluster of cottages, some classroom buildings and meditation rooms, a big dining hall with organic food. Esalen was established in 1962, and it became the epicenter for the human potential movement, which blended psychology, philosophy, and spirituality from the West and the East. Plenty of people still visit Esalen today. They take workshops on tantric yoga or indigenous plant medicine. It's pricey. Some luxury cabins rent for thousands of dollars a night. It used to be cheaper and more raffish, full of seekers and hippies. Richard Feynman spent some time here in the 1970s and 80s. Was Feynman, a theoretical physicist and hardcore rationalist, also a hippie? Ralph Layton again.
13: I would say a hippie sympathizer for sure. We'd take walks and he'd purposely walk barefoot because he wanted to keep his feet street worthy. He liked informality, so he was definitely hippie-esque, hippie sympathizer, very much. So Esalen just has the combination of being on the edge of the continent and also being on the edge of consciousness and, you know, open to infinities of other dimensions, you know, nature of reality, all these concepts. You open your mind and you see what's out there and what's possible, but trying to be careful not to fool yourself. There's something going on with Feynman and the edge of the continent. I mean, he grew up on Far Rockaway, and he's got two beaches there. He's got the ocean side and he's got the lagoon side. And then you get to California, you know, you're staring into infinity. You know, you're at the edge. So I think Feynman liked being at the edge. Boundaries between land and water, the boundary between consciousness and unconsciousness, the boundary between understanding something and not quite understanding something. And I think he knew that you find out the most interesting things when you're poking around the edges.
2: All that poking around had proved fruitful for Richard Feynman. In 1965, he won a Nobel Prize for his work in quantum electrodynamics, which helped deepen our foundational understanding of how light and matter interact. Earlier in his career, he'd helped create the first nuclear weapons as part of the Manhattan Project. He'd even made contributions to biology. His work intersected with the widespread embrace and application of scientific thinking over the course of the 20th century. But this also included a variety of practices that Feynman thought of as junk science, things like faith healing and mind reading, even some practices within psychology and psychiatry. But Feynman also believed in challenging assumptions, even his own, with data, if possible, or at least intense observation. First, I started out by investigating various ideas of mysticism and mystic experiences, he wrote. I went into isolation tanks and got many hours of hallucinations. Then I went to Esalen, which is a hotbed of this kind of thought. So Feynman began going to Esalen as something of a skeptic, but he had always been interested in just how flexible and versatile the human mind can be if you just let it. When he started going to Esalen, Feynman was already well known and he was asked to give lectures. So it was a warm welcome. As he later wrote, it's a wonderful place. You should go visit there. Back then, Esalen was an 8-hour drive up the coast from Pasadena. On one visit, Feynman got to know three young women who were frequent visitors of Esalen. This was in the early to mid-1980s. These three women had each been experimenting with administering psychedelic drugs for therapeutic purposes. Their names were Debbie Harlow, Cheryl Haley, and Barbara Berg.
5: This is Debbie, and I'm counting down from 10, 9, 8, 7, 6, 5, 4, 3, 2, 1.
14: And this is Cheryl, 1, 2, 3, 4, 5, 6, 7, 8, 9, 10.
15: This is Barbara speaking to you from Antarctica, and the weather is fine here today.
2: Actually, we are in a comfortable cabin set atop a cliff on the Esalen campus. The cabin is called Fritz, as it was built for the psychologist Fritz Perls, a major figure in the early days of Esalen. The cabin sits in the shade with a wall of windows overlooking the ocean. There's a big stone fireplace and redwood beams that are said to have come from old bridges nearby that were built by convicts during the Great Depression. For Debbie Harlow, Cheryl Haley, and Barbara Berg, today is a reunion. They haven't been back to Esalen in quite a while. Ralph Layton had arranged this whole thing. He had asked them to come down and tell us about Richard Feynman's adventures here, something they've never spoken about publicly until now.
14: Well, I will tell you the first time that I had personal interaction with Richard was while dancing, because after his lecture, we always did dancing at Esalen, and so it was kind of a free-form, playful dance, and he was interacting with me, and he became very aggressive and dominant. And so I, in counterpart, played submissive and was subjugated and the victim. But then I had enough of that. So then I switched roles. And then I became the aggressive one, the dominant one. And I turned that energy on him. And true to his form, he followed suit and he became submissive. And he became very contrite and took the softer role.
5: I came here and I met Dick, and I spent about 3 hours walking around Esalen, getting to know him and sharing our personal stories. And then at the end of that time, I said, have you ever tried psilocybin mushrooms? And he said, no. And I asked, would you like to? And he said, yes. So that's the beginning of our story together.
14: He had never done any drugs prior to that time because his mind was so precious to him and he didn't want to do anything to tamper with it. And so he did confide to me that the reason he was willing to do it at this time was because he had already had surgery for cancer. He was going to be undergoing his second surgery. I think he knew that his time was coming. And because he was so curious and he was such an adventurer, I think he really wanted to try it before he died. What a physicist does is explore the nature of reality. And I think he was equally curious about his own nature of reality. And so anything that he could learn or experience that was new was welcome to him. In fact, he told me about how he used to experiment in his dreams. He would set up a task where he would have a nail on the wall and he would try to feel it in his dreams and see if he could actually sensorily feel the nail. And so he was curious about his mind in the same way that he was curious about all facets of reality. And so I think he was genuinely curious and he knew that he did not have too much time to live.
2: Feynman came to call Harlow, Haley, and Berg the three Graces after the Greek goddesses who were the daughters of Zeus. They became his spirit guides into a new version of something he'd been doing since he was a kid, finding the edge between conscious and unconscious, or maybe the subconscious, the edge between the mind's automatic functions and the tasks it could accomplish with a little direction or manipulation. What else was the kind of thinking he did as a theoretical physicist, if not setting the mind free to describe things that could not be seen, things that a lesser mind couldn't even imagine? At Esalen, guided by the three Graces, Feynman had at least two psychedelic experiences, one with mushrooms and one with LSD.
14: What I remember that I thought was quite significant was when Richard was getting off on LSD for the first time, We were watching the water, and the water was moving, and he started saying, "We've got to draw the line somewhere. We've got to draw the line somewhere." And I always remembered that, because to me, it meant that once one started entering that unitive state where everything becomes interactive and commingled, there's an arbitrary line that is drawn, that is consensually agreed upon to be the nature of reality. And I thought it was a very significant thing for him to be saying at that time.
15: You know, not everything that happened with him was about psychedelics. I mean, we developed a much broader relationship with him. But I remember the LSD session. I thought it was so funny. He was lying on the same couch staring at a banana for 3 hours, quiet as could be. Debbie had trained him well. He would just turn it once in a while. And afterwards, I asked him, what was happening? And he said, very sincerely, he said, "I don't know. I was just looking at the banana."
2: Sometimes a banana is just a banana.
5: He talked a lot about Arlene. I think how it came up, I asked him, I said, "I know a lot of scientists, and I have to say, you're one of the most well-rounded I've ever met." And he said, "Well, that may be true, but if it is, it's all due to Arlene." And he said that I would have been a very narrow, you know, computational kind of physics guy, but I knew her in high school, and she introduced me to art, to philosophy, to all the humanities. She opened up my heart. She was bright as could be. She was my peer, but knowing other things, he said that's what did it. And he deeply loved her. And then he told me, of course, a tragic story.
14: He said he met her when she was 16. She was shortly diagnosed with TB. They got married anyway. And he said, "We grew up together." He said, "Now people have this idea that you have to grow up before you get married. But we got married and we grew up together." One thing that I will say about him is that he did not believe in an afterlife. And when Arlene died and she would come to him in dreams, he would tell her, "Go away, go away."
15: I think one reason that he enjoyed being with us is because we were psychological, and I don't mean clinical or analytical, but because we were insight-oriented. And I think that moved him, especially with regard to things like being able to talk about his grief with Arlene.
14: We went down to visit him just before his second surgery.
15: It was simply that he wasn't feeling well, so we thought, you know, bring the mountain to Muhammad.
14: In fact, we stopped along the way and we cut fronds from the palm trees growing along the highway, for which the police stopped us, but we ended up being able to make off with the fronds.
15: And I remember standing in the elevator, just keeping a really straight face while we're in this elevator full of people.
14: And so we were sitting on either side of his bed, fanning him, and the nurse walked in and said, "Oh my goodness, you look like a god with your goddesses." And he enjoyed that. We met his daughter, Michelle, and his wife, and they were interacting with him before he went into surgery.
15: They seemed a little more reserved than we were, but I think they had known him for enough years, they just sort of took it in stride. They weren't horrified. They were worried about him. I think they were respectful that we'd come and really cared. Then they knew there was a caring relationship.
14: I really appreciate the sense of respect that he showed to me and to us. I mean, he never came on to us sexually. I really trusted his character, his intention, and his integrity. And I thought that was a really beautiful thing.
5: Dick showed such deep respect for each of us had a personal relationship with him. He got me at very deep levels. I would say, if anything, he maybe was a little bit paternal. He is quite protective. He cared about me as an individual. We talked about my career. We talked about what my goals were, what drove me. I would say that he wasn't a taker. He was a person who gave deeply of himself, shared what wisdom he had. He shared his levity.
14: I lived in California. I went to New York to visit a friend, and I had just arrived. My friend was in the bathroom. Phone rang, and I picked it up, and it was Richard Feynman. He was going on this journey where they were going to investigate what happened to the Challenger. he did share in great detail with me how step by step he investigated the process that came up with that little cheap O-ring that ended up not being replaced when it should have and was responsible for blowing up the Challenger.
15: He was calling to talk about what it was like. And as everybody knows at this point, I mean, everyone on that commission for 3 months, they all said, we want to go home, sign off on our paper. And here he says, I won't leave until you all sign my report. And told a wonderful story. I don't know if it's a publicly told story or not, that Rogers really didn't like him and it was mutual. And that Rogers would send cars to pick him up, to take him to meetings, but they'd send him to the wrong place. They'd give the limousine driver the wrong information. So he'd be late for meetings, miss meetings. And he was really, you know, sabotaged and thrown under the bush.
14: He was surprised that there was so much resistance. However, he was vindicated in the end because he did discover the reason, and he even went before Congress and demonstrated why it was the case that that little O-ring was responsible for the whole explosion. It was also amazing that we got to watch on television together, because I just happened to be down here at that time and everything was live on television, when he dropped the O-ring in front of Congress into the glass of water.
15: I got a kick out of opening the New York Times all the time. There's Feynman on the front page again.
2: We heard all about Feynman's work on that presidential commission in the first episode of this series. On live TV, Feynman demonstrated how the failure of those O-rings was the likely cause of the Challenger disaster. To all those who watched, his testimony was an act of courage in the face of a government whitewash. To the government, his testimony was more like an act of sabotage. And to Feynman, he was just doing science, using every fold of his brain to try to find evidence for or against the proposition that X indeed caused Y, and if not, what did. Looking back, this may have been a high point for the public opinion of science and scientists, which is a little bit weird since Feynman was using science to explain a scientific failure rather than to celebrate a triumph. Still, people believed this scientist on TV and they trusted him. And how about today?
16: I think the question really isn't about trust in science, it's trust in the people who do science.
2: That's coming up after the break. I'm Stephen Dubner and this is Freakonomics Radio.
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2: Chapter 8, Do We Still Live in a Scientific Culture? Stephen Wolfram, a computational scientist and entrepreneur, studied physics at Caltech and stayed friendly with Richard Feynman until Feynman's death.
25: Near the end of his life, he was like, well, now I'm going to experiment with all kinds of drugs because I'm dying anyway, more or less. I think he was a little embarrassed about that. In the environment of the time, these were illegal drugs and so on. I think he viewed himself as a think for yourself, but nevertheless law-abiding citizen. I don't think he felt that he was having brilliant insights rushing in because he was in some altered state. One of the things he said to me was, if you want to do creative science, peace of mind is an essential feature.
2: Feynman visited Esalen several times toward the end of his life. People always wanted to know what he was working on, what he was thinking about. So sometimes he would give a talk, less formal than a classroom lecture, but scientific in nature. One of these talks he called Tiny Machines.
3: I've heard people around in the bath saying, tiny machines. What is he talking about, tiny machines? And I say to him, you know, very small machines, and it doesn't work. I am talking about very small machines, okay?
25: There wasn't a field called nanotechnology when Dick Feynman was thinking about nanotechnology. Nanotechnology was something nobody talked about. He just was thinking about it, and he thought it was interesting, and he tried to think through what the implications of that would be.
0: It was very much the beginning of nanotechnology.
2: That is John Preskill, the Richard Feynman Professor of Theoretical Physics at Caltech.
0: He gave a talk in 1959 at Caltech, which was called There's Plenty of Room at the Bottom. And what he meant by that is that there was an opportunity by making our technologies smaller and by making smaller devices to take advantage of the potential to put a lot more devices in a small volume of space. And he recognized that that would be important for computing. He even suggested that we should eventually be able to manipulate atoms one at a time, grab a hold of a single atom, do what we want with it.
25: I think some of his best work was actually done in these corners where nobody else had gone, and where he just said, well, I wonder how that works.
2: This idea of a scientist who looks for new corners, who follows his curiosity wherever it leads, who isn't afraid to spend time at a hippie retreat exploring the layers of consciousness, that is another aspect of the Feynman archetype that you don't see much of anymore. Science has become more corporate and institutional. It's also an expensive enterprise and competitive. With so much at stake, it can be hard for a scientist to spend time on an intellectual query that might not bear fruit. Along with this decline in pure scientific inquiry, the last several years have also seen a decline in the public's opinion of science. Maybe that's not a coincidence. Here is John Preskill.
0: I think there has been a surge in skepticism about science and about scientists and their motivation. I don't think scientists should expect people to just believe what they say on the basis of authority. But I think there is an unhealthy level of skepticism about the motives of scientists. A lot of people go into science, and it's not because it's the most lucrative career they could have. They go into it because they want to discover things, and they want to share that knowledge with colleagues and with students and with the world. And I think that's a very admirable motivation. And if we were interested in our own glorification or in pursuing a task because it was lucrative, there are other things we could do.
16: I think what's interesting about that is that even the people who say they don't trust some science, they still want science on their side, right? They don't say, here's my alternative system. They say, here's this other piece of science. I'm Dr. Helen Cherisky, and I'm a physicist at University College London. So it's interesting because the authority of science actually isn't questioned. There's no one who's, well, as far as I know, there are not very many people who are saying, actually, the world is run by a load of wizards who just wave magic wands and things happen, right? There is a sort of collective agreement that there is a form of reality that we can understand systematically. I think the question really isn't about trust in science, it's trust in the people who do science.
1: I mean, I think we're doing everything we can to dismantle the structures that allow science. Lisa Randall, and I'm a physicist professor at Harvard. You can't have these executive committees or congressional committees that really understand things. I mean, some things are difficult to understand, and not everyone will understand them. And it's really important for scientists to be able to at least get the information out there and have that taken into account. There's also an idea that, you know, when people talk about science, they're being elitist. that's not what it's about. It's about understanding the world. It's something that we want to share. I mean, there's a wonderful universe out there, yet we're so short-sighted and we really don't think about the long-term consequences of what we're doing and what it does to our lives and what it does to animals' lives or plant life.
0: Feynman would often say, the number one rule is that you must not fool yourself, and you are the easiest person to fool.
4: If you expected science to give all the answers to the wonderful questions about what we are, where we're going, what the meaning of the universe is, and so on, then I think you could easily become disillusioned and then look for some mystic answer to these problems.
2: In 1964, at the Galileo Symposium in Florence, Feynman gave a talk he called What Is and What Should Be the Role of Scientific Culture in Modern Society. Here's Ralph Layton.
6: So he says, people, I mean the average person, the great majority of people, are woefully, pitifully, absolutely ignorant of the science of the world that they live in. And an interesting question of the relation of science to modern society is just that. Why is it possible for people to stay so woefully ignorant and yet reasonably happy in modern society? And then he says, I believe that science has remained irrelevant because we wait until somebody asks us questions or until we are invited to give a speech on Einstein's theory to people who don't understand Newtonian mechanics. But we never are invited to give an attack on faith healing or on astrology. I suggest, maybe incorrectly and perhaps wrongly, that we are too polite. So Feynman was interested in the role of science in society for a number of years, especially after the war, when science was used to create the atomic bomb. And so he gave various lectures. One of them, it's called The Value of Science. He says it's a duty of us scientists to create a philosophy of ignorance and doubt, meaning admit that you don't know something. Don't just fake it and, you know, make it up. When you don't know something, say you don't know it. I know that some people, Alan Alda comes to mind, have set up like a center for the communication of science. And so Feynman, I'm sure, would happily give a guest talk at Alan Alda's Center for the Communication of Science. But he would start off by saying, now, you know, I don't know anything about really how to communicate science. So I'm just going to tell you something really interesting that I found out about the other day. And then by example, he would show you great communication of science.
25: My name is Alan Alda, and I act, I write. You don't need to know more.
2: Well, let's say a little bit more. Alan Alda has played many roles on TV, film, and stage. He's probably still best known for starring as Hawkeye Pierce in the TV series MASH.
25: When I was born, my father was in burlesque. So from the earliest times I can remember, when I was 2 or 2.5 years old, I was standing in the wings watching burlesque shows, watching comics and straight men, chorus girls and strippers. And I learned a lot. And the thing that I identified with was the performing, I guess you could say the performing instinct, the communicating with the audience without necessarily acknowledging that they were there. Feynman was a performer on his own. If you look at his lectures, you see the jokes he does that Ralph Layton said were carefully constructed and paced. And he always was aware of where he wanted something funny to happen.
2: The Alan Alda Center for Communicating Science was established at Stony Brook University in 2009. About a decade earlier, Alda had fallen so in love with how Richard Feynman communicated science that Alda commissioned a play about him called QED. Alda played Feynman on stage in both Los Angeles and New York.
25: I think Feynman had a good policy about how he taught physics. He didn't tell you everything at once, but he let you know that there's more to know about it. So the first dose might be general and get you connected to the big idea. And then when you were ready, he'd get into more detail. but it's not a good idea to go into the weeds first. I think I learned a lot from that aspect of his teaching. A couple of reasons why I think science should be communicated as well as possible. One is, it's beautiful. If we said, we're going to eliminate music and poetry, and you'll get by on the train schedule, that's all you really need, it'd be a big loss. We wouldn't stand for it. And yet we tolerate not learning more about science in a way that's meaningful to us. We read headlines, and the question is it a breakthrough that's going to end cancer or not? Don't bother me if you haven't got that. I think we're going through a period where there's less trust placed in people who are experts at anything, not just science. There are a lot of us who seem to feel if you claim to know so much, you're setting yourself up as better than me. Rather than saying, let me hear what you have to say and see if I can learn from you, it's don't tell me what to do. I'm free to believe anything I want.
2: So, what would Richard Feynman make of how science is practiced and communicated today?
5: Yeah, I think that he would have wanted to have scientists speak out about things that they actually know about. And, you know, his classic example, kind of an exemplar for so many people, was when he participated in the board that was investigating the Challenger disaster.
2: That is Charles C. Mann, a science historian who interviewed and wrote about Feynman.
5: And he did this publicly because he had immediately gone down and reduced it to, you know, what is going on? This thing gets cold, it breaks. And that was pretty much it for the whole thing. And there's an example of a scientist really being helpful on an issue of public policy and understanding. And you find constantly pundits and political figures speaking in loud, confident voices about subjects which they know absolutely nothing about. And it kind of drives me crazy because I do have in my heart this example of Feynman, who is this enormously smart, inquisitive, knowledgeable guy who is exactly the opposite. You know, contrast that to Feynman's insistence on the limitations of our knowledge.
7: I can live with doubt and uncertainty and not knowing. I think it's much more interesting to live not knowing than to have answers which might be wrong. I have approximate answers and possible beliefs and different degrees of certainty about different things, but I'm not absolutely sure of anything. I don't feel frightened by not knowing things, by being lost in the mysterious universe without having any purpose, which is the way it really is, as far as I can tell, possibly. It doesn't frighten me.
6: It's a strange feeling that nothing is fixed. I know that makes some people uncomfortable. It's like, no, give me the answer now. I want to know the formula. Give me the formula. Well, if you can get the attitude that it's okay that things are not fixed and it's fun to discover new material, the world's more interesting than you thought.
2: Coming up next time on the show, the final adventure in the life of the curious, brilliant, vanishing Mr. Feynman. Until then, take care of yourself. And if you can, someone else too.
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1: They're on roadsides across Georgia. 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